You might recognize this song as performed by Jefferson Airplane in a little rockumentary called Gimme Shelter about the Rolling Stones and their nightmare at Altamont. That night, the Oakland chapter of the Hells Angels had their way. Tonight, it's my turn.

0: dizziness. Things are getting a little out of hand here. Whoa! 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They're a motorcycle gang. Come on!
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0: With yours truly, Bill Goodwin, the music of Meredith Wilson and his orchestra, our happy postman, and our special guest, Jack Carson. 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And for your everyday coffee drinking enjoyment, it's Maxwell House. 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
1: Coming.
2: Good morning, Mrs. Burns. Here's your mail.
1: Thank you, Mr. Postman.
2: This is Halloween. Are you going around and knock on doors and frighten people?
1: Oh, no, I haven't time for that. I'm going to make my husband George a movie star.
2: I see. That way you can frighten a much larger audience.
1: Oh, no, you don't understand, Mr. Postman. George is going to replace Clark Gable as the lead in The Hucksters.
2: Are you still trying to prod your poor husband into that picture?
1: Well, I certainly am. You see, The Hucksters is supposed to give you the lowdown on radio. Isn't George the perfect choice?
2: Yes. I guess he's about as lowdown on radio as you can get.
1: Well, it might interest you to know that I asked 1,000 people if they preferred Clark Gable or George Burns, and it came out even. Only 500 said they wanted Gable.
2: Really?
1: Yes. The other 500 said, "Who's George Burns?"
2: I still think you should forget it.
1: Oh, not when I know I'm right. You just wait. Someday I'll say to you, Mr. Postman, George Burns has replaced Clark Gable.
2: And on that same day, a red-skinned gentleman with horns and a tail will say to me, "Mr. Postman, it's frozen over." Besides, Mrs. Burns, your husband refuses to make the picture.
1: Oh, don't worry. I haven't even started to work on him yet. There's one way a wife can make her husband do anything. Flatter him.
2: Yes, my wife does that.
1: She flatters you?
2: Oh, flatters. I thought you said flattens.
3: I can't recall who said it. I know I never read it. I only know they tell me they love me grand.
1: Well, here comes the little genius down to breakfast. You run along, Mr. Postman. I'll start the flattery.
2: Goodbye, Mrs. Burns. Remember, keep smiling.

0: beautiful voice. And no wonder. It comes out of such a beautiful container.
1: That's me, huh?
0: Yes. Sit down to breakfast, dear.
1: Okay. Pass me the toast.
0: Here. Oh, George, you're so strong. You just ripped that toast apart with your bare hands.
1: Yeah, I usually wear gloves.
0: Oh, I love to watch you eat. You have the rhythm and coordination of a great athlete.
1: I have, huh?
0: Oh, yes. You put egg in your mouth with one hand while you wipe it off your tie with the other.
1: Must be a pleasure to watch.
0: Oh, you are, darling. Being married to you is a perpetual joy. With you in the house, no sorrow, no sadness can touch me. I can always look at your little face and laugh.
1: Thanks, kid.
0: I love you so much that you make my whole life a poem.
1: I do?
0: How true. See, the poetry just comes rolling out.
1: Oh, fine.
0: You're divine.
1: That's enough.
0: You're the stuff.
1: Oh, no.
0: My goodness. We do love each other, don't we?
1: Well, sure.
0: And people who love each other should do things for each other, shouldn't they?
1: Right.
0: George.
1: No, I won't replace Gable and the Hucksters.
0: Oh, you knew what I was leading up to, huh?
1: All along.
0: Well, you pick the most inconvenient times to be intelligent.
1: Gracie, I'm sick and tired of that crazy idea of yours. Now, once and for all, let it drop.
0: But, George, the lead in a picture about radio is just meant for you. You're radio's glamour boy.
1: Oh, honey, don't call me radio's glamour boy, even though it's true. It's embarrassing.
0: Oh, people think Como and Sinatra have glamour, but you've had yours so much longer.
1: Gracie.
0: Good things improve with age, and that's you, George. You're like a little round barrel of vintage wine.
1: Gracie.
0: You're like a fine, ripe old cheese.
1: Gracie.
0: You're like a priceless antique with curved legs and wide, handsome drawers.
1: I've had enough of this silly nonsense. I'm going down to the cigar store.
0: Oh, don't go, George. Stay with me and make my life a poem again.
1: Oh, stop.
0: You're the top. See, there it goes.
1: Well, forget it. I'm leaving.
0: You're leaving me grieving.
1: Oh, no.
0: Oh, we're rolling now.
1: Goodbye, Gracie.
0: You're driving me crazy.
1: That's too bad.
0: I've been had.

0: Hello, Stanley. Let me have a couple of my favorite cigars.
1: Yes, sir, Mr. Burns, just as soon as I finish waiting on Mr. Carson here.
0: Mr. Carson? Well, hello, Jack.
2: Hello, George. Let me buy you a cigar, George.
0: No, I'll buy you one. Two Perfecto Royale, Stanley. Here's your quarter.
1: Thank you.
2: Well, I'm going to enjoy this.
1: Here's your 20 cents change.
2: Let me buy you a cigar, George.
0: No, smoke the one I just bought you.
2: Well, are you sure you can spare this?
0: Oh, sure. I get these to pass out.
2: Well, they should do it, if anything, Will.
0: These Perfecto Royals are great when you want to get away from it all. For example, today, Gracie has made my life unbearable. So I came down here to smoke one of these.
2: But, George, isn't that the coward's way out?
0: They won't hurt you, Jack. I've been smoking them for years, and look at me.
2: Let me buy you a cigar, George.
0: Are you going to give me trouble, too?
2: No, I'm only kidding. What kind of trouble is Gracie giving you?
0: Oh, she's got another one of those wild ideas.
2: She gets some dillies, doesn't she?
0: Oh, boy, wait till you hear this one.
2: What?
0: She thinks there's someone better than Clark Gable to play the lead in the Hucksters.
2: Who is that?
0: Well, she says it's a story about radio, so radio's glamour boy should play it.
2: Radio's glamour boy?
0: Yeah.
2: Well, I don't think that's such a silly idea, George.
0: You don't?
2: No. Your wife knows a man when she sees one. She has excellent taste.
0: Well, thank you.
2: Thank you.
0: But, Jack, don't you think that's embarrassing for a fella to be called radio's glamour boy?
2: Not when it fits, George. No, not when it fits.
0: You mean you really think it does fit?
2: I really do. Don't you agree?
0: Well, now that you press me, yes.
2: Well, thank you.
0: Thank you.
2: I mean, after all, what has Gable got that radio's glamour boy hasn't got? Is Gable handsomer?
0: No.
2: Is Gable more, talented?
0: No.
2: Is Gable younger?
0: No. Thank you.
2: Thank you!
0: Well, Jack, you and Gracie ought to get together. You certainly see eye to eye.
2: Why, we certainly do.
0: Well, I've got to get down to the office. I'll see you later. So long, Jack.
2: So long, George. Gee, imagine Gracie choosing me to take Gable's part. Well, this could start a whole new slogan. Gable's out and Carson's got it.

0: Meredith, isn't that Wintergreen for President? That's a great tune, and timely, too.
1: That's right, Bill. Next Tuesday's Election Day in the good old USA.
0: Yeah?
1: Election Day. That's the people's day when the ballot box comes in and the soapbox goes out. And the folks who did the listening rise to speak.
0: It's a great day, Meredith. They'll be coming into town from the farmlands, lining up at dawn in the cities. The people do the talking then, and that's what makes Election Day such a vital and impressive part of the American scene. You know, in its own way, Maxwell House coffee belongs to the American scene, too. Here in America, over the years, the people have made coffee their favorite drink. And more people buy and enjoy Maxwell House than any other brand of coffee at any price. Flavor explains this nationwide preference, of course. The rich, full-bodied Maxwell House flavor that results from the masterful blending of these choice, Highland-grown Latin American coffees. Manizales from Elonis. Medellin's for richness. Other fine coffees for vigor. And Bucaramanga's for full body. All adding up to great coffee at its flavor peak. So why not know the very best in coffee drinking pleasure? You can for just a fraction of a penny more per cup than you'd pay for the cheapest coffee sold. Simply say, Maxwell House, always good to the last drop.

0: Now we find Jack Carson arriving at the Burns home under the impression that Gracie wants him to replace Clark Gable in the Hucksters.
1: I think I'll show Gracie just how close to Clark Gable I really am. I'll do my famous Gable imitation for her.
2: Yes? Well, Jack Carson, hello.
3: Hello, baby. I've come to say thank you. Thank you for thinking of me, baby.
2: Oh, you poor boy, you've caught a cold.
1: No, Gracie, I'm doing an imitation. Now, listen.
3: Hello, baby. Who do you think I'm imitating, baby?
2: Now I get it. Oh, that's a remarkable imitation.
1: Thank you.
2: You sound exactly like Charles Boyer.
1: Boyer? No. Perhaps I can get it better across with this speech.
3: Skylet, I'm going to take those mules back to the Confederate Army.
2: Don't tell me. Dennis Day.
3: No.
2: Do it again.
3: Skylet, I'm going to take those mules back to the Confederate Army.
2: I've got it. Peter Lorre.
3: Skylet, those mules are going to take me back to the Confederate Army.
1: Gracie, perhaps this will give it to you. Picture me with larger ears.
2: Larger than those?
1: Yes, I hope so.
2: Larger ears. Oh, I've got it, Lassie.
1: Gracie, who is the most exciting male celebrity of our day? Handsome, talented, and loaded with sex appeal.
2: Oh, now I know who you mean.
1: Sure.
2: George Burns.
1: Let's go back to Lassie. You were closer there.
2: Oh, no, Jack, I'm sure I can guess it if you'll give me one more chance.
3: Okay, baby. I talk like this and I've got a mustache.
2: A mustache. That did it.
1: Good.
2: Ronald Coleman.
4: Well, that's Ronald Coleman. Who is this? 'Tis a far, far better thing I do. I do now than I have ever done before.
2: Clark Gable.
4: Well, I'm there. I don't know how I got there, but I'm there.
2: Do some more imitations, Jack. You're very good.
4: Yeah, no thanks. I'll quit while I'm ahead.
1: You did say that radio's glamour boy should replace Gable, didn't you?
2: Yes, I said that George should do that.
1: Well, that's what I... George? George Burns?
2: Yes.
1: George Burns is radio's glamour boy?
2: Can you name anyone more glamorous?
1: Would you like them grouped according to networks?
2: Now, I don't think you agree with me about George.
1: Well, Gracie, this has been a bitter blow to me. I thought you wanted me to play the lead in the Hucksters.
2: Oh, Jack, let's be sensible. You're a wonderful comedian, but this calls for a dramatic actor. Can you make people laugh? And you can, I know, but can you make them cry?
1: Well, haven't you seen any of my pictures?
2: Well, yes, but I mean make them cry on purpose.
1: Gracie, believe me, I'm the one for that part, not George. I'm the better actor.
2: Oh, I'm sorry you think so, Jack. It looks like we'll have to embarrass you publicly.
1: Embarrass me publicly?
2: We'll have an acting contest between Carson and Burns. You'll meet George face to face.
1: Face to face with George? Well, I hope I have hiccups. It'd be a shame to waste a cure like that.
2: Well, Jack, be here at 4:00. I'll have the script ready. And then we'll decide who should replace Gable.
3: Okay, goodbye, Skylet. I'll be back for the acting contest at 4:00.
2: Now I know who you're imitating.
1: You do?
2: Sure, the Mad Russian.
1: How do you do?

0: So Carson thought he was radio's glamour boy?
1: That's right, dear.
0: Only an egotistical, conceited jackass could think that. Why, that's me.
1: Well, don't worry, George. We'll put him in his place. I told him to come back later, and you two would have an acting contest.
0: An acting contest?
1: Yeah, well, you show him up. Well, there's no kind of acting that you can't handle. You've got everything.
0: Well, look.
1: Even my mother had to admit that. She said that you have the charm of Margaret O'Brien and the strength of Wallace Beery.
0: Well, that's...
1: Or did she say that you had the charm of Wallace Beery and the strength of Margaret O'Brien?
0: Never mind what she said. There'll be no acting contest with Carson.
1: But, George...
0: Granted, I'm a pretty fair actor, but Carson's good, too.
1: You're better.
0: He's sort of handsome.
1: You're handsomer.
0: He's a big star.
1: You're bigger.
0: Of course, he's full of hooey.
1: You're fuller.
0: Stop defending me. There'll be no acting contest with Carson.
1: All right, if you're willing to surrender, so am I. I won't even tell you how Jack insulted you.
0: He insulted me?
1: Yeah, but it doesn't matter. The contest is off.
0: What'd he say?
1: Oh, there's no use asking me, George. My lips are sealed. You could beat me, and I'd never tell you that he called you a fat little monster.
0: Well, he did he?
1: And wild horses couldn't drag out of me the other dreadful name he called you.
0: Why, that repulsive knucklehead.
1: Darn it. You guessed it.
0: Well, that does it. The contest is on. Wait till I hit Carson with that big dramatic speech from the Miser's Dream. And here under this ragged coat deep in my heart, these words shall remain and last there until the last minute of my life. That honesty is the best policy.
1: Oh, back to Vaudeville,
0: back to Vaudeville. To the tower, theater. Back.
2: Meredith Wilson and his chiffon music. A Chopin melody called What More Can I Ask For?

0: Gracie, do we have to go through with this acting contest?
1: Getting cold feet, Carson?
0: No, I'm not getting cold feet. I still think I can act rings around you.
2: Oh, yeah? Let's see you register a few emotions.
0: Okay, name them.
2: Joy. Anger. Surprise. Grief.
0: Well?
2: So much for amateur night. Now, let's hear from a professional. George, register joy.
3: Oh.
2: Anger.
3: Oh.
2: Surprise.
3: Oh.
2: Grief.
3: Oh.
2: And Carson thinks he can act. Well, Jack, I hope for your sake Warner Brothers don't hear this. They'll put George in a picture and you'll be selling papers.
0: I'll go even further than that. If they put George in a picture, they'll be selling papers.
1: Sore loser.
2: Oh, well, you see who that is, dear. I want to finish the script for the acting contest.
1: Come in.
4: Hi, George.
1: Hello, Bill.
4: Well, hello, Jack.
0: Hello, Bill. Hey, you want to hear something funny?
4: Yeah.
0: George here wants to have an acting contest with Hollywood's handsomest and most talented young actor.
4: That's ridiculous.
0: Sure.
4: Besides, I haven't got time. Yeah.
0: Bill, you're a little confused. I said young actor. That's me.
4: Well, I'm still confused, Jack. You also said talented. Yeah.
0: You think you're talented?
4: Well, I don't like to brag, but I have been referred to as another Sonny Tufts.
0: At your age, it should be Daddy Tufts. Bill, have you seen me on the screen?
4: Yes, Jack. I caught your love scene in that mystery picture, Two Guys from Milwaukee.
0: Miss? What do you mean, mystery picture?
4: You got the girl.
1: Here's a switch. The hams are carving each other.

0: I know. I is like Maxwell House coffee.
1: You does? I'm mighty fond of it, too.
2: You see, the careful selection and blending of choice Latin American coffees plus radiant roasting give Maxwell House that famous flavor. In fact, it's so wonderful that it's bought by more people than any other brand of coffee at any price. So, insist on Maxwell House, Jack. Always good to the last drop.
0: You know, Bill?
1: Yes?
0: You're really very clever. Hmm? They should give you a big publicity campaign.
1: Yeah.
0: You know that slogan you see everywhere? The year of the yearling?
1: Yeah.
0: Well, you're even bigger than that.
1: Really?
0: You should be billed as the scent of the century.

0: right, boys. We're ready for the acting contest now. Here's the script.
1: By the way, Gracie, who's going to judge this contest?
0: Oh, I've chosen a very pretty young actress, a disinterested third party, who will be completely fair and unprejudiced.
1: Oh, swell. Who is she?
0: Me.
1: And, of course, you are very unprejudiced.
0: Completely. I'm here to see that the better man wins, and I'm sure George will.
2: Let's get started. What parts do we play?
0: Well, there are two male roles. One is Napoleon Bonaparte, the brilliant and dashing Emperor of France, and the other is Pierre, a poor, common French soldier.
1: Well, I want to show you that I'm completely fair and unbiased, too. I'll take the part of Napoleon.
0: Oh, he has some wonderful lines, Jack. You see, Napoleon comes home from the battle and finds me, Josephine, with Pierre.
1: Mm-hmm.
0: He flies into a towering rage and cries, "Oh, Josephine, you have made me so less miserable."
1: Oh, Josephine, you have made me so less miserable?
0: Mm-hmm. Why, you speak French as well as I do.
1: Yes.
0: And then you draw your sword and strike Pierre dead, shouting, "Death to the traitor! Vive la France!"
1: Death to the traitor! Vive la France! Say, these are great lines. Let's get started.
0: Well, here are your scripts, boys. Now, you knock at the door, Jack, and we'll start your big scene.
1: Okay, here we go.
0: Who is it?
1: Dis I, Bonaparte.
0: Oh, Pierre. Pierre, my love, or it is my husband, Bonaparte.
3: Mon Dieu.
2: What will he say?
0: He will say, "Oh, Josephine, you have made me so less miserable." That's what he will say.
3: Mon Dieu.
0: Who is it?
1: Tis I, Bonaparte.
0: Oh, Pierre, Pierre, my lover. What will he do?
3: He will draw a sword and strike me dead, shouting, "Death to the traitor! Vive la France!" That's what he will do.
1: Yeah, but when?
0: Who is it?
1: He's I, Bone.
3: Bone?
1: Yeah, it looks like I haven't got a part.
2: He's a sore loser.
0: Well, you might as well admit defeat, Jack. You got absolutely nothing out of those wonderful lines, but nothing.
1: You're telling me.
2: Yeah. You just stepped out of your class, kid.
0: Yes. You can't act with George Burns. Go back to Warner Brothers, where you only have to compete with people like Betty Davis and Humphrey Bogart.
2: Yeah, so long, Jack. See you around.
0: Well, I hope this little experience hasn't upset you, Jack.
1: Oh, no, not at all. I feel fine.
0: Oh, good.
2: Goodbye.
0: Well, goodbye. Well, George, at least we cured Jack of giving imitations. When he left, he was really himself.
2: That he was.
4: Join us again next week when we'll all be back. George Burns, Gracie Allen, Meredith Wilson and his orchestra, yours truly, Bill Goodwin. Our special guest will be Frank Sinatra.
2: Oh, well, Gracie, we'll have quite a program next week. Frank Sinatra's going to drop over.
0: Yeah, well, don't worry. I'll help you pick him up.
2: Good night, folks.
4: Jack Carson appears through the courtesy of the...

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brothers and sisters, I ask you to look at him. 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
5: 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Make America great again!
4: Do you have anything else you need to say?
5: Yeah, I'm gonna play a special patriotic message from our dear leader, Generalissimo Donald John Freedom Eagle Ketchup John Hamburger Giant Coke John Trump!
4: No you're not.
5: What?
4: Mr. Carr, I am not gonna let you hijack my concert calendar to deliver fascist propaganda.
5: How dare you spurn the holy name of your president, Lord and personal savior, Donald J. Trump!
4: Oh, God, I knew I should have taken this week off.
5: What are you? And why are you hijacking the Donald J. Trump Pledge of Fealty?
4: You mean my concert calendar?
5: You know what, Nick? I'm starting to think that you're a communist. Or even worse, an immigrant. I bet your mom was Australian and your dad was an apple Danish.
6: Actually, Nick's a full-on American. His mom and dad, God rest their souls, were from Tacoma, Washington and Petaluma, California, respectively.
4: Wait, how did you know that?
5: Lies, I tell ya! They're all liberal lies!
6: I'm warning you, Brendan. Don't mess with Lawrence. I can make your life a living hell.
5: What's that? Why is there chocolate pudding in my tiny whities? And why does that chocolate pudding smell like shit?
6: You know what, Nick? I don't like that fella.
4: Where did he go?
6: You know that guy in the trench coat at the corner of 9th and Commerce?
4: Ah, so you got a magic crystal that teleported him without clothes to a vacant lot in Palatine, Illinois, right?
6: Des Plaines, actually.
4: Right, Des Plaines. Well, I never thought I'd say this, but thank you?
6: You're welcome, my best friend of all time. I'll see you in 2 weeks. Toodle-boo!
4: Well, now that I'm more confused than I have ever been in my entire life, let's see who's playing in Tacoma over the next couple weeks, shall we? On Monday the 12th at Real Art, Cause of Affliction, Punching Grumpy, Jacob and the Velvet Helmets, and Reaper Punks. That music starts at 7, and it's all ages. At the Spanish Ballroom, Candy Carpenter and Moselle with Jody Allen. That's at 7:30, and it's all ages. On Tuesday the 13th at the Spanish Ballroom, About You, Colin Salcido, and The Remainders. That show's at 7 p.m., and it's all ages. On Wednesday the 14th at the Spanish Ballroom, The Tanner Laws Band with Cody Bartles. That's at 7 p.m., and it's all ages. On Thursday the 15th at Jazz Bones, Walter, Bee Creeping, and Bell Rider. That's at 8 p.m., and it's 21 and over. At the New Frontier, Corpse Dust, 9 to 5 Hyper, Faith in Strangers, and Two Libras. That is at 8 p.m., it's 21 and over. At the Spanish Ballroom, Rock With a Reason, a benefit for Tacoma Rescue Mission, featuring music from West Coast MASH. Music starts at 7 p.m., and that is all ages. On Friday the 16th at Cider and Cedar, Paul Green is playing from 7 to 10 p.m. That's 21 and over. At Jazz Bones, rescheduled from a canceled show on October 9th, Eldridge Gravy and the Court Supreme with Winehouse. That is at 9 p.m. It's 21 and over, and tickets from the canceled October 9th show will be honored. At the New Frontier, Fox and Bones, Fern Spores and OK Tiger. That is at 8 p.m. and it's 21 and over. At Real Art, Grit City Punks presents Fear of a Female Planet, a woman-centered rock show featuring performances from Grizzly, Star Matriarch, Mismanaged, and Mary Kill. Music starts at 7, and it's all ages. Smash the f***ing patriarchy! On Saturday the 17th at the New Frontier, Samuda, Tacos, and Atumes, a new band featuring members of Helmsley and Red Fang. That's at 8 p.m. and it's 21 and over. On Sunday the 18th at the New Frontier, Thoughtbox, Blood Theory, Vagabond, and Jet Set Fever. That's at 8 p.m. and it's 21 and over. At the Spanish Ballroom, Gilded Lily, Bad Honey, Two for the Apocalypse, and Eagle Jive. This is a matinee show. Music starts early at 3 p.m., and it's all ages. On Wednesday the 21st at Jazz Bones, Diles Que No Me Maten with Dunce and Ardo. Sorry if I pronounced that Spanish incorrectly. I do not speak Spanish. Anyway, that show is at 8 p.m., and that's 21 and over. On Thursday the 22nd at Pantages Theater, the Michael Franti Trio is playing at 8 p.m. That is all ages. At the Spanish Ballroom, Kitsa, Motorcar, and Funky Boots. That's at 7 p.m. And it's all ages. On Friday the 23rd at Cider and Cedar, the Queen Street Gang is playing from 6 to 9 p.m. That is 21 and over. At Jazz Bones, Steel Beans is playing at 9 p.m. That's 21 and over. At the New Frontier, Rustin Way and Future Flux 84, that's at 8 p.m., that is 21 and over. On Saturday the 24th at Jazz Bones, Nako and Medicine for the People, that is at 8:30 p.m., that is 21 and over. At the New Frontier, Modern Days, Echo Ravine and Painted Pills, that's at 8 p.m., and it's 21 and over. At Real Art, Stargazy Pie, Surreal, Downsize, and Mosquito. That show starts at 7 p.m. and it's all ages. At the Rialto Theater, the Northwest Sinfonietta under the direction of Mei Ann Chen with featured soloist Arturo Fernandez on theremin presents a selection of space-themed orchestral works, including Gustav Holst's The Planets. Music starts at 7:30 and well-behaved children of all ages are welcome to attend. Hey, Editing Nick here with a major, major mea culpa to our friends at the Airport Tavern over on South Tacoma Way. I recorded and edited this entire concert calendar before I realized that I totally forgot to check their website to see what's going on there. So I'm making it up here in post. Anyway, here are some shows that are happening at the airport within the next couple weeks. On Tuesday the 13th, that's an EDM show with Digital Bloom. That starts at 8 p.m. and that's 21 and over. On Sunday the 18th, Danish Psychobilly mainstays Necromantics are coming through town with support from Resurrex. That starts at 8 and it's all ages. Thank you very much, Airport, for doing more all ages shows. I really appreciate that. On Thursday the 22nd, Coda the Friend with J-Lu, Truancy, AG Joints, and Mansfield. That one starts at 8 p.m. and that's 21 and over. And finally, the Bridge City Sinners are playing two nights in a row on Friday the 23rd and Saturday the 24th with Liam St. John and Sean DeMario. This one is sold out, unfortunately, though. So please be very careful of scammers who may want to sell you fake tickets. Anyway, again, I apologize for missing that. Back to the end of the concert calendar. And finally, on Sunday the 25th at the Spanish Ballroom, Sholi Mora and the Strange Kind with Trashosaurus Rex, Flytrap, and the Prophets. Music starts at 5 p.m. and that is all ages. And that's all I got for you right now. If you got a show you want me to know about, feel free to email me at nick@ktqa.org. Everything you just heard was written and performed by me, including all the sound effects and music. 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
8: Another cup of Maxwell House coffee, George?
9: Sure. Pour me a cup, Gracie.
8: You know, Maxwell House is always good to the last drop.
9: That drop's good, too.
10: Yes, it's Maxwell House Coffee Time, starring George Burns and Gracie Allen. With yours truly, Toby Reed, Gail Gordon, Elliot Lewis, Hans Conried, Meredith Wilson, and the Maxwell House Orchestra, and Bill Goodwin.
11: For America's Thursday night comedy enjoyment, it's George and Gracie. 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Always good to the last drop.
10: Well, tonight Gracie is flying down to New Orleans, where she will be the guest of honor at the Fête du Chapeau, a festival of hats where the country's leading millinery designers will exhibit their loveliest creations, all in the interest of charity. We find Gracie excitedly packing for her trip as George says,
9: Gracie, do you need 6 bags? You'll only be in New Orleans 3 days.
8: Well, 4 of the bags are empty, George. I'll need those to bring back the new hats I buy. Huh?
9: Gracie, you're not going to New Orleans to buy hats.
8: Oh, but people will expect me to because I'm married to such a famous, successful man. Such a famous, successful, talented man. Handsome. Generous. No hats,
9: no
8: huh?
9: Hats, no. Gracie, you got a whole closet full that you barely worn.
8: Oh, those old relics I bought last week. I should think you'd be ashamed to walk down the street with me the way people talk about my old hats.
9: People talk?
8: Yeah, just yesterday I was walking along with you and I heard several people say, look at that beat-up old relic Gracie Allen stuck with.
9: Maybe they didn't mean your hat.
8: Then what were they calling an old relic?
9: Got me on a technicality. But you can still forget the new hats. When you leave here, I'll give you just enough money for your airplane ticket and expenses.
8: All right. I wish you could go with me.
9: Wish I could too, honey.
8: Since you can't go, let me take something of yours along to remind me of you.
9: Oh, that's sweet, Gracie. What would you like?
8: Your billfold.
9: I thought you were going to get sentimental.
8: Oh, I was, darling. And to prove it, you can keep the billfold. Just let me take the pictures in.
9: You may not. Just the pictures?
8: Yeah, those little green pictures of Washington and Lincoln.
9: Finish packing your bag. Come in.
12: Hello, Gracie. Hello, Joe.
8: Oh, hello, Dr. Miller.
9: Hi, Doctor.
12: Gracie, my wife tells me that you're flying to New Orleans tonight to be guest of honor at the Fête de Chapeau.
8: Oh, that's right, Doctor. The Fête de Chapeau. I wonder what that means.
12: Well, translated literally, it means feast of hats.
8: I'm going to eat them?
12: No, Gracie. Your menu in New Orleans will undoubtedly feature fish, the favorite item of diet there. Incidentally, fish is considered brain food.
9: Eat heartily, Gracie. And you without see, ketchup. Eat it straight.
12: You see, New Orleans is ideally situated for fishing of all types. There's the ocean, the rivers, and the tributaries, or as the French say, bayous.
8: Oh, I love those French words. George, let's hear you say bayou.
9: Bayou.
8: I say a chapeau.
9: A chapeau.
8: I say them together.
9: Bayou a chapeau.
8: Ah.
9: Oh. I put my foot in it, didn't I?
8: Thank you, dear, I will.
9: Oh, no, you won't. Back to that again. We've been having quite a fight, Doctor, because Gracie wants to buy hats while she's there.
12: Oh, you know, George, if my training as a psychiatrist has done nothing else, it's taught me how to reason with that wife of mine.
9: Really?
12: Yeah, she wanted Gracie to bring a new hat back for her.
9: Well, how did you handle it, Doc?
12: Well, first I pointed out the psychological disadvantages of a new hat. It was nothing but an attempted escapism, sure sign of an inferiority complex.
9: Is that so?
12: Then I concluded my argument with a dissertation upon the value of sunlight to the human scalp.
9: Right, now everything is settled, then.
12: Absolutely. Here's the money, Gracie. Bring my wife a new hat.
9: Doc, you're a sucker. Gracie still doesn't get a new hat.
8: Mm-hmm. I guess the only thing I'll get in New Orleans is a southern accent.
9: You won't pick up a southern accent in 3 days.
8: How much you all want to bet, honey child?
9: I guess you will. Come in.
13: Howdy, folks.
8: Hello, Mr. Judson.
9: Doc, you've met the fabulous Texas oil man, haven't you?
13: Oh, sure. Hello, Mr. Judson.
14: Howdy, Doc. Say, why all the suitcases?
8: Oh, I'm taking a trip, Mr. Judson, to one of the most glamorous, colorful, gay, and romantic spots in the world.
14: Well, what part of Texas you going to?
8: Oh, I'm going to New Orleans.
14: I don't recollect it. Must be one of the smaller Texas towns.
12: Mr. Judson, haven't you got maps where you come from?
14: Of course we got maps. They show the North Pole on the north, the South Pole on the south.
12: What's in between?
14: Texas?
8: New Orleans is in another state, Mr. Judson. But we do go through Texas. In fact, the plane lands in Fort Worth for a few minutes.
14: You mean the plane lands in Texas and then leaves?
8: Yes.
14: Well, now I know why they got four motors. They need all that power to drag them unwilling people away.
8: Well, while I'm there, I'll breathe in all the air I can. Now, if you gentlemen will pardon me, I have to pack my cosmetic bag.
9: Say, fellas, let's get up a little poker game for tonight.
14: Why, that's a right pleasurable idea.
13: Count me in.
9: And I'll call Bill Goodwin.
14: Yeah, yeah. Say, but don't invite that Meredith Wilson again. He don't know nothing about poker.
9: That's right. It's unfair to put Meredith in the middle of a bunch of expert card players.
12: Not only that, he always wins our money.
9: Yes. Hey, speaking of money, Mr. Judson, our game is strictly penny-ante, so forget you're wealthy.
14: Wealthy? I only got 31 million.
9: I thought it was 30 million.
14: Yeah, well, now, I just got a letter from my wife. She's in a state of bliss.
9: She is?
14: Yeah, Texas. Well, now, this letter said we had little hard luck down home. My wife was walking across the backyard, one of her long French heels sunk in a soft spot, and up come another darned oil well.
12: You refer to that as hard luck?
14: It busted the heel off in her Sunday shoe.
9: I got a brother in Akron who'll be glad to fix it for $30,000. He'll use real leather. Say, fellas, while you're both here, will you help me carry Gracie's bags out to the car?
13: Oh, of course.
9: Woo-wee!
14: Ooh! Them is sure pretty bags.
9: Thank you. Mm. Picked them out myself.
8: Well, here's my cosmetic case, George. That's everything.
14: Say, little lady, where did your husband get them bags?
8: from worry, but they don't show with his glasses on.
14: From worry, but...

0: Ah, yes, Wabash Moon. And you're out on the beam, Meredith, what with that bright full moon hanging in the sky these nights.
1: You know, Toby, the music files are crammed with grand songs inspired by that big silvery old orb.
0: Indeed they are. But this particular song is also a warm tribute to the Wabash River and the friendly state of Indiana. 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
1: Hello, all.
0: Hello, Meredith.
1: Oh, hi, Mary. Say, I noticed Dr. Miller and Mr. Judson carrying out a lot of suitcases. I'll wager someone's going on a trip.
2: No. They're taking the suitcases out for a walk. They're not housebroken.
0: Oh, Meredith, he's only teasing you. I'm going down to New Orleans for a few days.
1: New Orleans? Oh, splendid.
0: And while I'm gone, I hope you'll keep George company and see that he has a good time.
1: I'll deem it a veritable pleasure.
2: Well said.
1: George, tomorrow night, how would you like to attend a meeting of my club? The Pasadena chapter of the Society for the Advancement of Flute Playing and Bird Stuffing.
2: No, thanks. I couldn't stand the excitement.
0: Well, will you two boys excuse me? I have some last-minute things to see to.
1: Certainly, Gracie. Really, George, I'm sure you'd find my club quite interesting. We have one talented member who can play the flute while stuffing a turtle dove.
2: Well, it's tempting, you know. Continue talking.
1: Well, to achieve this remarkable feat, he fills his mouth with sawdust, sticks his flute down the turtle dove's throat, and blows humoresque and sawdust at the same time.
2: Look, Meredith, don't worry about me having a good time. I've got plans. That reminds me, I got to make a phone call.
3: Hello, Dimples Goodwin speaking. If you want a date, honey, I'm all booked up till 1950.
2: Take it easy, Dimples. This is George Burns.
3: Oh, hello, George. Pardon my natural mistake.
2: Sure, sure. Look, Gracie is going out of town, and I thought we might get together tonight.
3: Oh, you mean a poker game?
2: Yeah.
3: Oh, count me in.
2: Swell. See you tonight. So long, Dimples.
3: So long, Wrinkles.
2: Excuse me, Meredith. I've got something to do in the den.
1: Gee. Gracie was afraid George would be lonesome while she was gone. I must tell her the good news about his girlfriend, Dimples.

0: Remember what Shakespeare said.
1: Yeah. And remember what Benjamin Franklin said.
0: What did Franklin say?
1: I don't know. What did Shakespeare say?
0: I don't know. But whatever they said was right because they were very smart men.
1: Yes. Too bad they're dead.
0: Well, that's life.
1: What's life?
0: That.
1: Gee, I love these deep discussions.
0: Me too. But it's so seldom I find someone who's my mental equal.
1: Me too.
0: But Meredith, this is a time for action. I've got to win George back from that gold digger Dimples.
1: Well, Gracie, how do you know she's a gold digger? Maybe she's attracted to George just because of his tremendous sex appeal.
0: Yeah. Oh. Ah, you're cute.
1: Thanks.
0: Meredith, I'm going to fight fire with fire. So, George likes gold diggers, huh? Well, here goes gold-grabbing Gracie.
2: Yeah, Gracie? What do you want?
0: Everything you got, golden boy.
2: Golden boy?
0: You're my 24-carat daddy, and I'm going to melt you down.
2: I don't understand you.
0: You don't have to dig me, Daddy. I'm going to dig you. Open your mouth. I want to see your inlays.
2: What for?
0: I'm panning for gold, and your pan is loaded with it.
2: Gracie,
0: I know I can take you, because I'm gold-grabbing Gracie, the Yukon kid.
2: Yukon?
0: Darn right I can.
2: Oh, stop playing. I haven't got any gold.
0: I'll take anything you've got. Give me your insurance money.
2: You can't get my insurance. I'm not dead.
0: Then give me a kiss.
2: That I'll give you.
0: You know something? I can get your insurance.
2: Come on, get out of here.
1: Did your gold digging win him back, Gracie?
0: No, Meredith, he doesn't seem to go for that type. So I guess Dimples isn't a gold digger.
1: Perhaps she's the beautiful but dumb type.
0: Oh, I don't think George would be interested in a dumb girl. Still, he might. Maybe he's tired of my type.
1: Well, it's worth a try to win him back.
0: I'll do it, Meredith. If he likes him dumb, I'll go in there and pretend to be dumb. This'll take some acting.
2: You again? Look, Gracie, I'm worried about you. You don't seem normal. What's wrong?
0: Duh!
2: Oh, thank goodness you're normal again.
0: I'm not normal. I'm acting. I thought you'd love me if I was dumb.
2: I do.
0: But not as much as you love Dimples.
2: Dimples?
0: The girl you're going to see while I'm in New Orleans.
2: Gracie, Dimples is Bill Goodwin.
0: Oh, come now. Why would anyone call him that?
2: Because he's got dimples.
0: He's got a head, too, but they don't call him Heady.
2: Look, Gracie.
0: He's got feet, but they don't call him Tootsie.
2: Bill has got a lot of girlfriends, and they call him Dimples.
0: He's got a lot of fans, too, and they don't call him Fanny.
2: Well, what's the use? I'll call him up and have him explain.
0: Well, that's the way it goes. Man meets a beautiful, seductive girl with a lovely face and a gorgeous figure, and what does he do? He leaves her for somebody named Dimples.
3: Here's Meredith Willson and his orchestra playing a tune known as Civilization, or Bongo Bongo.

0: Gracie, Bill Goodwin is on his way over. He'll tell you he's the Dimples I talked to on the phone.
1: Oh, a likely story. Well, I won't be here. I'll be in New Orleans. Meredith is waiting to take me to the airport.
0: Gracie, will you wait?
1: On one side, you Townsend Plan Timberwolf. And stop growling at me.
0: That was the door buzzer.
1: Oh.
0: Thank goodness. Come in. Hi, Burns's. Hey, George, why the hurry-up call? Bill, Gracie doesn't know who Dimples is.
1: Oh, yes, I do. Dimples is an irresistible blonde heartbreaker with the most terrific figure in Hollywood.
2: And you said she didn't know who Dimples is.
0: Look, Bill.
1: Oh, Bill, George lied to me. He's living a double life.
2: Gracie, George is barely living a single life.
0: Look, comic,
1: I just can't believe that George would tell a lie. He was named after George Washington.
2: Shortly after, I'd say.
0: Look, comedian.
1: You don't understand, Bill. George is fickle.
2: Fickle?
1: Yes, I thought he had only one true love, but while I'm gone, he's planning to... Oh, I can't say it, Bill.
2: Well, you don't have to, Gracie. Only one thing could break you up like this. George is planning to taste coffee that isn't Maxwell House.
0: Bill.
2: Don't touch me, you cad. Don't you know that Maxwell House is the very best in coffee drinking pleasure? Yet it costs but a fraction of a penny more per cup than the cheapest coffee you can buy?
0: Bill, I would never drink anything else but Maxwell House.
1: Oh, that's right, Bill. I meant that George is carrying on with another girl.
2: Oh, well, thank goodness it wasn't another coffee. George knows that with more than 1,000 brands to choose from, more people buy and enjoy Maxwell House than any other brand of coffee in the world.
0: Yes, I know that, Bill. But for heaven's sake, tell Gracie that you're Dimples. Please.
2: Gracie, my Dimples, please.
0: No, that's...
2: Oh, yes, especially when I smile.
0: Oh.
2: And I always smile when I talk about Maxwell House. Now watch.
0: Yes.
2: Maxwell House comes to you roaster fresh two ways now. In the familiar blue vacuum tin or in the new ultra vacuum glass jar. Who's that?
1: That's Meredith.
2: Gee, his flute playing has improved.
1: Well, I'm off to New Orleans.
0: Wait, Bill, don't let her go until you've straightened this out. Who's Dimples, please?
2: Well, mine do. I told you that.
0: She's gone. Quick. We'll get into your car and chase her to the airport.
2: Well, George, my car's at the garage getting Carmen removed.
0: Carmen? You mean Carbon?
2: No, this is a girl named Carmen. She refused to get out.
0: Come on, we'll grab a taxi. We've got to catch Gracie.
2: Okay. Step on it, driver.
0: Yeah. We've got to get to the airport before my wife takes off for New Orleans.
3: Don't worry, Mr. Burns. I'll get you there.
0: Good, good. How did you know my name was Mr.? Oh, no. No, it's you again. The guy with the terrible temper.
3: No longer, Mr. Burns. I did get upset by the other jobs I had, but driving a taxi has settled me like a dose of bicarb.
0: I hope so.
3: I'm so happy with this job.
0: Well, good. Now, just get us to the airport.
3: Driving a taxi is very instructive, too. Mm. For example, the other night I picked up your friend, Mr. Goodwin.
2: Oh, say, that's right. I remember you now. What was instructive about picking me up?
3: I have a mirror up here, and you had a girl back there.
2: Oh, I see.
3: I'm so happy with this job.
0: The airport, hurry.
3: Oh, I won't fail you. I'll whiz around the corner.
0: Yeah, go fast.
3: I'll weave in and out of the traffic.
0: Weave in, yes.
3: I'll even go through red lights.
0: Right through.
3: I'm so happy with this job.
0: Look, just keep weaving.
3: I'll get you there as right sure
0: through.
3: As...
0: Through the corners.
3: Wait a minute.
0: What, something happened? Why are you stopping?
3: If I go through a red light, a cop might catch me.
0: I'm dead.
3: He'll make me stop and you'll get impatient.
0: No, I won't.
3: You'll give him an argument.
0: Honest.
3: You'll start yelling at each
0: just
3: other.
0: Keep going.
3: Oh, yeah?
4: Oh, yeah.
3: Says you.
4: Says you.
3: Hey, your father's mustache. You can't talk that way to a policeman.
0: I didn't say
3: anything. He pulled you out of the cab.
0: No.
3: Punch him in the nose.
0: No.
3: He'll arrest you for striking an officer.
0: I didn't.
3: Well, the cab company can't make me turn a man into a criminal.
0: But I didn't.
3: I'll quit this stinking job.
0: First, get me to the airport.
3: And ruin your whole life? Never. I'll wreck this cab.
0: No.
3: I'll smash the
0: no.
3: windshield.
0: No, step on again.
3: I'll get out and puncture all the time.
0: Let's go.
4: We've been

0: 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Passengers now loading at gate 3.
1: Gracie, wait a minute. We hitchhiked all the way over here to explain things.
2: Yeah, Gracie, I pulled up my pants leg and an old maid picked us up.
3: I have nothing to say to you, Wolves.
1: But, Gracie, I can't let you go like this.
3: Oh, don't worry about me, George. Two can play at this butterfly game. I'll have fun in New Orleans. I'll sew a few wild stitches, too.
1: But look,
3: Oh, I can see myself now, sitting at a bar, smoking a julep. And sipping a tall, cool Creole.
1: Creole? I've never had that drink.
3: Munching on a bag of octoroons.
1: Look, Gracie, you've got to...
3: And now and then, just for laughs, I'll give myself a hot foot.
1: A hot foot?
3: I'll burn my sandal at both ends.
1: Not that.
3: Oh, I'll be the Belle of New Orleans, and then when I'm no longer a raving beauty, say, in 50 or 60 years, I'll throw myself in Canal Street and drown. And they'll bury me in Pettersfield.
1: Pottersfield.
3: Pettersfield. I really live. Besides, what do you care? You don't love me. That's why you wouldn't give me money for hats. You want to spend it all on your girlfriend, Dimples.
1: There is no girl named Dimples. To prove it to you, you can have all my money. Here's $65. Every bill that's in my wallet.
3: Got any change?
1: Yes, here. You can have it all. 54 cents.
3: I still hear a jingle in your pocket.
1: That's my keys.
3: Well, hand them over. I'll hock them.
1: Gladly. Now, will you believe that Bill Goodwin is Dimples?
3: Well, sure. I believed you the first time you told me.
1: Why all the fuss? What did you do it for?
3: $65.54.
1: Oh, to get the hat.

0: Ladies and gentlemen, the president has designated March as Red Cross Month. 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
1: The needs of the 1948 Red Cross Fund are set at $75 million. 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Gracie, be sure to get back from New Orleans in time for our next Thursday show. Our guest is going to be Eddie Cantor.
0: Eddie Cantor? Eddie Cantor? Oh, Ida's husband.
2: Yes, Ida's husband.
3: Good things.
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3: 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The George Burns and Gracie Allen Show is written by Paul Henning and Keith Fowler. 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
0: The dying polar bears, no tigers in 50 years.
1: Rising poison in the

0: 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I can't get behind that!
1: I can't get behind that! Everybody knows everything about all of us!
0: That's too much knowledge! I can't get behind that!
2: Yeah, and what about stupid drivers using my streets

0: lifetime guarantee.
1: Whose lifetime? Not mine. I haven't that much time left. Let's make it yours. Everybody's got a longer life than me.
2: The leaf blowers.
1: Is there anything more futile?
0: Car alarms.
1: Clap off.
0: Clap on.
1: Spam.
0: Size matters.
1: No, it doesn't.
0: Yes, it does.
1: No, it doesn't.
0: Yes, it
1: no,
0: does.
1: It doesn't. No,
0: yes,
1: it doesn't.
0: Yes, it does.
1: My
0: yes,
1: phone rings.
3: Make millions in minutes.
1: It's a computer.
3: Lose in just an hours.
1: Leave me the hell alone.
3: Eat more. Spend less.
1: The colonel is breakdancing. Give me a break.
3: Credit terms arranged.
1: I can't get behind any of that. I can't get behind so-called singers. They can't carry a tune. Get paid for talking. How easy is that?
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3: Milford! No, you must...
4: Get out of my
3: boy.
4: Way, Hansford!
3: Dollar!
5: Get
3: yeah,
5: out!
3: Keep him away from that window! Don't
5: hey,
3: let
5: you,
3: him
5: you.
3: Jump!
5: Hey, hop, hop, hop. No, no, no, you don't!
3: Let go of me! Let go of me, you fool!
5: No, no, there are better ways of making a big splash in life.
3: Get away!
5: Well, nice try, Sonny. Now pay attention to teacher. I didn't know I had it in me.
3: Oh, goodness gracious, Dollar. Did you have to hit him so hard? I hope you haven't killed him. He isn't too strong, you know.
5: Don't worry. There. Now, Mr. Farnsworth, would you mind telling me on whose head have I the dubious pleasure to be sitting?
3: That, sir, is Milford Brooks III. His policy with this company is in the amount of $2 million.
5: Wow.
2: Yes.
3: And the boy seems bent on committing suicide. Dollar, I want you to stop him.
5: What do you want me to do? Threaten him with death?
3: Anything, anything. The conditions of his policy are such that we would be forced to meet with the claim in the event of his suicide. Oh, I say, Dollar, sitting on his head that way, aren't you in danger of smothering the boy?
5: Smothering him doesn't worry me, but these crew haircuts don't make very comfortable cushions. I'll move down a little. Now, there. Okay. So far, I know this kid is insured for $2 million and that his policy pays off on suicide. What else?
3: 1/2 hour ago, Milford Brooks walked into this office and changed the beneficiary in his policy.
5: Uh-huh.
3: Then, sir, he proceeded to demand, not request, mind you, but demand a loan of $500,000.
5: Quite a touch.
3: When I explained to him that there were no provisions for a loan in his policy, he threatened suicide.
5: Which would cost you $2 million. So all we have to do is keep him alive, huh?
3: And he's managed to make that no small problem. His choice of a new beneficiary is downright frightening. One of the most notorious gamblers in the East. His name is Hatcher, Harold Hatcher.
5: Ouch.
3: Oh, do you know him?
5: Sure. That kid's been a post office pinup boy for a lot of years.
3: Well, that's the situation. I'm engaging you to protect Milford Brooks' future. Dollar, I want you to protect the boy. Give him something to live for. You know, an interest in life.
5: An interest in life? Well, then, let's see. I know. Here. This should help.
3: What's that you've got there?
5: Well, it's what's commonly referred to in the more successful of bachelor circles as my little black book.
3: Oh.
5: Well, now, let's see. Ruby? No. Her favorite expression is drop dead. Bernadine? No. She'd be the new beneficiary by midnight.
3: Oh, dear.
5: Now, here. Here's the one. Butter. Say, Farnsworth, would you mind passing me that phone? The one with the long cord?
3: Oh, no.
5: Lie still, Buster. My little friend here is showing signs of life.
3: Here you are. Maybe you should let him breathe a bit more.
5: Don't worry. He'll be all right. Hello. Oh, hello. I want to call New York. Yeah. Hudson, 24292.
3: Dollar, you're not thinking of taking this boy to New York, are you?
5: Well, I'm going there myself. You want me to keep an eye on him, don't you? Now, don't fret, Farnsworth. All is not lost.
3: You do worry me, sitting on his chest that way.
5: Hello? Hello, Butter? This is Johnny. Yeah, I'll be in town tonight. I want to see you. And look, here's what I want you to do. Yes, yes, it's all right to say over the telephone. Now, I want you to reserve a table at the hatchery in my name for 10 o'clock tonight. Will you do that? Okay, I'll see you at your apartment in a few hours. But, honey, I can't make it any earlier. I'm sitting up on a sick friend. Okay, goodbye.
3: I'm not sure that I agree with your methods.
5: Huh?
3: Ow! What's the matter? Did he hit you?
5: Hit me? He bit me.
1: Expense account, item 3. Liquor, $18. Keeping Milford Brooks III peaceful seemed to be the immediate problem. And a bottle of rare old brandy seemed to be the immediate answer. I poured most of it into him, and by the time he started to tick again, he'd gone through the unusual process of going to sleep sober and waking up enchanted. I loaded him into my car, and we headed for New York. As we passed through New Haven, he opened one eye, looked up, saw the Yale Bowl, and gave 3 cheers for old Eli.
2: Ray, Ray, Ray,
5: Ray. Oh, old Yale would sure be proud of you. Why anybody would want to insure you for $2 million is more than I can figure.
2: My daddy loved me very much, and my mother loved me very much.
5: Now, that's nice.
2: And not only that, but I love somebody very much. And not only that, but I hate somebody very much.
5: That's interesting.
2: You know something? Next to one other guy, I hate you more than anybody else.
5: Oh, here, lover boy, it's the cocktail hour again. Time for your bottle. Rolling along the Merritt Parkway, I felt very much alone with my thoughts. And believe me, they weren't very pleasant company. The way it stacked up for me, Brooks had built up a fat gambling debt with Harold Hatcher and had been forced into making him his beneficiary. The suicide threat that he was holding over the insurance company was a little tougher to figure. Unless he was trying to finance a trip for himself to get away from the man with a murder motive, Hatcher. My hungry little mind nibbled away on those unsavory morsels of food for thought all the way to Butter's apartment.
2: Hey. Hey, where are you taking me? I want to go to New York.
5: If you don't behave, Buster, I'll punch your ticket.
4: Johnny, darling, welcome to New York.
2: Well, that's the fastest trip I ever had.
5: Quiet.
4: Well, where did you find this?
5: In a box of Cracker Jack. Let us in, dear.
4: I don't know about you. Some men bring me flowers, some bring me candy. What do you bring me? A boiled owl in a Brooks Brothers suit.
2: Pleased to meet you.
5: Yeah, let's trot him into the bedroom, honey.
4: You'd look more at home in the bathtub. I need to pull down the cover.
5: All right. Now, come on, Buster. Lie down.
2: Charm, charm, charm.
5: That kid's liquor sure can hold him.
4: How long have you been playing nursemaid to this bottle baby?
5: Get behind that bar, sweet, and I'll tell you all about it.
4: Sure. Horrible examples don't seem to bother you, do they?
5: If you knew how that guy has been bothering me.
4: What did he do to you?
5: Well, let's just say he put the bite on me. No. Gosh, the river sure does look pretty tonight.
4: Bourbon and soda?
5: Now, please, anything but brandy. I've been sniffing that second hand all the way from Hartford. Butter, see that big boat out there?
4: Mm-hmm.
5: Oh, I sure would like to be on it. With you, sailing off to faraway romantic places.
4: Get with it, darling. That's the 125th Street Ferry.
5: Oh.
4: Here's your drink. Come on now. Tell Butter all about it.
5: So old friend Bourbon and I proceeded to tell her all about it. It wasn't easy. Everything about her kept flagging down my train of thought. The longer she looked at me, the less I wanted of Milford Brooks III. And the more I wanted of beautiful Butter I and only. She was a sympathetic listener to my story until I gave her the answer to her first and only question.
4: And where do I fit into all this?
5: Well, baby, I thought you understood. My job is to give this poor misguided boy something to live for. That's you.
4: Well.
5: Now, honey, hold everything. Don't go getting your corn all popped. You misunderstand. I really mean it. I thought if he'd just got a look at you and realize that things like you exist, Why, you'd make any man glad to be alive. Oh, come on now, Butter. Melt a little. I wouldn't let anything happen to you. You know that.
4: Did I hurt you?
5: Oh, no. I'm getting used to it. People have been taking pokes at me all day.
4: I'm sorry.
5: Ah, that's better.
4: You want some more bourbon?
5: I want some more you.
4: Well, help yourself.

0: Honey, it's getting late. Let's make this the last drink.
1: Mm. What time is it?
0: Oh, it's 20 to 10. Oh. My reservation at the hatchery is for 10. Here.
1: Thanks. Cigarette? Oh, empty. Some more out in the other room. I'll get them.
0: I'd love to get you on a slow boat to China.
1: Johnny!
0: Oh, I'm coming.
1: He's gone.
0: What? Well, he can't be.
1: But he is. The window's wide open.
0: Oh, the fire escape. What a smart guy I am. Trading 3 drinks of bourbon for $2 million on the hoof. Oh, that's the biggest bar check I ever picked up.

0: That's a big bar check for anyone to pick up. As a matter of fact, it's a bigger bar check than you've ever heard of anyone picking up before. And that should give you an idea of what to expect in the second act as you follow this new CBS series starring Dick Powell in the title role, yours truly, Johnny Dollar.
1: Well, nobody could say I wasn't working fast. I'd only been in town for an hour, and I'd already succeeded in losing Mildred Brooks' affair. I spent another hour of his all-too-short life expectancy unsuccessfully shaking down the neighborhood for him. And then, feeling very much like a bloodhound that had flunked his sniffing exam, I went back to Butter's apartment.
2: No luck, Johnny.
1: Oh, sure, plenty of luck. All bad.
2: Is there anything I can do to help?
1: A kiss for luck.
2: What are you going to do?
1: Nothing. Just a little phone call.
3: Police headquarters.
1: This is Johnny Dollar. Give me missing persons.
3: Any particular one?
1: Don't be a wise guy. Lieutenant Fisher.
3: Yes, sir.
4: Lieutenant Fisher.
1: Fisher, this is Johnny Dollar.
4: Hello, Dollar. Who'd you lose?
1: One man, my mind, and if I'm not careful, my professional reputation. The guy's name is Brooks, Milford III. Got anything on him?
4: Hold on.
1: All right.
2: Don't look at me like that. It wasn't all my fault.
4: Dollar?
1: Yeah?
4: We haven't found him yet, but we think we know where he is.
1: Huh?
4: The Hudson River. At 11:15 tonight, his top coat, complete with identification, was found taking a ride on the 125th Street Ferry.
1: Oh. Anything else?
4: Nothing much. A package of matches was found under the coat, monogram. You don't happen to know anybody whose initials are H.H., do you?
1: H.H.?
4: Yeah.
1: There's always Horace Height. Thanks, Fisher. I'll check back with you later.
4: I'll be here.
1: H.H., Harold Hatcher.
2: What are you mumbling about? Bad news?
1: Looks like about $2 million worth. They found Milford's coat on the 125th Street Ferry.
2: You and your faraway romantic places.
1: Very funny. I'll see you later, honey, and maybe about 11. Expense account, item 4. Nightclubs. $28. Harold Hatcher's hatchery was in a cellar under a hotel, but the prices were high enough to raid a penthouse. The club was draped in too much satin, its lady customers in too little. The decor was French provincial, the music was Brazilian, and the food was from Dixie. The drinks looked weak and the waiters looked strong. All in all, the joint was a sight for sore eyes, for making them sore. The only pretty thing in the place was a blonde. She came strolling up to my table, her hips unconsciously sending subtle little messages back to the rumba band. She opened her mouth, slid her tongue over her lower lip, and let a few warm, soft words slide out.
5: Looking for someone?
1: Well, you'll do until the real thing comes along. Sit down.
5: Thanks. I won't have a drink.
1: Well, I didn't ask you.
5: My name is Janelle.
1: Janelle? Wow, that's a nice name.
5: I understand you were asking about Mr. Hatcher.
1: Well, I asked if he was in. The waiter said he wasn't. Do you know him?
5: More than somewhat. What do you want to see him about?
1: A mutual friend, Milford Brooks.
5: Uh-huh. I know most of the quiet clothes boys around here, so you aren't a cop. You don't look like the type that would be a society friend of the Brooks family, so what are you?
1: I'll ignore that. Is Hatcher around?
5: He might be.
1: Then come on. Where's his office?
5: The top of those stairs.
1: Can I expect any trouble getting in?
5: You won't have any trouble.
1: How do you know?
5: Because Harold sent me down here to look you over.
1: Oh.
5: I think you're all right.
1: So, I've won myself the good housekeeping seal of approval, huh?
5: Keeping a house with you would meet with my approval.
1: I ran for my life at a slow walk up the stairs. When I located the door to Hatcher's office, I knocked once and went in.
6: Come on in.
1: Thanks. So I'm Johnny Dollar. I was hired by East Coast Underwriters to protect the interest of a kid named Milford Brooks III.
6: Now, what's that supposed to mean to me?
1: You know him, don't you?
6: Well, he isn't exactly one of my boozing buddies.
1: How much money does he owe you?
6: Well, we've got him on the books for a few bob. Why?
1: They picked up his top coat tonight on the 125th Street Ferry. He wasn't in it. It might have been suicide, or it might have been a knockover made to look like a suicide. What's your choice?
6: What do you get off asking me about my choice?
1: Where were you between 11 and 11:30 tonight?
6: What's it to you?
1: I thought you might like to rehearse some answers. The law will be asking some questions real soon now.
6: I don't know why I should tell you, but I was driving around in my car getting some air.
1: Oh, now you'll have to do better than that. They found one of your match folders under Brooks' coat.
6: You're out of your mind. Let me ask you. The kid owed me a couple of $100,000. You think I'm going around knocking off my own assets?
1: Hatcher, I don't know whether you're stupid or bright.
6: Don't worry about it. I know.
1: What about that insurance policy?
6: What insurance policy?
1: Now, look, Hatcher, we're big boys. We both know that changing a beneficiary in an insurance policy is a legal transaction. That means witnesses. That means it isn't secret.
6: What are you talking about?
1: But you and East Coast Underwriters and I know all know that Brooks made you the beneficiary in his policy and that you stand to come into $2 million when they fish out his body.
6: I don't know anything about it.
1: Motives don't come much bigger.
6: I'm telling you, this is all news to me, and you and nobody else is going to make me move off that story.
1: I feel the same about mine. It doesn't take a genius to know that Brooks didn't love you $2 million worth. There's only one logical reason for his making you the beneficiary. You forced him into it. Who'd believe anything else?
6: Who cares? They'd have to prove it. And brother, that can't be done. Now, how would you... Yeah. Okay, Rocky, thanks for the news. Take the inspector into the bar and buy him a drink. I'll be right down. Dollar, did you turn me in?
1: They're here, huh?
6: Yeah.
1: No, I didn't turn you in. I'm not a cop. Here, have a cigarette.
6: Thanks. Here's a light. Well, come on. Maybe they just want to sell me some tickets to the policeman's ball.
1: For a guy in a hot spot, Hatcher was certainly a cool customer. I followed him out of the office, down the stairs, and back into the club. Janelle was sitting there right where I'd left her. And I thought to myself, now there's a gal who should never sit down. She looks so pretty standing up.
6: Janelle, buy Mr. Dollar a drink. I have to go play 20 questions with some fellas in the bar.
5: Sure, baby. Anything you say. Anything.
6: I'll see you, Dollar.
1: Yeah.
5: How'd you make out?
1: Well, you can never tell about a guy like that. He's a smart boy, strong, silent type.
5: Wouldn't talk, huh? A real close-mouth act. About what?
1: Oh, just a little doodad. $2 million life insurance policy.
5: Wait a minute. That young Brooks kid?
1: That's right.
5: I knew it. Tried to tell him he'd get into trouble, but he wouldn't listen to me.
1: Oh, you knew about it, huh? I suppose you also know what was behind it.
5: Sure, Milford owed him some money. A lot of money. It's in writing.
1: What kind of writing?
5: It's a personal note that Brooks was going to get back if he made Harold beneficiary.
1: Well, where is this note?
5: Do I look like the kind of girl who'd put the finger on her boyfriend?
1: You look like the kind of girl who'd do anything if she wanted to.
5: Thanks. I'll give you a slight hint. It's in his office. You'll find it in the inside pocket of one of his suits in the wardrobe. What are you waiting for? I'll watch the bar.
1: Nothing, sweetheart. Nothing at all. Whatever her reasons, Mr. Harold Hatcher's little female playmate was trying awful hard to send him up on a murder rap. And I was going to try awful hard not to let her down. Back in Hatcher's office, I found myself alone in a room with a telephone. And being a guy who can never resist a free call, I unleashed the magic wonders of the AT&T.
7: This better be you, Johnny Dollar.
1: Shh, quiet, Butter. I've only got a few seconds.
7: It seems that's all you ever have for me. Now, if you...
1: Look, Angel, just another hour. I'll get you a nice present.
7: I don't care if you're another century. And as for presents, the last one you brought me was a drunk, and you even let him get away from me. Good night.
1: Life presents a gloomy picture ever downward toward the tomb. Having wasted those few precious moments of an already misspent youth, I decided I'd better get on my pony before Mr. Hatcher showed up. I found Milford Brooks' personal note in one of Hatcher's suits, all right. As a matter of fact, I found something in all his suits. A great big glimmer of light. Expense account, item 5. Taxi fare, $10. I left the office in a hurry, Janelle at her table and Hatcher at his bar. I got out of the club and into a taxi parked a half block down the street. There, I waited until my favorite suspect left the hatchery and piled into another cab, and off we went. On a chase that would have made Ben-Hur look like a plowing bee. We skittered over to Lexington and headed uptown. At 72nd, the cab turned right and pulled to a stop. My driver was on his toes, and his toes were on his brake. We stopped, too, half a block behind.
8: You want us to wait, huh?
1: No, here you are. Keep the change.
9: Hey, thanks!
1: It was a garage that belonged to a residence on the parallel street a block away. The living quarters upstairs were dark enough to look interesting. I indulged in a bit of genteel breaking and entering. Entering that old barn didn't take much breaking. I crept up the stairs. It sounded like they were left over from an old ghost story. And so did the first voice I heard when I stopped halfway up.
10: We've got to be careful, especially about that Johnny Dollar. Are you sure he didn't follow you?
1: That voice sounded awfully dry to be coming from a guy who supposedly had spent most of the night snoozing in the bottom of the Hudson River. It was Mildred Brooks III. Get up on your feet, Brooks.
10: Well, now, wait a minute.
1: I started this thing slugging you, and I might as well finish it the same way.
11: Leave him alone, you.
1: Now, pull in the claws, Angel. And sit on his lap.
11: You hard-footed Hick. I'll kill you.
10: Get off of me. Huh? I should have known better than to get mixed up with a low-class female like you.
11: Why, you punk.
1: Now, hold it. We pushed the lady around enough, Brooks.
10: Tell me to be careful, will you? Why didn't you think of that before you led him here?
11: Wipe your nose, little boy.
1: Now, don't you go getting fat-headed, gorgeous. Neither one of you are exactly what I'd call masterminds. When you planted that match folder on a little boy Blue Blood's topcoat on the ferry boat, you both should have been more careful.
5: You think so?
1: You bet I think so. If I were planning a piece of evidence to incriminate Mr. Harold Hatcher, I would have left a cigarette lighter. I found one in the pocket of every suit he owns back there in his closet in the club. It wasn't hard to figure out that that guy never carries a book of matches.
10: What do you want?
1: I'm only interested in one thing. Saving the insurance company $2 million. And Buster, I think you've done it for me.
10: Dollar, I...
1: This is insurance fraud. It has been ever since you put on that fake suicide attempt. Trying to extort $500,000 out of the company.
10: Dollar, wait a minute.
1: Ah, come on. We're leaving.
12: You heard him, Dollar.
11: Harold.
10: Hatcher.
12: He said, wait a minute. He wants to talk.
1: Yeah, everybody wants to get in on the act. How did you get here?
12: When the police in this town think maybe a guy's jumped off a ferry boat and nobody's seen him do it, they check the counters on the turnstiles at each end. In the case of Brooks, as many people got off that boat as got on.
1: Well, it makes sense. They'd hardly hold a guy because somebody lost a topcoat.
11: How did you know we were here?
12: You know me, baby. You never go any place I don't know about. Okay, Brooks, you felt like talking. Now I feel like listening. Get it up.
10: Well, I don't know what you mean.
1: I know what you mean, Hatcher. One, he gave you a big, fat $2 million motive for murder. And two, he did his best to make it look like you did murder him with that broken-down match cover plant on the ferry boat. It's just that simple.
12: And you, baby?
11: Harold, please.
12: You put him up to it, didn't you, you cheap little muscler? Trying to get rid of me, will you?
11: No, Harold!
1: Now, calm down, Hatcher. You don't need any gun around here. They're tame.
12: Well, maybe I'm not. Since so many people have gone to so much trouble to hand me a nice, easy way to make $2 million, maybe I'll just go ahead and make it. I'll show these amateurs how these things are really done. Come on, Brooks. How'd you like to go for a nice, cool half a ferry boat ride?
10: No, Hatcher. No. Look, it's her fault. I'll give you anything you
12: want. You're wrong, sonny boy. You're going to give me everything.
10: No. No. You can't. Let me out of here!
1: Brooks bolted for the door. Hatcher snapped a shot at him. And I hit Hatcher with a do-or-die tackle from behind. The gun flew out of his hand.
12: No, you don't.
1: I beat him to it and swung it straight into his skull. Half the people in the room were lying there bleeding. Brooks from gunshot, Hatcher from gun butt. Janelle and I stood there panting. But believe me, not for each other. We stood that way until the police arrived.

0: Dollar, it's beyond me. I sent you out to protect the life of a very important policyholder, and now where are we? Standing in a hospital corridor, worrying about whether he's going to live or die.
1: As far as I'm concerned, Mr. Farnsworth, you're only half right. I'm just standing in a hospital corridor.
0: Oh, Dollar, you're heartless.
1: Well, if you'd been bitten where he bit me, you wouldn't care if he lived or died either. I'm getting out of here.
0: Well, where are you going?
1: It'll be explained in my expense account under miscellaneous expense. Well, don't fall over when you come to an item for
0: $318. $318? For what?
1: Not for what, Farnsworth. For whom? Expense account total. And it all adds up to a little matter of $1,182.23. Which you may say, Mr. Farnsworth, is a lot of money for one man to spend in 2 days. But you must bear in mind that the amount at stake was $2 million. And you know the price of steak these days. It might comfort you to know that I just returned from the hospital. Brooks was strong enough to make a full statement, which you will find enclosed. This in itself should prove sufficient to establish evidence of attempted fraud against your company, allowing you to immediately avoid

0: So, with the final signature on his expense account, Dick Powell as Johnny Dollar has just closed the books on his first adventure in this new CBS series. The script for tonight's broadcast was written by Paul Dudley and Gil Dowd, and the music was created and conducted by Dick Arant. The entire production was under the direction of Tony Leader. Be sure to tune in again next week when the expense account covers Special Investigation Singapore, another unusual adventure starring Dick Powell in...
1: Yours, truly, Johnny Dollar.
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1: I'm an insurance investigator. My name is Johnny Dollar.
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3: Milford! No, you must
4: get out,
3: my
4: boy.
3: Dollar!
4: Got
3: yeah,
4: him.
3: Get him away from that window. Don't
1: hey, you
3: jump.
1: Hey, no, you don't.
4: Let go of me. Let go of me, you fool.
1: No. There are better ways of making a big splash in life.
4: Get away!
1: Well, nice try, Sonny. Now pay attention to teacher. Oh, didn't know I had it in me.
3: Oh, goodness gracious, Dollar. Did you have to hit him so hard? I hope you haven't killed him. He isn't too strong, you know.
1: Don't worry. There. Now, Mr. Farnsworth, would you mind telling me on whose head have I the dubious pleasure to be sitting?
3: That, sir, is Milford Brooks III. His policy with this company is in the amount of $2 million.
1: Wow.
2: Yes.
3: And the boy seems bent on committing suicide. Dollar, I want you to stop him.
1: What do you want me to do? Threaten him with death?
3: Anything. The conditions of his policy are such that we would be forced to meet with the claim in the event of his suicide. Oh, I say, Dollar, sitting on his head that way, aren't you in danger of smothering the boy?
1: Smothering him doesn't worry me, but these crew haircuts don't make very comfortable cushions. I'll move down a little. Now, there. Okay. So far, I know this kid is insured for $2 million and that his policy pays off on suicide. What else?
3: 1/2 hour ago, Milford Brooks walked into this office and changed the beneficiary in his policy.
1: Uh-huh.
3: Then, sir, he proceeded to demand, not request, mind you, but demand a loan of $500,000.
1: Quite a touch.
3: When I explained to him that there were no provisions for a loan in his policy, he threatened suicide.
1: Which would cost you $2 million. So all we have to do is keep him alive, huh?
3: And he's managed to make that no small...

0: small problem. His choice of a new beneficiary is downright frightening. One of the most notorious gamblers in the East. His name is Hatcher, Harold Hatcher.
1: Ouch.
0: Oh, do you know him?
2: Sure. That kid's been a post office pinup boy for a lot of years.
0: Well, that's the situation. I'm engaging you to protect Milford Brooks' future. Dollar, I want you to protect the boy. Give him something to live for. You know, an interest in life.
2: An interest in life? Well, then, let's see. I know. Here. This should help.
0: What's that you got there?
2: Well, it's what's commonly referred to in the more successful of bachelor circles as my little black book.
0: Oh.
2: Well, now, let's see. Ruby? No. Her favorite expression is drop dead. Bernadine? No. She'd be the new beneficiary by midnight.
0: Oh, dear.
2: Now, here. Here's the one. Butter. Say, Farnsworth, would you mind passing me that phone? The one with the long cord?
0: Oh, no.
2: Lie still, Buster. My little friend here is showing signs of life.
0: Here you are. Maybe you should let him breathe a bit more.
2: Don't worry. He'll be all right. Hello. Oh, hello. I want to call New York. Yeah. Hudson, 24292.
0: Dollar, you're not thinking of taking this boy to New York, are you?
2: Well, I'm going there myself. You want me to keep an eye on him, don't you? Now, don't fret, Farnsworth. All is not lost.
0: You do worry me, sitting on his chest that way.
2: Hello? Butter? This is Johnny. Yeah, I'll be in town tonight. I want to see you. Now, look, here's what I want you to do. Yes, it's all right to say over the telephone. Yeah, I want you to reserve a table at the hatchery in my name for 10 o'clock tonight. Will you do that? Okay, I'll see you at your apartment in a few hours. But, honey, I can't make it any earlier. I'm sitting up on a sick friend. Okay, goodbye.
0: I'm not sure that I agree with your methods.
2: Huh?
0: Ow! What's the matter? Did he hit you?
2: Hit me? He bit me. Expense account, item 3. Liquor, $18. Keeping Milford Brooks III peaceful seemed to be the immediate problem. And a bottle of rare old brandy seemed to be the immediate answer. I poured most of it into him, and by the time he started to tick again, he'd gone through the unusual process of going to sleep sober and waking up enchanted. I loaded him into my car, and we headed for New York. As we passed through New Haven, he opened one eye, looked up, saw the Yale Bowl, and gave 3 cheers for old Eli.
3: Ray, Ray, Ray,
2: Ray. Oh, old Yale would sure be proud of you. Why anybody would want to insure you for $2 million is more than I can figure.
3: My daddy loved me very much. Hmm. And my mother loved me very much.
2: Now, that's nice.
3: And not only that, but I love somebody very much. And not only that, but I hate somebody very much.
2: That's interesting.
3: You know something? Next to one other guy, I hate you more than anybody else.
2: Oh, here, lover boy, it's the cocktail hour again. Time for your bottle. Rolling along the Merritt Parkway, I felt very much alone with my thoughts. And believe me, they weren't very pleasant company. The way it stacked up for me, Brooks had built up a fat gambling debt with Harold Hatcher and had been forced into making him his beneficiary. The suicide threat that he was holding over the insurance company was a little tougher to figure. Unless he was trying to finance a trip for himself to get away from the man with a murder motive, Hatcher. My hungry little mind nibbled away on those unsavory morsels of food for thought all the way to Butter's apartment.
3: Hey, where are you taking me? I want to go to New York.
2: If you don't behave, Buster, I'll punch your ticket.
4: Johnny, darling, welcome to New York.
3: Well, that's the fastest trip I ever had.
2: Quiet.
4: Well, where did you find this?
2: In a box of Cracker Jack. Let us in, dear.
4: I don't know about you. Some men bring me flowers, some bring me candy. What do you bring me? A boiled owl in a Brooks Brothers suit.
3: Pleased to meet you.
2: Yeah, let's trot him into the bedroom, honey.
4: He'd look more at home in the bathtub. I need to pull down the cover.
2: All right. Now, come on, Buster. Lie down.
3: Charmed.
2: That kid's liquor sure can hold him.
4: How long have you been playing nursemaid to this bottle baby?
2: Get behind that bar, sweet, and I'll tell you all about it.
4: Sure. Horrible examples don't seem to bother you, do they?
2: If you knew how that guy has been bothering me.
4: What did he do to you?
2: Well, let's just say he put the bite on me. Oh, gosh, the river sure does look pretty tonight.
4: Bourbon and soda?
2: Now, please, anything but brandy. I've been sniffing that second hand all the way from Hartford. Butter, see that big boat out there?
4: Mm-hmm.
2: Oh, I sure would like to be on it. With you, sailing off to faraway romantic places.
4: Get with it, darling. That's the 125th Street Ferry.
2: Oh.
4: Here's your drink. Come on now. Tell Butter all about it.
2: So old friend Bourbon and I proceeded to tell her all about it. It wasn't easy. Everything about her kept flagging down my train of thought. The longer she looked at me, the less I wanted of Milford Brooks the Third, and the more I wanted of beautiful Butter the First, and only. She was a sympathetic listener to my story until I gave her the answer to her first and only question.
4: And where do I fit into all this?
2: Well, baby, I thought you understood. My job is to give this poor misguided boy something to live for. That's you.
4: Well...
2: Now, honey, hold everything. Don't go getting your corn all popped. You misunderstand. I really mean it. I thought if he'd just got a look at you and realize that things like you exist, why, you'd make any man glad to be alive. Oh, come on now, Butter. Melt a little. I wouldn't let anything happen to you. You know that.
4: Did I hurt you?
2: Oh, no. I'm getting used to it. People have been taking pokes at me all day.
4: I'm sorry.
2: Ah, that's better.
4: You want some more bourbon?
2: I want some more you.
4: Well, help yourself.

0: Honey, it's getting late. Let's make this the last drink.
1: What time is it?
0: Oh, it's 20 to 10. Oh. My reservation at the hatchery is for 10. Here.
1: Thanks. Cigarette? Oh, empty. Some more out in the other room. I'll get them.
0: I'd love to get you on a slow boat to China.
1: Johnny!
0: Oh, I'm coming.
1: He's gone.
0: What? Well, he can't be.
1: But he is. The window's wide open.
0: Oh, the fire escape. What a smart guy I am. Trading 3 drinks of bourbon for $2 million on the hoof. Oh, that's the biggest bar check I ever picked up.

0: That's a big bar check for anyone to pick up. As a matter of fact, it's a bigger bar check than you've ever heard of anyone picking up before. And that should give you an idea of what to expect in the second act as you follow this new CBS series starring Dick Powell in the title role, yours truly, Johnny Dollar.
1: Well, nobody could say I wasn't working fast. I'd only been in town for an hour, and I'd already succeeded in losing Mildred Brooks III. I spent another hour of his all-too-short life expectancy unsuccessfully shaking down the neighborhood for him. And then, feeling very much like a bloodhound that had flunked his sniffing exam, I went back to Butter's apartment.
2: No luck, Johnny.
1: Oh, sure, plenty of luck. All bad.
2: Is there anything I can do to help?
1: A kiss for luck.
2: What are you going to do?
1: Nothing. Just a little phone call.
3: Police headquarters.
1: This is Johnny Dollar. Give me missing persons.
3: Any particular one?
1: Don't be a wise guy. Lieutenant Fisher.
3: Yes, sir.
4: Lieutenant Fisher.
1: Fisher, this is Johnny Dollar.
4: Hello, Dollar. Who'd you lose?
1: One man, my mind, and if I'm not careful, my professional reputation. The guy's name is Brooks, Milford III. Got anything on him?
4: Hold on.
1: All right.
2: Don't look at me like that. It wasn't all my fault.
4: Dollar?
1: Yeah?
4: We haven't found him yet, but we think we know where he is.
1: Huh?
4: The Hudson River. At 11:15 tonight, his top coat, complete with identification, was found taking a ride on the 125th Street Ferry.
1: Oh. Anything else?
4: Nothing much. A package of matches was found under the coat, monogram. You don't happen to know anybody whose initials are H.H., do you?
1: H.H.?
4: Yeah.
1: There's always Horace Height.
4: Wise guy.
1: Thanks, Fisher. I'll check back with you later.
4: I'll be here.
1: H.H., Harold Hatcher.
2: What are you mumbling about? Bad news?
1: Looks like about $2 million worth. They found Milford's coat on the 125th Street Ferry.
2: You and your faraway romantic places.
1: Very funny. I'll see you later, honey, and maybe about 11. Expense account, item 4. Nightclubs. $28. Harold Hatcher's hatchery was in a cellar under a hotel, but the prices were high enough to rate a penthouse. The club was draped in too much satin, its lady customers in too little. The decor was French provincial, the music was Brazilian, and the food was from Dixie. The drinks looked weak and the waiters looked strong. All in all, the joint was a sight for sore eyes, for making them sore. The only pretty thing in the place was a blonde. She came strolling up to my table, her hips unconsciously sending subtle little messages back to the rumba band. She opened her mouth, slid her tongue over her lower lip, and let a few warm, soft words slide out.
5: Looking for someone?
1: Well, you'll do until the real thing comes along. Sit down.
5: Thanks. I won't have a drink.
1: Well, I didn't ask you.
5: My name is Janelle.
1: Janelle? Wow, that's a nice name.
5: I understand you were asking about Mr. Hatcher.
1: Well, I asked if he was in. The waiter said he wasn't. Do you know him?
5: More than somewhat. What do you want to see him about?
1: A mutual friend, Milford Brooks.
5: Uh-huh. I know most of the quiet clothes boys around here, so you want a cop. You don't look like the type that would be a society friend of the Brooks family, so what are you?
1: I'll ignore that. Is Hatcher around?
5: He might be.
1: Then come on. Where's his office?
5: The top of those stairs.
1: Can I expect any trouble getting in?
5: You won't have any trouble.
1: How do you know?
5: Because Harold sent me down here to look you over.
1: Oh.
5: I think you're all right.
1: So, I've won myself the good housekeeping seal of approval, huh?
5: Keeping a house with you would meet with my approval.
1: I ran for my life at a slow walk up the stairs. When I located the door to Hatcher's office, I knocked once and went in.
6: Come on in.
1: Thanks. So I'm Johnny Dollar. I was hired by East Coast Underwriters to protect the interest of a kid named Milford Brooks III.
6: Now, what's that supposed to mean to me?
1: You know him, don't you?
6: Well, he isn't exactly one of my boozing buddies.
1: How much money does he owe you?
6: Well, we've got him on the books for a few, Bob. Why?
1: They picked up his top coat tonight on the 125th Street Ferry. He wasn't in it. It might have been suicide, or it might have been a knockover made to look like a suicide. What's your choice?
6: What do you get off asking me about my choice?
1: Where were you between 11 and 11:30 tonight?
6: What's it to you?
1: I thought you might like to rehearse some answers. The law will be asking some questions real soon now.
6: I don't know why I should tell you, but I was driving around in my car, getting some air.
1: Oh, now, you'll have to do better than that. They found one of your match folders under Brooks' coat.
6: You're out of your mind. Let me ask you. The kid owed me a couple of $100,000. You think I'm going around knocking off my own assets?
1: Hatcher, I don't know whether you're stupid or bright.
6: Don't worry about it. I know.
1: What about that insurance policy?
6: What insurance policy?
1: Now, look, Hatcher, we're big boys. We both know that changing a beneficiary in an insurance policy is a legal transaction. That means witnesses. That means it isn't secret.
6: What are you talking about?
1: But you and East Coast Underwriters and I know all know that Brooks made you the beneficiary in his policy and that you stand to come into $2 million when they fish out his body.
6: I don't know anything about it.
1: Motives don't come much bigger.
6: I'm telling you, this is all news to me, and you and nobody else is going to make me move off that story.
1: I feel the same about mine. It doesn't take a genius to know that Brooks didn't love you $2 million worth. There's only one logical reason for his making you the beneficiary. You forced him into it. Who'd believe anything else?
6: Who cares? They'd have to prove it. And brother, that can't be done. Now, how would you... Yeah. Okay, Rocky, thanks for the news. Take the inspector into the bar and buy him a drink. I'll be right down. Dollar, did you turn me in?
1: They're here, huh?
6: Yeah.
1: No, I didn't turn you in. I'm not a cop. Here, have a cigarette.
6: Thanks. Here's a light. Well, come on. Maybe they just want to sell me some tickets to the policeman's ball.
1: For a guy in a hot spot, Hatcher was certainly a cool customer. I followed him out of the office, down the stairs, and back into the club. Janelle was sitting there right where I'd left her. And I thought to myself, now there's a gal who should never sit down. She looks so pretty standing up.
6: Janelle, buy Mr. Dollar a drink. I have to go play 20 questions with some fellas in the bar.
5: Sure, baby. Anything you say. Anything.
6: I'll see you, Dollar.
1: Yeah.
5: How'd you make out?
1: Well, you can never tell about a guy like that. He's a smart boy, strong, silent type.
5: Wouldn't talk, huh? A real close-mouth act. About what?
1: Oh, just a little doodad. $2 million life insurance policy.
5: Wait a minute. That young Brooks kid?
1: That's right.
5: I knew it. Tried to tell him he'd get into trouble, but he wouldn't listen to me.
1: Oh, you knew about it, huh? I suppose you also know what was behind it.
5: Sure, Milford owed him some money. A lot of money. It's in writing.
1: What kind of writing?
5: The personal note that Brooks was going to get back if he made Harold beneficiary.
1: Where is this note?
5: Do I look like the kind of girl who'd put the finger on her boyfriend?
1: You look like the kind of girl who'd do anything if she wanted to.
5: Thanks. I'll give you a slight hint. It's in his office. You'll find it in the inside pocket of one of his suits in the wardrobe. What are you waiting for? I'll watch the bar.
1: Nothing, sweetheart. Nothing at all. Whatever her reasons, Mr. Harold Hatcher's little female playmate was trying awful hard to send him up on a murder rap. And I was going to try awful hard not to let her down. Back in Hatcher's office, I found myself alone in a room with a telephone. And being a guy who can never resist a free call, I unleashed the magic wonders of the AT&T.
7: This better be you, Johnny Dollar.
1: Shh, quiet, Butter. I've only got a few seconds.
7: It seems that's all you ever have for me. Now, if you... Now,
1: look, Angel, just another hour. I'll get you a nice present.
7: I don't care if you're another century. And as for presents, the last one you brought me was a drunk, and you even let him get away from me. Good night.
1: Life presents a gloomy picture ever downward toward the tomb. Having wasted those few precious moments of an already misspent youth, I decided I'd better get on my pony before Mr. Hatcher showed up. I found Milford Brooks' personal note in one of Hatcher's suits, all right. As a matter of fact, I found something in all his suits. A great big glimmer of light. Expense account, item 5. Taxi fare, $10. I left the office in a hurry, Janelle at her table and Hatcher at his bar. I got out of the club and into a taxi parked a half block down the street. There, I waited until my favorite suspect left the hatchery and piled into another cab, and off we went. On a chase that would have made Ben Hur look like a plowing bee. We skittered over to Lexington and headed uptown. At 72nd, the cab turned right and pulled to a stop. My driver was on his toes, and his toes were on his brake. We stopped, too, half a block behind.
8: You want us to wait, huh?
1: No, here you are. Keep the change.
8: Hey, thanks.
1: It was a garage that belonged to a residence on the parallel street a block away. The living quarters upstairs were dark enough to look interesting. I indulged in a bit of genteel breaking and entering. Entering that old barn didn't take much breaking. I crept up the stairs. It sounded like they were left over from an old ghost story. And so did the first voice I heard when I stopped halfway up.
9: We've got to be careful, especially about that Johnny Dollar. Are you sure he didn't follow you?
1: That voice sounded awfully dry to be coming from a guy who supposedly had spent most of the night snoozing in the bottom of the Hudson River. It was Mildred Brooks III.
10: Get up on your feet, Brooks.
9: Well, now, wait a minute. I
10: started this thing slugging you, and I might as well finish it the same way.
11: Leave him alone, you.
10: Now, pull in the claws, Angel. And sit on his lap.
11: You hard-footed hick. I'll kill you.
9: Get off of me. Huh? I should have known better than to get mixed up with a low-class female like you.
11: Why, you punk.
10: Now, hold it. We pushed the lady around enough, Brooks.
9: Tell me to be careful, will you? Why didn't you think of that before you led him here?
11: Wipe your nose, little boy.
10: Now, don't you go getting fat-headed, gorgeous. Neither one of you are exactly what I'd call masterminds. When you planted that match folder on a little boy Blue Blood's topcoat in the ferry boat, you both should have been more careful.
5: You think so?
10: You bet I think so. If I were planning a piece of evidence to incriminate Mr. Harold Hatcher, I would have left a cigarette lighter. I found one in the pocket of every suit he owns back there in his closet in the club. It wasn't hard to figure out that that guy never carries a book of matches.
9: What do you want?
10: I'm only interested in one thing. Saving the insurance company $2 million. And Buster, I think you've done it for me.
9: Dollar,
10: This is insurance fraud. It has been ever since you put on that fake suicide attempt. Trying to extort $500,000 out of the company.
9: Dollar, wait a minute.
10: Now, come on. We're leaving.
12: You heard him, Dollar.
11: Harold.
9: Hatcher.
12: He said, wait a minute. He wants to talk.
10: Yeah, everybody wants to get in on the act. How did you get here?
12: When the police in this town think maybe a guy's jumped off a ferry boat and nobody's seen him do it, they check the counters on the turnstiles at each end. In the case of Brooks, as many people got off that boat as got on.
10: Well, it makes sense. They'd hardly hold a guy because somebody lost a top coat.
13: How did you know we were here?
12: You know me, baby. You never go any place I don't know about. Okay, Brooks, you felt like talking. Now I feel like listening. Get it up.
9: Well, I don't know what you mean.
10: I know what you mean, Hatcher. One, he gave you a big, fat $2 million motive for murder. And two, he did his best to make it look like you did murder him with that broken-down match cover plant on the ferry boat. It's just that simple.
12: And you, baby?
13: Harold, please.
12: You put him up to it, didn't you, you cheap little muscler? Trying to get rid of me, will you?
13: No, Harold!
10: Now, calm down, Hatcher. You don't need any gun around here. They're tame.
12: Well, maybe I'm not. Since so many people have gone to so much trouble to hand me a nice, easy way to make $2 million, maybe I'll just go ahead and make it. I'll show these amateurs how these things are really done. Come on, Brooks. How'd you like to go for a nice, cool half a ferry boat ride?
9: No, Hatcher. No. Look, it's her fault. I'll give you anything you
12: want. You're wrong, sonny boy. You're going to give me everything.
9: No. No. You can't. Let me out of here!
10: Brooks bolted for the door. Hatcher snapped a shot at him. And I hit Hatcher with a do-or-die tackle from behind. The gun flew out of his hand.
12: No, you don't.
10: I beat him to it and swung it straight into his skull. Half the people in the room were lying there bleeding. Brooks from gunshot, Hatcher from gun butt. Janelle and I stood there panting. But believe me, not for each other. We stood that way until the police arrived.

0: Dollar, it's beyond me. I sent you out to protect the life of a very important policyholder, and now where are we? Standing in a hospital corridor, worrying about whether he's going to live or die.
1: As far as I'm concerned, Mr. Farnsworth, you're only half right. I'm just standing in a hospital corridor.
0: Oh, Dollar, you're heartless.
1: Well, if you'd been bitten where he bit me, you wouldn't care if he lived or died either. I'm getting out of here.
0: Well, where are you going?
1: It'll be explained in my expense account under miscellaneous expense. Well, don't fall over when you come to an item for
0: $318. $318? For what?
1: Not for what, Farnsworth. For whom? Expense account total. And it all adds up to a little matter of $1,182.23. Which you may say, Mr. Farnsworth, is a lot of money for one man to spend in 2 days. But you must bear in mind that the amount at stake was $2 million. And you know the price of steak these days. It might comfort you to know that I just returned from the hospital. Brooks was strong enough to make a full statement, which you will find enclosed. This in itself should prove sufficient to establish evidence of attempted fraud against your company, allowing you to immediately avoid his policy. It boils down to one sentence, to wit. Brooks and Janelle wanted to get rid of Hatcher so that they could live happily ever after. Knowing those two, they never had a chance. And oh yes, that that miscellaneous item, the one for $318, it was a bracelet for a certain party who made this special investigation for me very special. Oh, if you want a receipt for this item, I'll send you a lock of her hair. Yours, truly, Johnny Dollar.

0: So, with the final signature on his expense account, Dick Powell as Johnny Dollar has just closed the books on his first adventure in this new CBS series. The script for tonight's broadcast was written by Paul Dudley and Gil Dowd, and the music was created and conducted by Dick Arant. The entire production was under the direction of Tony Leader. Be sure to tune in again next week when the expense account covers Special Investigation Singapore, another unusual adventure starring Dick Powell in...
1: Yours, truly, Johnny Dollar.
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1: Hi, my name is Nick Kennedy. 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

0: I'm E.G. Marshall. As Mr. Dickens once said, there are strings in the human heart that had better not be vibrated. And so there are also passageways in the human brain that had best not be explored. If it's true that we're all riding on a train that is headed for eternity, why hurry the engineer?
1: Your Majesty, I shall transform these men into the smartest regiment in the army.
2: These men, Colonel? These scruffy-looking villains?
1: Yes, Your Majesty.
2: That one, mark him, the tall, thin one lounging under the tree. You'll make him into a soldier?
1: He shall be our benchmark. From this dirt, this miserable clay, I shall mold the most magnificent soldier in the army of France, even if it kills me.
0: Our mystery drama, Sleeping Dogs, was written especially for the Mystery Theater by Sam Gann and stars Russell Horton.
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0: Some people achieve immortality in a sort of left-handed way. They themselves are completely forgotten, but their names will always be remembered. For instance, when you admire a fuchsia plant, do you ever think of the man who developed it some 400 years ago, Leonard Fuchs? When you wear your cardigan sweater, are you aware or do you care that it's named after the 7th Earl of Cardigan? Our story is concerned with Lieutenant Colonel Jean Martinet, a legendary drill master in France. But before we meet this fine gentleman, we must pause at a rude and tiny hut made of mud, logs, and thatch. This miserable hovel is the home of a desperately poor peasant named Etienne, who, with his wife, is eating his bowl of soup.
4: You're so tired, Etienne.
2: No. I'm all right.
4: But when you finish eating, will you still have to go to Farmer Pico's field and do the plowing?
2: He promised me a calf.
4: Oh, so much work for a calf.
2: Let us thank the Lord.
4: For what?
2: That I'm young enough and strong enough to do it.
4: No. It isn't right. It isn't right.
2: No. What's this?
4: We're dogs. Western dogs. That's what we are.
2: Oh, now, Jeanette.
4: Jeanette. I don't even have a name. You don't even have a name.
2: Well, of course I do. My name is Etienne.
4: It was your father's name. And your grandfather's name. And because I'm your wife, they call me Jeanette.
2: It's the will of the Lord. We must accept it.
4: I don't want to accept it.
2: You must.
4: But I don't have to like it.
2: Oh, my dearest little wife. I know it's hard.
4: We're nothing. We're nobody. We freeze in the winter. We suffocate in the summer. And we starve all the year round.
2: If I could only teach you to...
4: Teach me what?
2: The king lives in a palace. The lord of the manor lives in a castle. Are they any happier than we? Does the king or the count love his wife more than I love you?
4: Oh, please.
2: The lord gives and the lord takes.
4: What has he ever given us?
2: Each other.
4: Oh, eat your soup.
2: The rich, the great... They are so busy with their game, their jewels, their politics. But what do they hear? What do they see? Do they know the song of one bird from another?
4: It has no taste when it's cold.
2: They must buy their beauty from painters, from poets, from musicians.
4: It doesn't have much taste when it's hot either. But at least you don't notice
2: But
4: it.
2: we get our beauty at first hand from nature herself. Just by opening the door. Come.
4: Where?
2: Outside.
4: I don't want to go outside.
2: Come, look. I'll show you something.
4: I said I don't want to go outside.
2: But you must.
4: Now, let go of my hand.
2: Just for a moment. Here. Let's step out the door. Look. And listen. The birds. The sky. The trees. The flowers.
4: Etienne.
2: Does it matter how...
4: Etienne, listen.
2: To what?
4: Look.
2: There's a man on horseback. Soldier. Because is there a war?
4: There's always a war.
2: But we would have heard about it.
4: We gotta run.
2: Too late. They see us. We are in dark hands.
5: Well, now, according to the rules of the manor, this one should be Etienne. Is that your name?
2: Yes, my name is Etienne.
5: You're to come with us.
2: But what did I do?
5: What did you do? You were born, isn't that enough?
2: Where are you taking me?
5: You're to be a soldier.
2: A soldier? But I'm a...
5: A soldier in King Louis XIV's own royal regiment of foot.
2: But I don't want to be a soldier.
5: Who does?
4: Please, Sergeant, you can't take him.
5: Why not?
4: He can't go away and leave me all alone.
5: Well, a pretty little wench like you, you won't be alone long. Why, if the lord of the manor weren't such a blind, sick old man, you wouldn't be alone at all.
2: Sergeant, please.
5: Oh, what's this? Sergeant, please. My name is Sergeant Escargot. There's no way out of it. You have to come with us.
2: What about her?
5: Take her along.
2: Take her along?
5: She can be a camp follower.
2: Well, what are you saying?
5: She can cook your meals and wash and mend your clothes and keep you warm at night and take care of you when you're sick or wounded. Who else is going to do it?
2: Yes, but she...
5: Listen, Etienne. Whatever your name is, it's good enough for my wife.
2: But she can get killed.
5: Anybody can get killed. Anywhere, anytime, and for any reason.
2: But what if I get killed?
5: Oh, don't worry. She'll find somebody else.
6: Jean.
7: Ah, yes, my darling. It's Jean.
6: And you're back from Paris. So soon.
7: Yes, my dearest. I'm back from Paris.
6: And how did matters go?
7: Splendidly, my treasure, splendidly.
6: And you made all the arrangements?
7: Of course.
6: When am I to report for duty?
7: For duty?
6: But to Her Majesty.
7: Oh, yes.
6: Jean, is something wrong?
7: Now, why do you say that?
6: Well, it seems to me...
7: Now, darling, you must permit me to explain.
6: Jean Martinet. You did get me the appointment.
7: The appointment?
6: Isn't that why you went to Paris? There was a vacancy in Her Majesty's household, and you were to buy me a place as a lady-in-waiting.
7: Yes, Nicole, my dear. I know all about it.
6: And I gave you 500 livres.
7: Well, of course you did.
6: For a moment, I was beginning to doubt my sanity. Or yours. So then, I ask you again. When am I to take up my duties?
7: Nicole, let us have a glass of wine. It's been such a long, hot, dusty trip.
6: Did you or did you not?
7: Now, my dear, I did what I considered to be the wisest thing for us both.
6: And what does that mean?
7: I decided not to buy you the post.
6: You decide? But we had both agreed.
7: Let us ring the bell for Marie. I'm almost dead with thirst.
6: Now, Jean...
7: Let me explain. As soon as I arrived at court, I was very quick to appraise the exact situation.
6: What exact situation?
7: The one that exists between the king and the queen. Come in, Murray. Some wine for your mistress and me.
6: What situation?
7: What is the point in being a lady-in-waiting to Marie-Thérèse? If Marie-Thérèse herself is nobody and nothing at court.
6: How can she be nobody and nothing? She is the queen.
7: But the king never sees her. The king is infatuated with, is obsessed by his latest mistress, Madame de Verailles. They're together day and night.
6: But Marie-Thérèse is still the queen.
7: A neglected queen. A forgotten queen. Of what use is it to be one of her ladies? There is no opportunity for profit, no chance to acquire influence. The investment would be a total loss. Now, you must believe me.
6: Are you positive?
7: Nicole, my darling, I have spent my life as an officer in the army. If I know nothing else, I understand politics and intrigue. Marie-Thérèse's day is over in the court of France, and her sun has set. And we have saved 500 livres.
6: I suppose you're right.
7: Darling, I'm always right.
6: Let me have the money.
7: The money?
6: Well, it's mine, isn't it?
7: Well, certainly, of course. But you see...
6: Now, look here, Jean.
7: Darling, we agreed we would invest that money in our future. Now, as it turned out, it would not have been wise to buy you the post as lady-in-waiting. And so, I made another investment.
6: You spent my 500 livres.
7: It was a once-in-a-lifetime opportunity.
6: Without consulting me.
7: There was no time. It had to be done on the spot.
6: And what did you buy?
7: A regiment.
6: A regiment?
7: A newly created regiment. The king's own loyal foot. No commanding officer had yet been assigned. And I can assure you the bidding was brisk. I just happened to be in the right place at the right time with the right amount of money.
6: A regiment? You always wanted a regiment. You planned it this way. You fooled me.
7: Darling, this is the truest, surest way to preferment. I am the best colonel in the army. This regiment will cover us all with glory. I shall be made a Marechal of France.
6: You fooled me.
7: I did it for us. We shall become rich, powerful, famous.
6: You lied to me.
7: Darling, come to the arms of the husband who adores you.
6: It isn't the first time.
7: I was away from you for so long, my angel.
6: I promise you, it will surely be the last.
7: I love you more than life itself. You are more beautiful than any of the women at court.
6: No. Don't touch me.
7: How can I help it, my beloved?
6: Jean, please.
7: Oh, later, Marie, later. We'll have the wine after a while.
8: Colonel Martinet, come forward. Sire, this is a regiment?
9: Yes, Your Majesty.
8: Oh, it makes me ill even to look. This disorderly mob of horses, baggage, equipment, this is supposed to be the king's own loyal foot? A most scruffy-looking rabble, Martinet, would you agree?
9: Without doubt, sire.
8: Landless peasants plucked up from the countryside, or dregs of the gutter scoured from the streets of the cities and impressed into service, you still tell me you can turn them into soldiers?
9: Yes, Your Majesty. Into the finest soldiers in the world.
8: I am tempted to say, Colonel, that you're mad.
9: If I may be so bold, sire, your professional soldier of fortune, with his own arms and equipment, serves his own purpose. He enlists only for the chance of loot. He questions the orders of his superiors when he considers that they shall endanger him unnecessarily.
8: And this has always been the curse of the freelance army, Colonel?
9: That, sire, is why I propose to create a new kind of army. An army of men who are trained to obey without question.
8: Oh, this has been tried before. One can compel men to obey by shooting them. But then one only has created an army of corpses.
9: There is another way, sire. I beg your leave to try it. I shall transform these men into the smartest and most effective regiment in the French armed forces.
8: These men? These scruffy villains I see before?
9: Yes, Your Majesty.
8: That one. The tall, thin one. See him? Lounging under a tree. Mark him?
9: Yes, Your Majesty.
8: You'll make him into a soldier?
9: He shall become the pride of the regiment. Sergeant, ride forward. And fetch me that sorry-looking oaf. Your name, swine?
10: My name is Etienne.
9: Etienne, is it? Your Majesty, he shall be our benchmark. From this dirt, from this miserable clay, we shall mold the most magnificent soldier in the army of France.
11: Do you think so? Would you say it can be done? Can even the redoubtable Colonel Martinet make a soldier out of Etienne? Well, we've done what we had to do in the first act. We stated the problem and brought all of our people together. Now, in just a few minutes, we shall all be ready for Act Two. According to the time-honored army ballad, old soldiers never die. That may be true enough. However,
0: Young soldiers certainly do. But that's the way of the world. In our story about soldiers, we don't happen to have any old ones, but we do have a middle-aged commanding officer and a rather young recruit.
9: Stand at attention. Are you deaf? Sergeant, a box across the ears to improve his hearing. Now then, pig. Stand at attention. Or shall the sergeant remind you once again?
10: My lord, I would gladly stand at attention if I only knew what that was.
9: If only you knew what that was. Dear sweet lord in heaven. For what sins am I being punished?
2: Well, Martinette, from this clay shall you mold the finest soldier in the army of France.
9: Your Majesty, I take my oath. This human refuse that stands before you now. What is your name again?
10: Etienne, my lord, if it pleases you.
9: It does not please me. Nothing about you pleases me. But within 6 months, that's all I ask of your Majesty. 6 months.
2: Ah, well, Martinette, you've always been a brave and loyal officer. You richly deserve a chance to fail. You shall have your 6 months. Gentlemen, let us retire and leave Colonel Martinette to his task. Did I say task? The 12 labors of Hercules were child's play compared to this. Good day to you, Colonel.
9: Place this one in a special company.
5: Yes, sir.
9: This special company shall be drilled by me personally. Understood?
5: Yes, sir.
9: All officers of the regiment are to be present to observe my special methods and apply them faithfully to their own units.
5: Yes, sir.
9: And you. Oh, what is your name again?
10: Etienne, my lord.
9: That's it, sir. Why did the king's eye have to fall on you? Of all the 700 men in the regiment, why did he have to pick on you? Attention. Pull yourselves up. Heads up. Chests out. You there, Etienne.
10: I'm trying.
9: Oh, Sergeant. Keep your mouth shut. Present arms. Come on now. That's a musket, not a snake. Hold it steady. Steady.
10: But it's heavy.
9: Sergeant. You'll learn after a while.
4: Etienne, you must eat something.
10: I'm not hungry.
4: But you haven't eaten all day. You must be hungry.
10: Oh, yes, I'm hungry, but I'm too tired. I just want to sleep.
4: The sergeant's wife and I, and two of the other women, we found a chicken. Found. We each took a quarter. I need a little soup. Here, Etienne.
5: Etienne!
4: He's asleep. He is so tired.
5: No rest for the weary of this world. Up now.
10: Up.
5: You're on guard.
10: Guard?
5: Come, I'll take you to your post.
10: But I...
5: Up! Put on your coat. Pick up your musket. Stand at attention. Forward. March. Guard, post. Now, this is your post. You challenge all who approach. You say, halt, who goes there? Give the password.
10: The password?
5: Yes. Tonight's password is Versailles. Remember, Versailles.
10: Versailles.
5: And if they try to go by without giving the password, you must shoot.
10: Shoot?
5: On the spot.
10: Oh, no. I couldn't kill anybody.
5: You'll obey your orders, you understand? What's this? You've fallen asleep?
10: What?
5: If you fall asleep on guard duty, you will be shot. You understand? Shot.
10: Yes. Yes. I understand.
9: Where's the guard post, Sergeant?
5: Just over the rise, Your Honor.
9: Yes, I see. But where is the sentry? Have you neglected to post one?
5: No, Colonel, I remember.
9: Yes, I see. There, on the ground. That man is asleep.
5: Yes, Colonel. I believe he is.
1: Wake him up.
5: Up!
10: Up!
5: On your feet.
1: You were asleep on duty.
10: I was so tired.
1: Tomorrow morning, you will be shot in front of the entire regiment.
10: Me?
1: As a lesson.
5: Colonel.
1: Yes, Sergeant.
5: With the Colonel's permission, maybe we'd better not shoot him.
1: Nonsense, Sergeant. He will serve us as an example.
5: But the King himself said if we have to shoot to get them to obey, you'll have an army of corpses.
1: Some shooting is very much in order.
5: It might be inconvenient to shoot this one. Look at him closely.
1: Why?
5: It's the one you said would be the benchmark, the standard to which all the rest could be compared.
1: Yes. Very well. You're fortunate, soldier. I personally will supervise your training from now on. Soldier.
10: Sir?
1: Why didn't you challenge me?
10: Challenge you, sir?
1: When you see someone coming, what are your orders?
10: Well, I'm to say, halt, who goes there, and ask for the password.
1: Well, why didn't you?
10: Well, sir, I know who's going there. It is yourself. Oh,
1: that doesn't matter. Whoever it is that approaches, you're to call who goes there and demand the password. Is that understood?
10: But, sir, if I know who goes there...
1: When you are on guard, you don't know anyone who cannot give the password. Understand?
10: But, sir...
1: Anyone who cannot give the password is to be shot. For punishment, you shall not be relieved at midnight... But you'll spend the rest of the night here on guard. Stand at attention. Forward! March! Company! Halt! Oh, who is that man in the rear ranks? Oh, I should have known. Sergeant, mark him for extra punishment. On guard. Now, lunge. Withdraw. You have the bullet and the bayonet. If you cannot get your man with lead, you must get him with steel. Now, that's the enemy in front of you. Kill him. Lunge. Who's the man that fell down?
5: It's Etienne, sir. He's fainted.
1: Throw a bucket of water over him.
4: But you must eat.
10: I'm not hungry.
4: Oh, but you work hard, so hard. Oh, it's even worse than the farm.
10: Yes, much worse.
4: But at least we have enough to eat.
10: I just want to sleep.
4: Oh, Etienne, listen to me. This could be a better life than the one on the farm. And things would be so much easier for you if only...
10: If only?
4: The sergeant's wife was talking to me about it. Really, Etienne, the sergeant is a good fellow. He's only doing his duty. His wife told me things would be so much easier for you if only you would try to be a good soldier.
10: Oh, I just want to go to sleep.
4: No, Etienne. This is something you must think about.
10: I've done nothing but think about it, and I don't want to be a good soldier. I don't want to be a bad soldier either. I just don't want to be a soldier.
4: But we have nothing to say about it.
10: As a soldier, sooner or later, I will have to kill somebody.
4: Well, it can.
10: Yes? What were you going to say? What can you say? What's the only purpose of an army? To kill people, that's all. Why do I want to kill some fellow I don't know? Even if I knew him, I wouldn't want to kill him. Even if he injured me, I wouldn't want to kill him. I can't kill anyone. That's all there is to it.
4: It is the will of the Lord.
10: Oh, how can you say that?
4: I learned it from you.
10: I never taught you that.
4: But you did. When I would complain about our hard lot, you would constantly preach to me, we must accept the position in life where God has placed us. For reasons that we cannot understand, he has made you a soldier. You must therefore submit to your fate.
9: Ready? Aim. Fire! Musket in left hand. Right hand removes cartridge from bandolier. Bite open the top. Pour powder down the barrel, followed by ball, wadding it down with... What is it, Sergeant?
3: One moment, sir. I don't believe Etienne fired the last volley.
9: Oh, the fool! Is he going to double-shot the musket? Bring him forward to me. This musket has not been fired. Is something wrong with it, soldier?
10: No, sir.
9: Why didn't you fire?
10: I cannot fire.
9: You cannot fire? Will you be good enough to explain why?
10: Because the thought... The idea of killing makes me sick.
9: Oh. We will make you even sicker. Sergeant, this man is to be given 10 lashes for disobeying a firing order. Next time he disobeys, make it 11. And so on. Assuming there will be a so on, which I am inclined to doubt.
4: A poultice from these leaves. It is supposed to be very good.

0: Colonel Martinet.
1: Your Majesty.
0: My spies tell me your men seem to be shaping up well. Uncommonly well.
1: I thank your Majesty.
0: Tell me, what are your methods?
1: Sire, I take a recruit, one who has absolutely no desire to serve as a soldier.
0: Indeed, why should he? Food is bad, discipline severe. He can only look forward to death or disease.
1: And slowly, I replace his will with mine.
0: Yes?
1: There is some corporal punishment, yes. But mostly it is repetition. Repetition. I drum it into his head. I drill it into his brain. Soon he is no longer a man, but a machine. My machine. Ever ready to do my bidding.
0: By the way, the one who you said would be the benchmark of your progress?
1: Oh, that one. Sire, I will make him into a soldier if it kills me.
0: Is this a prophetic line? Who knows? We have evidently set up two adversaries. On the face of it, they seem to be so unevenly matched. Colonel Martinet has the force, the power of the mighty kingdom of France on his side, while poor Etienne, he has what? The human spirit? My heart is with Etienne, but if I were a betting man, my money would be on, well, why not wait just a few minutes for Act Three? Soldiers are dreamers, said an English poet. And the soldier in our story would seem to bear him out. Certainly, our man Etienne would rather dream than drill. He doesn't seem to be a very teachable recruit. But victorious armies have been hammered out of raw material that seemed even less promising.
1: Sentry?
2: Yes, sir?
1: Oh, it's you. I should have known. Who else? You didn't challenge me. Why?
2: Because I know you, sir.
1: Your orders are to challenge all who approach and to demand the password.
2: Well, yes, sir, but how can I say who goes there when I know who goes there? How can I ask you for the password when you're the one who made it up?
1: Evidently, you have not yet learned your lesson.
3: Hold still. I'll put...
2: It serves
3: you right.
2: I don't want to be a soldier.
3: But I want you to be a soldier.
2: You want me to be a soldier? Why?
3: Because it is your fate, and you cannot fight it any longer. We should at least try to get a little bit of enjoyment out of life. We should be like everyone else in the camp.
2: You want me to be like everyone else? You want me to get roaring drunk and beat you just like the other soldiers beat their wives?
3: If it will make our lives easier.
2: I am tired. And my back hurts, and I just want to go to sleep.
0: Colonel Martinet.
1: Your Majesty.
0: They look well on the drill field, your men do, but of course that's only a part of it.
1: I agree, Your Majesty.
0: We're having a war in Germany at present.
1: Yes, Your Majesty.
0: A rather small war, as these things go.
1: I'm aware of it, sire.
0: Neither we nor they seem to be taking it very seriously.
1: I know that.
0: It would appear to be an excellent place for blooding new regiments. Do you agree?
1: Completely.
0: You will, therefore, prepare to attack the town of Duisburg-Hamborn in the Rhine province.
1: I thank Your Majesty for the opportunity.
0: At the end of the week.
1: It'll be done.
0: Oh, by the way, that soldier, the benchmark, how's he progressing?
1: Slowly, sire. Slowly, but surely.
4: Forward! Keep in line, Etienne. Keep in line.
2: My wife. Where's my wife?
4: Well, now, where do you suppose she is? At the end of the column where the other camp followers are. Where she belongs.
2: Will she be all right?
4: She'll be better off back there than up here.
2: Where are we going?
4: Germany.
2: Well, what's Germany?
4: It's another country.
2: Where is it?
4: Oh, I guess it's east of here.
2: Who lives there?
4: Well, who do you think lives there?

0: Germans.
1: Oh, what kind of people are they? Have you ever seen any?
0: I should think I have. I walked there before.
1: Well, then, what are they like?
0: They're like everybody else, I suppose. Except for one thing.
1: What's that?
0: They don't speak French.
1: French?
0: This language we speak in our country, France. It's called French.
1: Well, what do they speak?
0: Well, now, I would imagine they speak German.
1: Oh. Why are we going to Germany?
0: Because those are our orders.
1: Well, what are we going to do there?
0: We're going to kill some of them. And they're going to kill some of us.
1: But why?
0: Why? Because that's the way it is.
1: And then what's going to happen?
0: Then we'll go back home. Those of us who are still alive.
1: Sergeant.
0: What?
1: What are we going to do?
0: I told you, we're going to fight.
1: Yes, I mean, how does that work?
0: We'll come up to the field of battle.
1: The field of battle?
0: It's always fought in a big field. They'll be there, waiting. Then we'll fire at them, they'll fire at us. And whoever has the most men left alive wins.
1: Wins what?
0: The day.
1: Sergeant.
0: Yes?
1: If we, the Germans and us, if we stand there facing each other and they point their muskets at us, they will, won't they?
0: Oh, yes. Depend on it.
1: Sergeant, how can we just stand there knowing people are pointing guns at us and we can get killed? How can we just stand there?
0: Oh, you stand there, my boy. Depend on it.
1: You mean you'll be able to look at the muzzle of a gun that's pointing at you, knowing that death is in there and it's coming for you, and you'll just stand there?
0: Yes, you will. And you want to know why? Because it's been drilled into you, beaten into you, to obey orders. Obey without question, without hesitation. Obey. When you're told to stand steady, you'll stand steady. And when you're told to fire, you'll fire.
1: Oh, I'll never be able to fire. I can never kill another human being.
0: You'll do as you're told, whether you like it or not. You have become a soldier.
2: Officers, form the regimental front.
1: Sergeant. That's the enemy in front of us. The enemy.
0: Yes, it's the enemy.
2: Stand steady. Steady in the lines. Ready. Aim. Fire!
0: See, my boy, what'd I tell you? Your foot steady. And on the command, you let loose along with everybody else.
1: Sergeant, I saw men go down. They were hit. I must have killed one of them.
0: Of course you did.
1: I killed a man, do you understand?
0: Right. Reload and kill some more. You're a soldier now.
3: Jen, it's you. You're alive.
1: Yes. Me. Where have you been?
3: When the battle was over and you didn't come back here... Oh, I was afraid. I ran out to the field to look, to see. Oh, but you're alive. You're all right.
1: I killed a man. Maybe more.
3: Oh, but you had to.
1: It's God's law that says thou shalt not kill.
3: You had no choice.
1: I have broken God's law. I'm damned forever.
3: No, no.
1: No longer matters what I do. I've murdered my brother. There's the mark of Cain on my forehead.
3: Etienne, listen to me.
1: What are you standing there whining and sniffling for? Aren't you supposed to have something prepared for me to eat? Get moving! That's only a taste of what you'll get if I have any more trouble with you. And you find me something to drink. Do you hear?
4: Sergeant?
0: Yes, sir?
4: It looks as if we're in for a long siege.
0: Yes, sir.
4: It should be quiet here for a bit, don't you think?
0: It looks that way.
4: I'm going back into France. I have an important mission.
0: Yes, sir.
4: I shall return sometime late tomorrow night. Make sure there is no slackening of discipline among the men.
0: You can rely on me, sir.
3: Ah, it's you.
0: Nicole, is that a way to greet a loving husband?
3: What do you want this time?
0: I want a smile, my darling. A kiss.
3: And afterward, you'll want some money.
0: Nicole, is that fair?
3: It's true. You married me for my money. Well, how much this time?
0: Nicole, my men have fought valiantly in front of Duisburg. A fighting regiment as well.
3: Oh, please.
0: No, this is all part of it. Don't you see? The king is watching us closely, carefully. I will be promoted. And then we shall become people of importance. People of influence.
3: I don't care anymore.
0: There is a new musket. Well, it's the same as the old one, except it has a new lock.
3: Oh, please, please.
0: A flint lock. Now, let me explain.
3: I am not interested.
0: At present, we are armed with wheel locks. Now, for these, you need a key to wind up the spring.
3: I said I was not interested.
0: It's almost impossible to get off more than one round per minute. Whereas with
3: not
0: the new...
3: Not one sou.
0: Whereas with a flint lock, you can get off two and perhaps even three.
3: Oh, go back to your precious army.
0: Oh, Nicole, please, don't send me away. I only need 2,000 livres.
3: 2,000?
0: Don't deny me, my darling. I love you. I adore you.
3: No, no. Don't touch me.
0: I can't help it, my darling.
3: Please, Jean.
0: How I love you.
3: No, Jean, you mustn't. You shouldn't. Oh, Jean.
5: Again.
1: Have a drink, Sergeant.
5: No drinking. We're going on guard duty.
1: Guard duty? Well, why not?
5: Pick up your musket. Let's go.
1: Guard duty. Yes, sir. I'm the best guard in the French Army. You know something, Sergeant? I'm the best soldier in the French Army.
5: I hope you're not drunk.
1: No, Sergeant. I can't get drunk anymore. Can you?
5: Well, I can never get drunk enough to forget the eyes of the men I've killed. Guard, halt. What are your general orders, sentry?
1: To obey all the rules, regulations, and orders of the king's own loyal foot regiment.
5: And what are your special orders?
1: To stand guard over this post, to challenge all who approach, regardless of rank or standing, to bar all who cannot give the password, to fire without hesitation or question at all who seek to approach this post improperly.
5: Very good.
1: There.
6: Your commanding officer, Colonel Martinet.
1: Give the password.
6: The password?
1: The password.
6: Soldier, I have just returned from France. I don't know the password for tonight. Now, allow me to go by.
1: The password?
6: You fool. Can't you see I'm Colonel Martinet?
1: The password.
6: But you know me. You know who I am.
1: My special orders are to bar all who cannot give the password.
6: I am your colonel.
1: Regardless of rank or standing.
6: I order you to let me pass.
1: To fire without hesitation at all who approach improperly.
6: Stand aside, fool. I'll have you flogged.
1: The password.
6: I said stand aside. I'll ride you down. It's you. Yes, you. I said I would make you into a soldier. Even if it would kill me.
7: And it did. Is this a true story? Well, we do know that Lieutenant Colonel Jean Martinet, whose name has become synonymous with the strict drill master, was killed by one of his own men before the town of Duisburg. And we also know how dangerous it is to try to alter the psyche of another human being. And there's something else you might like to know about all this. I'll tell you shortly. Almost an hour ago, I told you about some people whose names survived, although they themselves have been forgotten. I happen to mention Lord Cardigan, who gave his name to a sweater. I should also list Lord Raglan, who gave his name to a sleeve. Since our story has dealt with soldiers, by an odd coincidence, both Lords Cardigan and Raglan were generals in the British Army during the Crimean War. And a sorry mess they made of it, indeed. Well, they may not have been the world's smartest generals, but at least they were the best dressed, which is something. Our cast included Russell Horton, Gordon Gould, E.V. Juster, and Ray Owens. The entire production was under the direction of Hyman Brown. Ready.
8: 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But shh. Don't tell THA they lost yet another bid. 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My clipper ship, my boxcar, my passage to India, a sanctuary of fleece-clad misfits of sorts, my beloved rat trap. Click-clack trickery track. They sold you in a nice package. Now there's no looking back. What once was for a century will be gone in the blink of an eye, transformed into a sleek but lovely alien creature with seductively long lashes, steady gaze, and penetrating constant smile. All aboard! The conductor is always on the engine, after all. Never the caboose. You lose.
9: Say, that's a swell map.

0: welcome. I'm E.G. Marshall. Everything, it is said, happens to everyone, sooner or later, if there's time enough. What does that mean? Obviously, that we can expect the best and we can expect the worst, which might be quite tolerable if we were to receive equal amounts of each. The trouble is, most of us get more than our fair share of one or the other. Is there a way to redress the balance? Well, yes, but this will call for a rearrangement of life and death.
1: Tell me your name.
2: What's the difference?
1: How else will I know who you are?
2: If I tell you my name, what will you know? Tom Smith, John Doe, Bob Jones. Those are all good names. Choose anyone.
1: Which one is yours?
2: None of them.
1: Well, I need a name I can call you.
2: Let me give you the name that describes me. Killer.
0: Our mystery drama, The Awakening, was written especially for the Mystery Theater by Sam Dan and stars Kim Hunter. It is sponsored in part by Buick Motor Division. I'll be back shortly with Act One.

0: A sadder and wiser man, he rose the morrow morn. What is the poet telling us? Simply that a different person woke up in the morning than had gone to bed the night before. If you accept the basic principle, the proposition doesn't necessarily have to operate for the better. You don't have to awaken sadder and wiser. You can also arise happier and dumber. A man of evil can become a man of good, and it's just as likely the other way round. What fantastic transformations can occur overnight? Listen.
1: Thank you, Doctor. I can't tell you how much I appreciate your giving up your lunch hour to see me.
2: You said it was an emergency.
1: It's a matter of life and death. Rest assured, it's true.
2: Why did you choose me?
1: The fact is, I don't know any psychiatrist here, and I opened the classified pages under physicians and surgeons, psychiatrists. And like Abu Ben Adam, your name, Dr. Abbott, led all the rest.
2: Talking about names, what's yours?
1: My name, must I tell you my name?
2: Yes, I can't help you if I don't know who you are.
1: Well, can't you look at me, listen to me, and know who I am, what I am?
2: I'm sorry, I must insist. I cannot treat you if you don't have complete confidence in me.
1: Yes, of course, you're absolutely correct, but... Well, I require a certain amount of time to develop that confidence. Doctor, believe me, I'll tell you my name. No, not just yet. Soon. Please help me.
2: To do what?
1: I woke this morning and...
2: Yes?
1: And I didn't know who I was.
2: Well, what do you mean?
1: I still don't know who I am. I become somebody else.
2: Mm-hmm. Who?
1: I don't know. Doctor? Do you know who you are?
2: Yes.
1: How? How do you know who you are? I'll tell you. It's not just that you know your name. Your name is just a label given to you by your mother or father to label you on the outside. But it's what you feel inside that's you. Your feelings, your thoughts. That's what you are. Do you understand?
2: Yes.
1: That bundle of feelings and thoughts. That was the me I had lived with for 20 years. This morning, that me was gone. Inside now, there's another me. A me I don't know. A me that is terrific.
2: Why?
1: Because it's a strange, sinister, alien me.
2: In what way?
1: I am made up of only one single feeling. One solitary urge. To kill.
2: You, never felt it before?
1: I can't think of anything else. Just... killing.
2: Well, have you had a physical examination lately?
1: It's my only feeling, my only emotion.
2: Do you have a headache?
1: To kill. Just like a shark that knifes through the water. A tiger that prowls through the jungle. What are they? Each in his way is the personification of an elemental, irresistible killing force.
2: Have you noticed the shortness of breath?
1: They kill anything that crosses their path.
2: Well, have you had any serious illness?
1: Yes, this one. Can't you hear what I'm telling you? Why do you waste our valuable time with these nattering, nitpicking questions that have absolutely no bearing on what
2: I... Sir, I am asking the necessary questions.
1: Is it possible you haven't heard what I've said to you? To what I have awakened this morning? What has possessed me?
2: Now, if you're going to start to talk about possession and devils and spirits...
1: I am possessed. Not by an evil spirit, perhaps, but possessed...
2: By what?
1: Oh, perhaps a germ, a virus. Perhaps an idea. A thought. A belief. I don't know. But it's possession. Or perhaps it isn't possession. It could be an awakening.
2: An awakening?
1: An awakening to my true and essential nature. Yes. It's an awakening. That's what it is.
2: Please, sit down.
1: I can no longer fight against it.
2: Now, sit down, and everything will be all right.
1: Yes, everything will be all right as soon as I can give in to it. As soon as I can kill, that will bring me relief.
2: Now, relax.
1: As soon as I kill anyone, anything that crosses my path, You!
2: No, you don't want to do that.
1: I shall kill you.
2: Just a minute.
1: I'm going to kill you.
2: No.
1: Kill anyone that crosses my path.
2: No, I'll have to call the police.
1: You'll be dead.
2: No.
3: Go on. What are you? Stop.
1: How easy I can kill. I can kill. I feel better. I feel so much better.
4: And that's all we've got on the tape, Dr. Zeltner.
5: I suppose I'm lucky my name is Zeltner. I have the last listing in the directory. Poor Fred Abbott.
4: Hmm. You knew Dr. Abbott?
5: Oh, yes. An excellent man.
4: Well, Dr. Zeltner, what does all this tell you?
5: Well, he believed in tape recording all his sessions.
4: And you don't?
5: I don't have any hard and fast rule, Lieutenant. In this case, we're fortunate he turned on the recorder the moment his patient began talking. What was the exact cause of death?
4: Well, the killer evidently knew karate and used it. There were several sharply placed blows which did considerable damage. Now, you could hear on the tape how quickly, how deftly the thing was done.
5: No one saw him enter or leave the office?
4: No. Dr. Abbott's nurse had already left in her lunch hour when he arrived, and the doctor was dead when she returned.
5: Well, did anyone in the vicinity notice anything suspicious?
4: You're asking a detective's questions, Dr. Zeltner. Now, we've covered that ground already without results. I'm hoping you might be able to ask a psychiatrist questions. You know, we're dealing with someone mentally disturbed. Now, what kind of clues are on this tape?
5: Well, Lieutenant Katz, we know several important things.
4: Such as?
5: He's a stranger. Because he didn't know any doctors in town. Nor did he have any friends who could recommend one. You know, Dr. Abbott was 6 feet tall, in excellent physical condition. Yet the killer handled him easily. The killer could be anywhere in his late 30s to early 40s.
4: Yeah, I get that picture, too.
5: Well-spoken.
4: Yeah. He's obviously educated.
5: Oh, he doesn't have to be educated exactly, Lieutenant.
4: What do you mean?
5: I'm not sure. Something about his speech.
4: What?
5: Let me think about it. Ask yourself this question. What does the killer do for a living?
4: Well, how would I know?
5: Well, we agree he's a stranger in town. What is he doing here?
4: I don't know that either.
5: Is he visiting someone? Not likely. If it were a social thing or even a business trip, he would have someone to talk to. Someone he could ask to recommend a doctor.
4: Okay, Dr. Zeltner, you tell me. What was the killer doing here? Passing through?
5: Perhaps.
4: And he gets this seizure, and he goes to the first psychiatrist he can find.
5: It appears that way. But our basic question remains unanswered. What does the killer do?
4: Well, why do you say he doesn't necessarily have to be educated?
5: Something bothers me about that tape.
4: What?
5: I don't know. Was anything taken from the office?
4: No, there didn't seem to be.
5: Lieutenant, Dr. Abbott's office, is it still exactly the way it was when the body was discovered?
4: It should be. We've had a man on guard.
5: Do you suppose I could see it?
4: I don't know what good it'll do.
5: Well, since you don't know, why don't we find out? You're Miss Boyers? Beatrice Boyers?
6: Yes, Doctor. I used to ring your number for Dr. Abbott.
5: Well, what are you doing here today?
6: Well, life goes on. That is, for the doctor's wife. You see, she still has bills to pay, and so I'm working on the doctor's books for her.
5: Oh, I understand. You were not here when the man who killed Dr. Abbott phoned for the appointment?
6: No, and I'll never forgive myself.
4: And why do you say that?
6: Well, because, Lieutenant, had I answered the phone, I simply would not have given them the appointment. But Dr. Abbott couldn't say no to anybody. I usually have lunch in here every day. It's just on that particular day.
5: You have lunch in the office every day?
6: Oh, yes. I think that was the first time I'd gone out in months.
5: Oh, look, I'm sure this must be a very difficult time for you, Miss Boyers. Please, don't let us disturb you.
6: Well, I'll be in the reception room if you need me.
5: Lieutenant, this is Dr. Abbott's desk. He was sitting behind it. And this chair is for the patient. And here's the tape recorder.
4: Yes, we know all this, don't we?
5: will notice the position of the tape recorder.
4: Well, what about it?
5: It's standing on the desk, in full view.
4: What are you trying to establish, Doctor?
5: Well, the fact that the taping wasn't a secret. The killer knew that his conversation was being recorded.
4: Okay. Well, where does that lead us?
5: Why didn't the killer destroy the tape?
4: Well, does it make any difference?
5: It's a clue. He left his voice behind.
4: A voice on a tape recorder doesn't stand up as positive identification.
5: Well, perhaps, but some of his statements could be quite revealing.
4: Such as?
5: I don't know yet. I want to study the tape.
4: Maybe the killer didn't notice.
5: Oh, how could he not notice?
4: Well, he may have been too excited. After all...
5: After all, he did commit murder.
4: Yeah, we know that.
5: And after he did it, if you remember the tape, he seemed very calm. Such a person who realizes that he has committed a serious crime but becomes very careful. He looks about to make sure he's covering his tracks, not leaving any clues. Why didn't he destroy the tape?
4: Why does it bother you?
5: Well, we have to find the answers to three questions. Who is he? What is he doing here in town? And why didn't he destroy the tape?
4: Doctor, we're up against a stone wall. Now, he could be any nut who walked in off the street. Didn't you hear what he said in that tape?
5: He says a great deal. Let's go back to your office and listen again.
4: Okay. Miss Boyers, I don't know what we're going to listen for. We heard it all.
5: Yes, we heard it. Now we have to try to understand it.
6: Oh, yes, Lieutenant.
4: We're leaving now, Miss Boyers. So if you can think of anything that might be of use to us, you have my number at headquarters.
6: Yes, Lieutenant.
5: Goodbye, Miss Boyers.
6: Goodbye, Dr. Zelter.
7: Hello?
6: Ben?
7: Hello, Angel.
6: Ben, why didn't you destroy that tape?
7: The tape?
6: When you were talking to Abbott in the office, it was all being recorded. Didn't you know it?
7: Of course I knew it. And afterward, I even played it back.
6: You what?
7: It was such a beautiful scene. How could I erase it?
6: You should have destroyed it.
7: I've never been better.
6: Do you realize the police have that tape?
7: Of course.
6: They'll listen and listen, and sooner or later...
7: Sooner or later what?
6: They'll find out something.
7: Beatrice, darling, they will listen and listen and be thrilled by the greatest theatrical performance that has ever been recorded. What can they possibly find out?
0: What can they possibly find out? What can you find out by listening to a tape recording? Did you find out anything? Actually, practically every clue that's needed is on that tape. You are also already ahead of Dr. Zeltner and Lieutenant Katz because you just heard the scene that took place after they left the office. Let's see what we can all find out in Act Two, which follows in just a few moments.

0: What do the psychiatrists tell us? Consider. Mr. Booth shot Mr. Lincoln. Where? In a theater. Why? Because Mr. Booth was an actor, and he saw his deed primarily as a theatrical performance. But all of us are actors, in a sense. All of us perform. All of us require applause, of one kind or another, even when we turn to murder.
1: I'm a peaceable person. I studiously avoid arguments, conflicts, unpleasantness. The mere thought of violence makes me ill.
2: Hold the tape there for a moment, Lieutenant. Thought of violence makes him ill. Yet he's accomplished in the art of karate. It doesn't make sense.
3: Doesn't have to. He's crazy.
2: Well, even so-called crazy people behave in what for them is a logical manner. What we're supposed to get from this tape is a profile of a hitherto mild-mannered man who has suddenly gone berserk. Those are not the facts. This is a man who is no stranger to violence.
3: Okay, what difference does it make? He's still a psychotic killer.
2: Maybe.
3: What do you mean, maybe?
2: Maybe he wants us to think so. Now listen to this.
1: That dynamic package of feeling and thought, that was the me I had lived with for 20 years. The me I knew, the me I always loved, the me I sometimes hated, but the familiar, dependable, comfortable me.
2: What do you think of that, Lieutenant?
3: Oh, I still think it's the raving of a nut.
2: Now, notice the smooth flow of language. Notice how the sentences build. Notice how there's practically no hesitation, no searching for words. Who talks like that?
3: I don't know.
2: An actor.
3: An actor? Not always.
2: He sounds like an actor who has rehearsed and prepared his lines.
3: Well, assuming you're right. How could he do that?
2: Well, listen again.
1: To kill. Just like a shark that knifes through the water, a tiger that prowls through the jungle. What are they? Each in his way is the personification of an elemental, irresistible killing force.
2: This speech has been written.
3: By whom?
2: By the killer. The killer who happens to be an actor.
3: Once again, where is the proof?
2: You're listening to the proof. When I heard this tape for the first time, I said it bothered me. You tried to pin me down. What bothered me about it?
3: And I am still trying to pin you down, Doctor.
2: I can now tell you everything. Everything about that tape bothers me. It's a phony.
3: Okay, but you still haven't been able to prove...
2: Well, what have we got? A presumed psychopath comes into Dr. Abbott's office. He claims to be very disturbed. But I don't think he's disturbed at all. Let me spin back that tape. Why did you choose me, asked Dr. Abbott. Listen to the answer.
1: I opened the classified pages under physicians, surgeons, psychiatrists. And like Abu Ben Adam, your name led all the rest.
3: So what do you want me to make of that?
2: He's always on stage. Always ready with the epigram or the quotation from beginning to end. The whole thing has been superbly prepared. I'll run the tape ahead. Listen.
1: Why do you fritter away our valuable time with these nattering, nitpicking questions?
2: Who would possibly put together a sentence like that on the spur of the moment?
1: I am possessed. Not by an evil spirit, but possessed.
3: By what?
1: Perhaps a germ, a virus. Perhaps an idea, a thought, a belief. Perhaps it isn't possession. It could be an awakening.
3: An awakening?
1: An awakening to my true and essential nature. Yes. It's an awakening.
2: That is not the raving of a maniac.
3: Okay, I'll quit fighting you. You're convinced the guy isn't crazy.
2: No, but I'm convinced the killer deliberately chose Dr. Abbott.
3: Why?
2: I don't know. Here, the psychiatrist must yield to the detective.
3: And what do you want me to do?
2: Change your hypothesis. At this point, you believe the killer chose Dr. Abbott at random.
3: That's what happened.
2: How do you know?
3: Because
2: he says so on the tape. I happened to look in the classified and your name led all the rest. See how he uses the tape to convince you. And now I know why he didn't destroy it. Assume, Lieutenant, that the killer had a motive to murder Dr. Abbott.
3: I have to keep asking. What motive?
2: Well, that's a policeman's question. You shouldn't be asking me.
4: Enemies? Oh, no, not Walter. Everyone loved him. Dr. Zeltner here knew my husband.
2: Of course, Mrs. Abbott. Did you notice anything unusual about Walter's behavior?
4: Unusual?
3: Is that he seemed nervous, worried, upset, you know, out of sorts.
4: Oh, no. Not with me. Never with me. I never heard an unkind or impatient word from him.
2: And nothing bothered him that you knew of, Mrs. Abbott?
4: Oh, everything bothered him. He worried about the slightest little things. How things were going on in the world. About his patients. Was he doing enough for them?
2: Was there any unusual worry, Mrs. Abbott?
4: Unusual? Well, he came home to dinner. It was just the night before. Night before he was... Well, we were having his favorite steak. He didn't seem to know or even care about what he was eating.
3: Then he was troubled.
4: I suppose you could say that.
2: And do you know what it was about, Mrs. Abbott?
4: No.
3: You didn't ask him?
4: Well, yes, I did. And he said it was a professional problem. Once he said that, I knew I couldn't press it. Dr. Zeltner, you're a psychiatrist. You can understand.
2: He said it was a professional problem. That means it concerned a patient.
4: Yes.
3: Who was the patient?
4: Well, I don't think I'm allowed to tell that.
2: Well, you don't have to tell us what the problem was, but you can tell us who the patient is.
4: Oh, all right. I think it was Roy Butterfield, because he went into his den right after dinner and got on the phone, and I think he was talking to Roy.
3: You can't tell us what he was saying to Roy Butterfield.
2: No, Lieutenant. She can't. But, we can ask him.
5: I have nothing to tell you.
3: Mr. Butterfield, the night before he was murdered, Dr. Walter Abbott had a very long conversation with you on the telephone, now, didn't he?
5: Who says so?
3: His wife.
2: Mrs. Abbott said he seemed quite troubled when he spoke to you. Can you tell us why?
5: No.
2: And the next day he was killed. Was there a connection?
5: Oh, I understand some homicidal maniac did it. I really don't know how I can help you.
2: Well, perhaps you can tell us how we can help you.
5: What are you talking about?
2: Mr. Butterfield, you're a badly frightened man. Why?
5: Well, that's my business.
2: Then you don't deny it.
5: Look, if you don't have any more questions to ask me, do you mind?
2: Do you have any questions to ask us?
5: What questions would I have?
2: One very important question might be, why are we here?
5: Listen, I'm in enough trouble now.
3: What kind of trouble?
5: Oh, if I told you, you might try to pin the murder on me.
2: Oh, hardly, Mr. Butterfield. You're too short, too fat, too old.
3: Are you a karate expert, Mr. Butterfield?
5: Karate? I can hardly play croquet.
2: It would be better if you told us, Mr. Butterfield. Better for you.
5: Oh, all right. Now, look, I've been married 30 years. I'm very happy. Wonderful woman in every way. Well, I ran into a very beautiful young lady. She was also very intelligent. I really wanted to keep it platonic, you know what I mean, but, well, we're all people of the world here.
2: Of course.
5: I was sorry I started. And my conscience bothered me, so I... Well, the young lady and myself, we parted. And I thought I'd never do anything like that again, but... Well, shortly after, I became acquainted with another young lady, and... Well, I tried to stop it by going to a psychiatrist. To find out why I needed that sort of thing, you understand?
2: Certainly.
5: Yeah, Dr. Abbott. He would have sessions. I spoke all my thoughts into a tape recorder so he could analyze them. Well, I held nothing back. I described everything in detail. I'm sure you know what I'm saying.
2: Yes.
5: Yes, yes. And then last week, a package came for me in the mail. It was a tape cassette. There was a letter that said, unless I pay $10,000, a copy of that tape would be sent to my wife.
2: Was there any way to identify...
5: No. It was just typewritten on a plain piece of paper. No signature, no address, no nothing.
3: Do you have a copy of the letter?
5: No. I burned it up.
3: Mr. Butterfield, there's been a murder. Anyone who withholds evidence becomes an accessory. Now, think hard. Did you really burn that letter?
5: I was going to burn it just as you people rang the bell. I have it right here in my pocket.
3: Thank you.
5: All it says is they're going to be in touch with me and tell me how they want me to pay the money.
2: We have another copy of this same tape. We mean business. In a few days, we will contact you with further details of how to pay the $10,000.
3: Nice clean typing.
2: And you know where it was typed, don't you?
3: No.
2: In Dr. Abbott's office.
3: But what are you talking about?
2: It should be plain. His assistant, Beatrice Boyers, decides she can blackmail some of his patients. Roy Butterfield is particularly vulnerable. She sends him the tape and a note, but Butterfield makes a fuss about it. Abbott confronts her that morning and fires her. She has a confederate. He poses as a psychopathic killer to create the impression that this is a crime of random violence.
3: You see, that's the big difference between a psychiatrist and a detective. Now, you doctors can get rich on theories, but we can't get to first base without evidence.
2: Oh, there's evidence, just the evidence we need.
3: Where?
2: Where it's always been. Where we saw it with our own eyes. In Abbott's office.
0: Some evidence is strong, said the philosopher, as when you find a trout in the milk. Dr. Amelia Zeltner says she has the evidence. But what may be evidence to a psychiatrist may very well be way over the heads of the rest of us. However, Act 3, as you know, is where it's all added up. And that curtain shall rise in just a few moments. Evidence of things not seen, the testimony of things not heard. These form the professional diet of both the detective and the psychiatrist. Things reveal themselves. Things speak to them in a manner not readily perceived by the rest of us. But is what they see and what they hear always true?
3: Well, what kind of evidence are you talking about, Dr. Zeltner?
2: The evidence of this note.

0: There's only one way to find out.
1: Oh, Dr. Zeltner and Lieutenant Katz.
2: May we come in, Miss Boyers?
1: Well, certainly. Now, is there anything I can do for you?
2: Would it be too much trouble for you to give us a list of the appointments Dr. Abbott had on the day he was murdered?
1: Oh, that'll be no trouble at all. I have his book here, and I can just type the names for you.
2: Well, that's very kind of you, I'm sure.
1: Oh, well, it won't take me a minute.
2: Here's the list Miss Boyers typed on the office machine. And here's the blackmail note Roy Butterfield received. So?
3: I find this hard to believe. Impossible.
2: Well, I'm not an expert, but I don't think there's any point calling one in. It's obviously a different typeface.
3: But it has to be, Miss Boyers. It has to be. I still say she's guilty.
2: Well, saying isn't enough. There has to be evidence that a district attorney can present to a jury. Now, do you have that?
3: Listen to the tape again. It is so patently a device to make us think a homicidal maniac is at large.
2: All right, Dr. Zeltner. Let's consider the tape. It gives us a sound recording of a crime. Now, I bring it to you, a psychiatrist, in order to get some psychological insight into the perpetrator.
3: I've tried to...
2: Sure. You listen to it. You form a whole theory, which holds that the guy isn't a psycho, but knew what he was doing and why he was doing it.
3: I have pointed out inconsistencies in the man's talk.
2: Theoretical inconsistencies. Stuff that made sense to you. Now, I should tell you that other psychiatrists who analyzed the tape did not come up with the same conclusions you did.
3: I'm telling you how I see it.
2: Good. There has to be an anchor. Something to hold it all in place. Now, if Beatrice Boyers and her accomplice planned this murder, the anchor would have to be the typewriter.
3: Well?
2: You yourself set that up.
3: Well, I assume she'd be stupid enough to use the one in the office. Very well. The fact that she's smarter than I gave her credit for doesn't change the veracity of what
2: I... Dr. Zeltner, I want to thank you for your time and your effort and your sincere interest.
3: But goodbye.
2: Well, we've come to a dead end. But if anything else occurs to you...
3: You still insist on a random killing. But the fact is, you have a psychiatrist whose files are being used for blackmail. And if Beatrice Boyers isn't using them, who is?
2: The blackmail and the murder might be connected. Then again, they might not.
3: There's only one explanation. Abbott confronted her that morning. He accused Beatrice Boyers. He fired her. She had him killed.
2: Why?
3: A... He would see to it that she could never work again in this field. B, he would take away from her the source of blackmail. She'd no longer have access to the files. She didn't leave the office to go to lunch. She never went out to lunch. She left the office because she was fired.
2: But we can't prove that.
3: If she isn't doing the blackmail, who is?
2: Who? All right. A, any thief could have broken in. B, Dr. Abbott himself.
3: Dr. Abbott? That's ridiculous. I can't believe that.
2: You mean you don't want to believe that a psychiatrist could be involved in a secret blackmail scheme against his own patients? It is impossible, theoretically?
3: You actually believe that, Lieutenant Katz?
2: No. Because before I believe anything, I need evidence. I'm just doing what you're doing. Theorizing. Well, see you around. What are you doing here?
1: Ben, I had to see you.
4: I don't want to see you when I'm at rehearsal. How many times
1: Ben,
4: do I...
1: Ben, listen. Let's leave town. Now.
4: We haven't collected any money, my darling. Money. We require money.
1: Please, Ben, listen. You don't know how close we came to getting caught.
4: What are you saying? How could we possibly come close? This is the perfect crime.
1: Ben, forget it. We don't know how to do such a thing. We've been doing one stupid thing after another. First, the tape...
4: How can you say the tape?
1: Please, listen. Then I did something even more stupid. You know the note I sent Roy Butterfield?
4: Huh?
1: I typed it on the office machine.
4: How could you?
1: For the same reason you didn't destroy the tape. Now, the police and Dr. Zeltner, they're wise. They came by and made an excuse to get me to type something on the machine.
4: And did you?
1: How could I refuse? But you see, we're lucky.
4: Huh?
1: The day before yesterday,

0: The typewriter people took the machine away for repairs and left a substitute one for me to use.
1: So then they didn't discover...
0: No, but we can't keep hoping for miracles. Oh, it was such a good idea. Blackmail some of the most vulnerable people.
1: They're rich enough to afford it.
0: But we just don't know how to do it. We lost control. They suspect us.
1: Who, the police?
0: Well, maybe not the police so much, but this psychiatrist, this lady doctor, Dr. Zeltner, she scares me.
1: Should the random killer strike again?
0: Ben, no.
1: All right. Whatever you say, darling. I'm ready, willing, and able at all times to protect our interests.
2: Dr. Zeltner. Oh, yes, Harry. I'm fine. No, I haven't seen him. I haven't heard of it either. What is this, a traveling theatrical company in town? A play with very valid psychiatric insights, uh-huh. The central character talks about an awakening. He wakes up one morning and finds he's someone else, a murderer. Oh, well, I'll certainly have to see it.
1: I awoke this morning, and I'm somebody else. Who am I? I know my name, but what is your name? A label used to describe you on the outside. But it's the inside that's you. I have but one desire. To kill. Kill like a shark knifing through water. Kill like a tiger prowling the jungle. A deadly sickness burns within me. A raging fever. To what have I awakened this morning? What has possessed me? Am I possessed? Or have I awakened?
0: Dr. Zeltner.
2: Oh, hello, Miss Boyer. Oh,
0: it's a small world.
2: Enjoying the play?
0: Oh, yes. Were you leaving, Doctor?
2: Yes, I have an appointment. Pity I can't stay for the second act. Goodbye, Miss Boyer.
0: Yes, goodbye. Every word you said in the play tonight is on that tape.
1: I know it is.
0: That's why I said erase it. She's on her way home to call the police.
1: How do you know?
0: Because I saw her get into a cab, and I heard her tell the driver the address. Oh, get there. Go now.
1: I have a second act.
0: You'll play your last act in a courtroom if you don't get to her first.
2: Lieutenant Katz, please. Well, have him call me at once. This is Dr. Zeltner. Thank you.
1: Hello, Dr. Zeltner.
2: Oh, it's you.
1: Do you have a tape recorder, too, Doctor?
2: You're the very fine actor I saw tonight. Ben Bentley.
1: Don't bother to play that recorder, Doctor. This time, I'll erase the tape.
2: Why?
1: You know why. You know why I'm here. I didn't fool you when I killed Dr. Abbott. I'm not fooling you now.
2: How did you get into this fantasy?
1: What fantasy?
2: The fantasy that you killed someone.
1: Well, I killed Abbott. I had met Beatrice. We talked about ways of raising money. I'm producing, directing, and starring in The Awakening.
2: Yes, yes, I saw it tonight. Beautiful play.
1: You saw it. You know the truth.
2: What truth are you talking about?
1: Stupidly, I talked like that to Dr. Abbott before I killed him.
2: Are you serious? How could you have killed Dr. Abbott?
1: Listen, don't try anything.
2: When did you kill Dr. Abbott? A few minutes ago?
1: Or the day before yesterday. I went to his office and
2: Dr. Abbott, his wife, and I were at the theater tonight.
1: Huh?
2: We saw your play.
1: Oh, now listen.
2: Oh, you've come to the right place. You bear a tremendous burden. You're a genius. You have to fight the critics, the public. It's a wearing battle.
1: You're
2: not a killer.
1: I?
2: You're a genius. A genius. And the world is finally ready for you. I saw the play. The audience, how they sat in silence. It was a moving experience. A religious experience. It was theater.
1: What are you saying?
2: No, you sit quietly, calmly. Don't lose your mind now. Relax. You have victory within your grasp. Relax. Don't fall prey to delusions. You didn't murder anyone. You couldn't murder anyone. You're an actor. You live your fantasies on the stage, in the theater. Think of your lines. Your lines. Rest. Relax. Sleep. Sleep.
3: Dr. Zeltner.
2: You wake him up.
3: I was afraid he came here to kill you.
2: He did. I thought you'd never show up.
3: You were right about the typewriter. It bothered me, so I asked Roy Butterfield to show me a copy of his last bill from Dr. Abbott's office. The typeface matched. Oh, she was smart. She did not use the same machine. How did he find you?
2: I went to the theater. Word for word, the lines from his play are on the tape.
3: We got them both. Thanks to you.
2: Oh, I'm glad you arrived when you did. I don't know how long I can keep him under.
3: Why? Look at him. He's out cold.
2: I
3: What are you so nervous about? You did a great job hypnotizing him.
2: Yes, but you see, it was the first time I ever tried it.
4: And with that, she promptly fainted. Ah, well, we talk about an actor's vanity, but why is it different from anyone else's? Poor Ben. He was distracted from doing what had to be done by some very fulsome praise. But let's face it, who among us really hates applause? I don't. I'll be back for more in just a few moments.

Awakening, a play starring Ben Bentley, is what the poster proclaimed. But The Awakening can also be a real-life drama that can star any one of us. How do you know who you will be when you wake up tomorrow morning? You really don't. That's why going to bed at night can be so suspenseful. But before you do go to bed, make sure you will have tuned us in. Our cast included Kim Hunter, Leon Janney, Bryna Rayburn, and Earl Hammond. The entire production was under the direction of Hyman Brown. To return to our mystery theater for another adventure in the macabre. Until next time, pleasant

Coming down from Mount Rainier, my evening muse. Down from the mountain late last night. Welcoming songs, smiling faces. What a sight. Proud of my fellow climbers who climbed high or low. We all had that great achievement glow. Found a sleeping spot, unpacked a bit. Headlights shining, place well lit. The dinner call comes, we rush to eat. A plate full of scrumptious with very little meat. Strawberry shortcake to top off our meal. Seconds, anyone? No big deal. Then comes Richard, our Native American owner of the land. To teach true history, I hope we all understand that this land belongs to Native Americans, and we, the others, are just immigrants from foreign lands. Some came on boats or ships of their own free will. Others were captured, forced, mistreated, and used to pay the white man's bill. Richard shared stories that set us on edge about spirits and stick people who may push us over the ledge or protect us from the evil that lurks in the dark. Yes, both good and bad are in the spark. So we cleaned up and hurried off to bed, a bunch of tired climbers who were well fed. Concerned now about how to suppress bodily functions, which may force us to get up and use the A-frame junction called the loo. Clustered together, some more now more tightly, now not a joke to take lightly, because if Richard says they're here, we know it's true, and again thoughts of that damn loo. All through the night, strange sounds abound. The creak of a tree, yes, every sound. Reminds us all of the stories we had heard, that not everything up in the tree sings like a bird. I thought back to my high school English literature class, and as I struggled to sleep, I quoted William Shakespeare from his Midnight Summer's Dream. For in the night, imagining some fear, how easily is a bush supposed a bear? I was happy to recall those longtime words, and tried not to be afraid from all I earlier heard. The best part of the night was the comforting sounds from my fellow climbers as they snored. And I knew that even if that snort was from a grizzly bear, I would die in peace because William said I could pretend and have no fear. The mountain is our backdrop as we rest at his feet, and I will be happy to see daylight and the sunrise we will meet.

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1: 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I teach martial arts in the community at the Colored Women's Association, and I'm here at the radio station. It's for my community, but it's for these young kids as well, because somewhere we have to make our future. KTQA came into my life and showed me that they're reachable. You can talk with them, you know. It helps bring people together. My story has a better chance of being heard now than it did before I met KTQA. In martial arts, we talk about a sleeping giant that lies in everyone. And it's up to you to awaken that sleeping giant. No one else can awaken that sleeping giant. And so that sleeping giant in me has been awakened. And so we have to be better givers. You know, however you can give, everything that's in the studio is something important. Even if it's vacuuming the floor, it's important, okay? And so the thing is if you care about your community and you want your community to grow, you should join someone that can help you make that community grow. That's KTQA.
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0: Come in. Welcome. I'm E.G. Marshall. Man is the only living creature who has the power to leave the earth poorer than he found it. Indeed, there are those cynical souls who insist that the sun and the moon and the stars might have disappeared long ago had they been within the reach of predatory human hands. Now, wait a minute. We did reach the moon. Well, we can only wait and see. And hope.
1: Are you sure I won't be intruding?
2: No, never. These are fine people. I have every respect for a man of science, such as yourself. Come inside. Meet everyone. Friends, we have here Dr. Carstairs.
1: How do you do?
2: Now, Leopold, now.
1: Hey. What was that for?
2: That was for nothing. Now we shall get down to business. Again, Leopold.
0: Our mystery drama, The Vanishing Point, was written especially for the Mystery Theater by Sam Dan and stars Fred Gwynn. It is sponsored in part by Buick Motor Division. I'll be back shortly with Act One.
3: Egad, how irresistible you found that luxurious, elegant Buick Electra you saw last fall. Ah, but you judiciously opted to wait for the time of year when the price might well be more in your favor. Well, if one were to contact a Buick dealer right now, one might find him offering most agreeable deals. Buick Electra. Yes, you can. That's your Buick dealers.

0: Let sleeping dogs lie, said Mr. Dickens, and it may, on balance, be good advice. However, it would be much better if we could let lying dogs sleep. Much more conducive to our peace of mind, if not to the peace of the world. We are in the ancient German city of Munich. They like their festivals here, especially in October. And we're in the midst of one right now, in this mammoth beer garden just to our right. Now, there's a man, about 45-ish, and somehow you can tell he's an American, coming down the street. He pauses at the entrance, but no, he keeps going. He's evidently looking for an address. Ah, has he found it? He stops at a very old and narrow house, and he looks for, finds, and pulls at a bell.
1: Yes?
2: I wonder, could you help me? Fräulein, is it?
1: Yes.
2: I'm not even sure I know how to explain this.
1: No?
2: You do speak English?
1: Oh, yes.
2: Ah, that is rather fortunate. My German leaves a great deal to be desired. This is 71 Köln Street. Kölnstrasse?
1: Yes.
2: There was someone who lived here a long time ago. This goes back many years, even before the war. I'm sure he wouldn't be alive today. Why do I say that? He could be. He would be in his 80s, perhaps his 90s. I wonder if by chance you might know something about him. His name is, or was, Franz Wilhelm Klust. Does that mean anything to you? Franz Wilhelm Klust. Maybe I'm not pronouncing it right. Perhaps it's Klust.
1: Franz Wilhelm Klust?
2: Yes.
1: I do not know the name.
2: Oh, well, I'm sorry. I just thought I might find someone who could shed some light. I had this address, and that's all. Now I don't even know where to look.
1: You might ask at the town hall.
2: I did, and this was his last known address.
1: I see.
2: I'm so sorry I disturbed you. Dearest Millicent, the convention is not as stimulating as I had hoped, but things may pick up a bit tomorrow when I read my paper on dislocated ionic particles in a negatively charged nucleus. I thought I would look up a certain Professor Klust, whose monograph impressed me so much, but no one seems to know what became of him. Actually, I may be wrong, but I think there's a conspiracy of silence surrounding him. Just a minute. Someone seems to be knocking on the door. I haven't the faintest notion who it might be, but I shall find out. Yes?
3: You are Herr Dr. Willis Carstairs?
2: Yes, but I'm not a doctor of medicine. I have a PhD in physics. I explain this because so many people
3: you
2: think
3: have
2: that
3: been
2: they...
3: inquiring for a Professor Franz Wilhelm Klust?
2: Oh, yes, yes. Won't you come in, Mr.
3: Kellner.
2: Herr.
3: Kellner.
2: Ah.
3: Thank you.
2: Won't you sit down?
3: Danke. Thank you.
2: Well, now, what can you tell me about Professor Klust?
3: First, you must tell me why you are so interested.
2: Oh, certainly. I was doing research on, I suppose you could call it, displacement. Oh, that was quite a while ago, and I'm no longer actively concerned with it.
3: Displacement?
2: It's a highly technical and theoretical thing.
3: Ah.
2: Are you involved with science in any way, Herr Kellner?
3: No.
2: Ah. Well, it has to do with the disappearance of matter. At any rate, I came across a monograph by a Professor Franz Wilhelm Klust of the University of Munich, written in the 30s.
3: And?
2: And what? It seems to me I'm being interrogated.
3: Oh, well, you must excuse me. You see, I am his nephew. He's an old man.
2: Ah, then he is still alive.
3: Oh, yes, yes.
2: Oh, that's marvelous.
3: But he is not strong. And so I wish to make sure that those who call him have an interest that is, how would you say, legitimate.
2: Of course. As I said, at one time, I was interested in his specialty. But I've since gone on to other things. And I just happened to be here at a conference. I remembered Professor Kloost. Do you suppose I could see him?
3: Well, yes. Now that you have established your credentials, you'd be most welcome.
2: Ah, thank you. Well, when might I be able to see him?
3: Now.
2: Now?
3: When one arrives at Professor Kloost's age, one does not make long-range appointments.
2: I suppose not.
3: Unless you have another engagement.
2: No. I can think of nothing else I'd rather do.
3: Then, I shall take you to him.
2: Is it much further?
3: No.
2: It's very kind of you to undertake such a long trip.
3: It will give my uncle pleasure.
2: I only read that one paper of his, but it showed such brilliance. And I never heard of him before or since. Why isn't Professor Kloost better known?
3: Who can say? Science is, perhaps like other fields, you must know how to succeed.
2: That's true.
3: And this is his house.
2: We seem to be in the country.
3: My uncle needs the air. He always loved Einsamkeit. Aloneness.
2: Solitude.
3: Yes. Now you shall see him.
2: Oh, yes. Oh, it's beautiful here. Lovely place to work. Is your uncle still active?
3: Very much so, yeah. Very much. Please come in. I should like you to meet my cousin, Leopold.
2: Ah, how do you do?
4: Yes, Leopold.
5: What is this?
4: Einmal.
5: No.
4: Einmal.
5: No.
2: What happened? Where am I?
3: Try this cold compress. You feel better.
2: Wait. You and
3: Leopold?
2: Yes, that gorilla.
3: Oh, please. While Leopold is unable to speak, his hearing is perfect. He doesn't like to be insulted.
2: What have you done? You brought me here and broken my jaw.
3: No. Leopold is very scientific. There's no lasting damage. Pain, yes, but for a purpose.
2: Oh, what purpose? You bring me, you lure me here under false pretenses.
3: No. You are the one who travels under false... Willis Carstairs.
2: Me?
3: This is why it was necessary for Leopold to teach you the rules.
2: What rules?
3: That we are serious people. That you must answer at once and truthfully.
2: Answer what?
3: The question. Why do you wish to see Professor Franz Wilhelm Kloost?
2: Well, sometimes you read something and you are impressed by the brilliance of the mind that wrote it. Isn't that so?
3: It would be better if you answered my question instead of asking one of your own.
2: But that's it. I was very much impressed at the time. It must have been 10... No, it was 12 years ago. And I just never forgot it. That's really all.
3: We are still, I see, at the very beginning of things. Leopold?
2: No!
6: Doctor Carstairs.
2: What? Oh.
6: You must wake up.
2: Wake up.
6: Are you all right?
2: No, I'm not all right.
6: Come.
2: Where? Wait. I know you. You're the woman who answered the door when I asked for Professor Kloost.
6: Yes.
2: Would you mind telling me just what...
6: There is no time. You must leave.
2: Oh, yes, I'm willing to do that.
6: Good. I have an automobile outside. You can walk?
2: I can even run if I have to.
6: Well, then hurry.
2: Who are you?
6: I cannot say.
2: And those men?
6: I cannot tell you.
2: And what is this thing about Professor Kloost?
6: I do not know.
2: Madame, I am grateful to you for getting me out of there. Although, for all I know, you're the one who may have got me in there. However, you and I both know you're not telling me the truth.
6: Let me give you a word of advice. Forget everything that happened tonight.
2: Forget?
6: It was only a mistake on everyone's part. Therefore, it is best forgotten.
2: I was beaten up. Do you expect me just to forget that?
6: Well, sometimes that is the wisest thing.
2: Look here, Miss Fräulein or Frau or whatever. There's something going on here that's wrong, that's criminal. I do not intend to make believe it never happened.
6: You are warned. If you intend to make a fool of yourself, no power on the earth can stop you.
2: And so, Herr Inspector, you see, I felt it my duty to report this to the police.
7: Yes, of course. Quite right.
2: I haven't the foggiest notion what those people are up to. Do you?
7: It is important, first, to see if we have all the facts in hand. Nicht wahr?
2: Certainly.
7: Now then, you are Willis Newton Carstairs, American citizen, doctor of physics, teaching at the University of California.
2: Yes, yes.
7: You are attending an international convention of physicists here in München. And on the night of May 21st, on or about 7 p.m. or 1900 hours, you called at 71 Kölnstrasse to inquire as to the whereabouts of a certain Professor Franz Wilhelm Christ.
2: That's right.
7: Now then, may I inquire, why do you wish to see this Professor Christ?
2: If he's still alive, I'd like to discuss some ideas with him. He has a great mind.
7: Ah, yes?
2: And if he's dead, I just thought I'd like to chat with some of his associates, or people who knew him. I had no idea it would stir up such a hornet's nest.
7: Well, you did wise to report the matter. We shall try to find these people and ascertain what is happening here.
2: But, Inspector, tell me, why should there be this fuss about Professor Clouste?
7: Well, I could not say.
2: The man was an obscure physicist. Why should the merest mention of his name get me into so much trouble? Hello?
8: Professor Carstairs?
2: Yes, this is he.
8: This is Inspector Müller of the police.
2: Oh, yes, Inspector.
8: Yes. We have your three people in custody.
2: Already? So soon?
8: Yes. Could you find it convenient to come down to police headquarters?
2: Of course, Inspector. At once.
8: Thank you.
7: Herr Dr. Carstairs, it's so good of you to come. Please be seated.
2: Thank you, sir.
7: Now, these three people, I trust you know them.
2: Oh, yes.
7: We have Fräulein Erika Bauer, we have Werner Kellner, and last but not least, Karl-Heinz Leopold.
2: Yes.
7: I have here your deposition, your story, this paper. And also, I have on my desk this paper. It is a deposition sworn to by this lady and these two gentlemen.
2: Yes?
7: Yes. There seems to be an Unstimmigkeit here, a discrepancy.
2: What?
7: Well, it would seem, Herr Doctor, that they tell me a different story.
2: A different story? How can that be possible?
7: Well, they respectfully beg to differ with a distinguished visitor to our country. But they insist that you are not telling the complete truth.
0: Yes, perhaps we should have known. Things were moving much too smoothly, much too swiftly. Something had to be out of joint somewhere. What is this complete truth that our hero is supposedly not telling? Indeed, what is a complete truth to begin with? Truth is not divisible. A half-truth must eventually become a whole falsehood. But this is philosophy, and right now, we're in a police station, and in a foreign country at that. You'd better not miss Act Two.
9: Hey, what you need is not so great in the good old
10: musty hot weather odors. Lysol disinfectant spray cleans them out of the air, leaves a clean, fresh scent. Lysol sprays away odors in mattresses, sheets, pillowcases, tennis, and golf shoes. Lysol gets rid of bathroom odors, too. Kills household germs on surfaces, including germs that cause odors.
9: Yeah.

0: You know how these things go. You have half a dozen witnesses to an event. When you finish collecting testimony, you may very well wind up with a half a dozen different stories. No two eyes will see exactly the same sight. No two ears will hear exactly the same sound. Sometimes you wonder how it's possible to prove anything at all in this world of ours.
1: What do you mean they tell a different story, Inspector? I told you what happened.
2: Herr Kellner, shall you repeat your sworn statement?
3: Yeah, Inspector. On the night of October 21st, I was in Schanzer's Beer Garden on Kölnstrasse. I go there to listen to the music and enjoy a glass of beer.
2: Yes, continue.
3: The place, it was filled with a crowd. And I noticed this gentleman.
1: That isn't true. I was never in such a place.
2: Please, remain silent, Herr Doctor. You have already made your statement. Continue, Kellner.
3: Yeah, very good. I am standing at the bar next to this gentleman, and he says to me, I could tell he was an American by the way he spoke.
4: Well, hiya, pal.
3: Pal?
4: Buddy. Chum. Comrade.
3: Ah, comrade. Yeah.
4: Have a beer.
3: Thank you. I have one.
4: Bottoms up, old comrade. Hey, say that, bartender. Another round over here. Hey, listen. Do you know where there's any action around here?
3: Mm-hmm. Action?
4: Hey. I don't mean noise. I mean action. Where a fella can act sociable and meet people. After all, I'm a guest in this country, huh? I'd like to meet the people, if you know what I mean. I'm a completely respectable guy. Look. See? My card.
3: Yeah.
4: Willis Newton Carstairs, Ph.D., University of California. See?
3: Yeah. I am going to a social gathering of friends. You could call it a party.
4: Hey, sounds great.
3: Perhaps you should like to come.
4: Hey there, old comrade. What are we waiting for?
1: It's a lie.
2: Now, Herr Doctor...
1: I never went into that beer garden. I don't talk the way he said I did.
2: We deal here with a sworn statement.
1: The entire thing is a tissue of falsehoods.
2: We shall continue with Herr Kellner's affidavit.
1: But it isn't true.
2: Please, Doctor, you must at least have common courtesy.
1: You cannot place me in a position where I'm...
2: I must insist on silence. Yes, continue, Herr Kellner.
3: Thank you. And so, this gentleman and myself left the beer garden. It was to be a gathering of intellectual people. Fraulein Bauer here writes poetry, and I thought they would like to meet an American professor. And so I brought him to Fraulein Bauer's apartment. At once, I was sorry, because he behaved very badly.
4: Hey, who's she?
3: Fraulein Bauer, may I present Herr Dr. Carstairs?
5: How do you do?
4: Everyone I can, baby. Hey, Kellner, old comrade, is she a live one?
3: I beg your pardon, Herr Doctor.
4: Come on. Is there anything doing here?
5: Werner, who is this person?
4: Hey, don't pull that on me. I know what kind of a joint this is. Come on over here, sweetie.
5: How dare you?
3: Herr Doctor, I must ask you to leave. There seems to be a mistake.
4: What do you say, Erica, baby?
3: Please, leave this place at once.
4: Hey, take your hands off.
3: I must ask you to...
4: I said get your hands off.
5: Prince, Otto, do something.
4: Come on, I'll take on the whole pack of you.
3: He was like a madman. It took 4 or 5 men, finally, to subdue him.
1: Do you actually believe this, Inspector? There isn't a word of truth in it.
2: Fräulein Bauer, Herr Kellner, do you, either of you, wish to bring charges?
1: Do they wish to bring charges?
5: No. True, he behaved in the most swinish manner, but he was drunk.
3: This affair might do him some damage at home.
2: Then you are willing to forget?
5: Yes.
1: But I'm not willing to forget.
2: Well, in that case, I shall detain you no longer, Fräulein Bauer, Herr Kellner, and Herr Leopold. Good day.
5: Good day.
3: Good day, Herr Dr. Carstairs. And if I may suggest, keep away from strong drink. It can create illusions.
1: Inspector.
2: Herr Doctor, the affair is closed.
1: Closed?
2: Yes. And consider yourself fortunate to be out of it. So cheaply.
6: Mm-hmm. Yes, we were informed of the incident, as a matter of course, here at the consulate.
1: Were you?
6: It concerned an American citizen.
1: Why haven't you done anything about it?
6: My dear fellow, what do you suggest?
1: In the first place, I suggest you don't call me your dear fellow.
6: Now, Dr. Carstairs...
1: Anytime anyone says to you, my dear fellow, it's a sure sign that you're about to be brushed off.
6: Oh, I wouldn't say that.
1: Yeah, but you're going to do it. In the end, you'll tell me to go home and forget it, won't you?
6: Now, look here, my dear... Dr. Carstairs...
1: Whose side are you on?
6: Side? Well, it's obvious what happened. You got drunk. You became obstreperous.
1: I don't drink enough to get drunk, and I'm never obstreperous.
6: Well, perhaps not at home, but when a man finds himself in a foreign country, his inhibitions...
1: I'm telling you the truth.
6: Dr. Carstairs, if you persist, you'll attract notice in the papers. The word will get home. Things could become very awkward for you.
1: But I am telling you the truth.
6: It doesn't matter.
1: The truth doesn't matter.
6: Doctor... Just give people a chance to believe the worst and they'll do it. It's human nature. Now, you think about this very carefully and you will see that I'm really concerned with your best interests. My dear fellow, I really am.
5: The head of the department is on sabbatical leave, Dr. Carstairs. I am Professor Lisa Lotter-Schmidt. May I help you?
1: I'm interested in a Professor Franz Wilhelm Kloost.
5: Oh, you are going back a long time.
1: Do I detect a slight tone of disapproval, Professor?
5: Those days are finished, thankfully. That era is gone, and Kloost is dead.
1: Well, I hadn't expected that he would still be alive.
5: What is it you wish to know about him?
1: Some time ago, I had come across a monograph he had written in the 30s on displacement.
5: Yes.
1: It had some very original ideas.
5: However, let us only speak well of the dead.
1: What are you trying to tell me, Professor?
5: You say it was written in the 30s, and that is correct. The late 30s. By that time, Kloost was running things, academically speaking.
1: I'm afraid I don't understand.
5: As an American, you would not. You take academic freedom for granted. Kloost was a powerful man in the party. He ran purge after purge in the university. I remember it well. I was a student here then.
1: It's hard to believe that such a brilliant scientist would
5: have... He wasn't that brilliant. If you wanted to teach, you would collaborate with Herr Professor Kloost.
1: Are you saying, then, that the ideas in that monograph were not his?
5: I only know that the original research was started by a physicist named Neumann, who died of mysterious causes.
1: Oh?
5: Have I disillusioned you, Doctor? I'm sorry.
1: And whatever became of Kloost?
5: He died near the end of the war, we think.
1: Isn't anyone sure?
5: Things were hectic, confused in those last days. There was a rumor that the Soviets carried him off. I do not think so.
1: You don't?
5: He was not that good a scientist. Forgive me, I am prejudiced. I never liked the man.
1: Well, even if he were still alive, he would be a very old man.
5: In his 70s. Do you think that is old?
1: Dearest Millicent, I am beginning to see daylight. Although I must tell you, I still do not know what to make of it. Here is what happened. Trying to be as unobtrusive as possible, I decided to revisit the neighborhood where I had gotten myself in trouble the first time. I passed by the beer garden, and it was packed solidly with people. I decided to go inside. I was hidden by the crowd. And although it was noisy there, there was one voice that was very, very familiar. It seemed to stand out.
3: Listen, friends. We shall succeed. Yes, we shall be a great nation.
7: But we are a great nation.
3: We shall be the greatest nation of all. We shall conquer through science. We have the greatest scientific genius of the world has ever known. He has been working with us, for our cause, all his life. Soon, he will be ready.
2: Yes, Herr Doctor, what may I do for you?
1: You might curb your impatience.
2: I beg your pardon?
1: You consider me a fool, a troublemaker.
2: Oh, yes.

0: going.
1: Why do you suppose they beat me up?
0: We have already been through all of that.
1: Come, Inspector. You know perfectly well I was telling the truth.
0: In the absence of disinterested witnesses, it was the word of three against the word of one.
1: Have you listened to the propaganda of the National Restoration Party?
0: Oh, Herr Doctor. The streets are filled with all sorts of... there is such a marvelous American word for it. Kooks, yes, on the left, on the right, wherever you turn. Now, who has the patience to listen? Who can even hope to understand what they're saying?
1: I do. I understand what they're saying.
0: Yes, is that a fact?
1: They're saying they have a weapon that can conquer the world.
2: Is that what they're saying? Yes, it did seem that was what our friend Kellner seemed to be spouting back there in the saloon. But wasn't that just beer hall talk? And what if it was? Does that mean it shouldn't be taken seriously? Just how seriously is what you shall discover in Act 3.
3: Somehow, you fought the temptation to buy a new Buick Century until now, because you figured that along about this time, your Buick dealer just might be as anxious to talk to you as you are to get a Century. Well, you shrewd rascal, you were right, which means you and that Century can get together now with a deal that may surprise you. Buick Century. Yes, you can. At your Buick dealers.

0: constantly teeter between sense and nonsense. And the problem is, it's difficult many times to distinguish one from the other. Especially the way perceptions, conditions, and styles and attitudes keep changing. But haven't we the right to expect that a learned, dignified, conservative professor of physics would be aware of the difference? It all depends.
1: You're saying they have a weapon that can conquer the world?
2: I heard Kellner make that statement.
1: May I ask where?
2: In a beer garden.
1: Oh.
2: Look, Inspector, just before the war, in this very city...
1: That was before my time.
2: There was a professor of physics named Franz Wilhelm Kluist.
1: Yes, I read about him. He died at the end of the war.
2: That has never been established as a fact.
1: Please, if there is a point to all of this, make it.
2: The war is over. Kluist is presumed dead.
1: Mm-hmm.
2: That's all right with him. There's a possibility he could be prosecuted for war crimes. He goes into hiding, but he needs help. He gets it from the newly formed National Restoration Party.
1: You have the facts to support this contention?
2: The years go by. The original Restoration Party members get old, pass from the scene. New ones join up. But the constant, the unifying force is Kluist. He is working on the weapon that will make all things possible. The party members have one grand mission: support Kluist. Protect Kluist. Maintain the secrecy that will allow him to work, to finish, to perfect the weapon.
1: Once again, the facts.
2: Suddenly, a shocking event occurs. One night, a stranger knocks on the door and inquires for Kluist. Why? All these years, everyone thought Kluist was dead. Obviously, the stranger must be a spy. So, they lure him to a lonely spot where they try to force the truth from him. Then they decide to release him to see if he can lead them anywhere. But he doesn't. They are relieved. Obviously, he was telling the truth. He was just an innocent, blundering foreigner.
1: I must keep insisting. The facts...
2: Professor Franz Wilhelm Kluist is working on a weapon which could very well change the course of history.
1: Yes. Herr Doctor, we shall look into the matter.
2: Yes, I'm sure you will.
3: But I cannot understand, Dr. Carstairs.
2: Just see that this is published, Professor Schmidt.
3: You are saying here that you believe you can complete the final formulation of Professor Franz Wilhelm Kluist's theory? Is this true?
2: I'm not sure.
3: Then why should we print this in our journal?

0: Professor Schmidt. And I have been to the police and to the politicians. The first, consider me a drunk. The second, insist that I am a fool. You must help me.
1: Dr. Carstairs, there is no real evidence of any...
0: There are times when a scientist wants to be accepted on faith. Dearest Millicent, and now we shall find out. The journal appeared this morning. By this time, they will have read my article. If, indeed, there is a they, as I believe there is. Perhaps I shouldn't be doing this, but I cannot help myself. I cannot stop myself. I keep hoping now that I have been wrong. Millicent, there is a knock on the door. I knew there would be. I don't know what it means. I only know someone is knocking on the door. And now, of course, I must answer it. I've been waiting for it. Dear Millicent, to be continued. I hope. Just a moment. Ah, Herr Kellner and Herr Leopold. Won't you come in, gentlemen? I've been expecting you.
2: Herr Doctor, both Karl Heinz here and myself, we are armed.
0: I understand.
2: And so, shall you come quietly?
0: The quiet way is always the best way. This seems to be a familiar neighborhood.
2: Yeah. There's the beer garden and Fräulein Bauer's house.
0: And unless I'm wrong, Professor Kloos as well. He's been here all these years, hasn't he?
2: We have built for him a very comfortable laboratory below the house.
0: And no one ever suspected the old man was still here. Still alive. Well, what do you want with me?
2: The old man. Yeah, he is old. And from time to time, his age, how can I say it, interferes, gets in the way.
0: I see.
2: He needs help. And because you have claimed that you are familiar with his work, you have been chosen to assist him.
0: At the point of a gun. And suppose I refuse?
2: You will be shot.
0: Obviously, you're up to no good.
2: Well, I disagree. We wish to do good for all humanity.
0: And to prove it, you threaten to kill everyone who refuses to help you.
2: Humanity must always pay a price for progress. Ah, we have arrived. Escort your guest inside, Leopold. Yes, down here we are truly away from the world. Step inside, please. Here... is the professor's living room and study. See how comfortable.
0: Oh, yes.
2: And that door, it leads to his laboratory. Come. Professor! Professor!
3: Yes. Oh, it's Kellner.
2: Professor, this is an American.
3: An American, a prisoner of war. Where is his uniform?
2: Oh, an American scientist.
3: A scientist?
2: We have captured him.
3: Ah, so good. Yes, good.
2: Professor, he has read your paper.
3: The paper? What paper?
2: He, too, has been working on displacement.
3: Ah, he has. Yes. Well, we shall see about that. Come into the laboratory.
2: You will do as he says.
0: If you insist. So, you are Professor Franz Wilhelm Kloos.
3: Yes. Now, what do you know about displacement?
0: I know the theory.
3: Oh, any fool knows the theory.
0: Position is positive. Volume is positive. How to negate position and volume? There must be a negative force.
3: Ah, the negative force. Yes, the negative force.
0: Neumann saw the negative force as a tool to help mankind.
3: Neumann? Who is Neumann?
0: Neumann So it eliminates so much expensive, back-breaking, time-wasting labor. You could level mountains. You could clear fields. You could dig tunnels. A single ray of negative force could eliminate all matter that stood in its path.
3: Yes. Now I remember, yes.
0: Do you remember Neumann?
3: Neumann.
0: You promised to save him if he told you his secret. But in the end, you betrayed him and sent him to a concentration camp.
3: Neumann. Who was Neumann?
0: When he died, you promised Hitler you would create the ultimate weapon for him.
3: Oh, yes, and I shall, yes.
0: You couldn't. You can't. You don't have the skill or the knowledge. You're a fraud.
3: No, please. Please, I want it so much to be recognized. I am an old man. Have pity.
0: Pity?
3: I was not brilliant like Neumann and the rest of them. I wanted to be famous. So when the opportunity arose...
0: Do you expect me to help you?
3: You will help.
0: Never.
3: There are ways you can be made to help.
0: And I'm sure you know all of them.
3: I will share with you the credits. Also, I swear, look, I have isolated the negative force. I have constructed the generator.
0: Wait a minute. You can set up a limited field of force. But how can you reverse it?
3: Keep it away. It is mine. You get out.
0: You know how to isolate the negative force, but you don't know how to stop it.
3: No. Get out.
0: You don't know how to reverse it.
3: Get out.
0: Don't turn it on. It will destroy you.
3: No.
0: Don't. No. We must get out of this room.
3: I will destroy the world. You come back here.
2: Why have you left the laboratory? Have you the professor's permission?
0: Why don't you go inside and find out?
2: I shall. Leopold, Erika, guard him.
1: I warn you, no tricks.
0: What sort of tricks could I possibly play?
1: What is he doing in there?
0: Why don't you go inside and find out?
1: Leopold, knock on the door. Again. Open it, Leopold. What is that? Go see. What happened to him?
0: To whom?
1: Leopold, you walked inside the room and now he's gone. How? And the professor... And Kellner, something is not right here.
0: Shall I tell you?
1: I shall see for myself. And do not try to escape. You cannot get away from us.
0: Yes, my dearest Millicent. What all of them did was walk into the field of the negative force, which displaced all of their positive atoms. In layman's language, simply made them disappear. So, deep down, in a hidden cellar at 71 Kohlenstrasse in Munich, is a negative force generator, which is creating a small negative force field, and it cannot be shut off. I don't know how to do it. I don't even think it's possible. And anyone who goes into that room and gets within range of the field, well, however, who is going to bother? The police? The consulate? No one believes me. Yes, it's a great weapon. Perhaps it's the ultimate. Because it destroys both killer and victim at the same time. Now, if only all weapons were like that.
4: If only. And so the secret stays where it belongs, in a cellar, where no one is ever likely to disturb it. And if anyone does, well, it's too bad. There is a practical moral and a theoretical moral to our story. The The practical moral is, be careful when you're poking around in strange cellars. And if you want the theoretical moral, just wait for my return shortly.
5: Where's your brown bottle of Lysol?
6: The one in the red and yellow box?
5: Lysol brand disinfectant.
6: Don't help me.
5: How about you, sir?
7: Yeah.
5: Where's your brown bottle of Lysol?
7: Oh, in this hot weather, I use it to clean the garbage pail, keep it from smelling bad,
6: don't
7: you
6: help
7: know?
6: Me.
5: Yes, but where is it?
6: Don't help
7: Lysol
6: me.
7: Lysol kills household germs and germs that cause odors.
6: The glove compartment. No, the broom closet. No, I know.
5: But sir,
7: we use Lysol in the bathroom to prevent mold and mildew on the tiles.
6: The china closet. No, that's wrong. The linen closet.
5: But, sir, where is your brown bottle of Lysol?
7: Hey, is this a trick question?

0: The first weapon was a man's, or even a woman's, fist. It was created by instinct. The second weapon was invented by science. It was a stick or a club. And once unleashed, science marched on. Over the centuries, it introduced and refined weapon after weapon. Ah, yes, we ask ourselves, where will it all end? Perhaps it will never end. Perhaps it will only disappear. Perhaps, as the title of our story suggests, we simply shall reach the vanishing point. Our cast included Fred Gwynn, Bryna Rayburn, Court Benson, and Earl Hammond. The entire production was under the direction of Hyman Brown.
1: And now, a preview of our next tale.
2: But who guided the flight of that bowl so it hit you?
3: Well, I reckon if you believe that he makes everything happen, you could say the good Lord.
2: Exactly. In his wrath, he struck you down and turned his back on you, which made you a free agent, son, open to all bidders. So we are going to exercise that option, and I'm here to take you with me.
3: Where's that, Mr. Conjure Man?
2: A piece south of here. We call the team the Hellcats. We got quite a lineup. Come on, boy. It's time to go.
3: You mean... It's all over for me? I'm gonna be dead?
2: Well, now, Dusty boy, would I be here making an offer if we felt you weren't?
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0: It started with one guy bringing his radios to a summer camp for kids.
1: Me, the engineer here. 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I work at KTQA, but I'm also a camp counselor, if you can believe that.
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1: 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You'd be surprised. A lot of cool stuff.
0: The exercise simulates what might happen during a natural disaster or other emergency. 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
1: We also have an August session at Camp Kirby in Bow, Washington. 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

0: come in. Welcome. I'm E.G. Marshall. It is said of certain walls that they have ears. Is it then illogical to assume that other walls may have eyes? Indeed, it is said of certain houses, oh, if this old place could only speak, what tales it could tell. Is it possible for a word that was spoken, a sight that was seen, a deed that was committed, to leave an echo, an aura, a lingering trace? Well, that's why some houses are supposed to be haunted, no?
1: I had every intention of killing you.
2: I can't believe it. Just because I got the better of you on a business deal.
1: I came here this morning to kill you. Look, here's the gun.
2: What made you change your mind?
1: I saw her.
2: Who?
1: Your wife. Your loving wife. And I laughed.
2: Why?
1: Because it's clear to me I don't have to kill you. She will.
0: Mystery drama, The Heel of Achilles, was written especially for the Mystery Theater by Sam Dan and stars Arnold Moss and Earl Hammond. I'll be back shortly with Act One.
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9: May I help you?
10: Yeah, I want to see a juvenile.
9: A what?
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10: How about some little tiny chickens?
9: No.
10: Turkeys?
9: I see one.
10: Right.
11: Don't miss the juvenile furniture sale now through Saturday, March 14th at Riss Merchandise Centers, U.S. 30 at Colorado, 1 mile east of I-65 in Maryville, at 37th and Grant in Glen Park.

0: Mr. Roland Palfrey is 60 years old. He wishes he were younger. He has $40 million. He wishes he were richer. People envy him his wealth, his position, his power. And there are those who envy him his wife, the breathtakingly beautiful Marion, who is scarcely half his age. There are the cynical who say that she married him for his money. But who really knows about these things? And the truth of the matter is, love of money often outlasts love of love, if you know what I mean. At any rate, since this is a story of a businessman, let us get down to business.
1: Why not stay on, Martin?
2: What for?
1: Well, the company name will still be Martin Machinery.
2: The name. It's all that's left.
1: Same salary, plus a bonus?
2: No. No, thank you.
1: You're too young to retire.
2: Maybe. But I'm too old a dog to learn new tricks, especially your tricks. My great-great-grandfather started this business in a blacksmith shop.
1: Yes, yes, I know. He's the one who shoed George Washington's horse.
2: And people knew they could depend on the Martin name.
1: Is that a fact? If they cared so much, why didn't they buy your product?
2: Well, I suppose quality has become too expensive. People simply can't afford it anymore.
1: Well,
2: whatever it is, I'm out of it.
1: Too bad. You'd have made an excellent figurehead.
2: Oh, figurehead? Like they used to have on the sailing ships of my great-great-grandfather's whaling fleet.
1: You're sure they were all whale ships? Weren't some of them also slave ships?
3: Darling, I thought I... Oh, I didn't know you were busy.
1: That's all right, dear. This gentleman was just leaving. Marion, this is Mr. Edward Martin. Edward, my wife, Marion.
2: How do you do?
1: Well, Edward, I don't know if there's anything more we can say to each other at this point.
3: Oh, but there must be. There is. I had absolutely no business barging in here in the middle of a business day.
1: Darling, I can assure you, and so can Mr. Martin, that our meeting is over. Isn't that true, Edward?
2: Certainly.
3: Oh, darling, you're an adorable fibber. And Mr. Martin is a perfect gentleman. But I was in the neighborhood, and I just wanted to throw you a kiss from the doorway. And now I'm off to lunch with Jenny Satterfield. Goodbye, Mr. Martin. Mm-hmm. It was wonderful meeting you.
2: So, that's the beautiful Mrs. Palfrey. Well, I've seen her pictures in the papers. They hardly do her justice.
1: Well, what does that mean?
2: Nothing. Oh, nothing at all.
1: Well, why are you laughing?
2: Well, why do people laugh?
1: Well, I would assume because there's something funny.
2: Or tragic. Sometimes it's hard to tell which is which.
1: But why are you laughing?
2: This could be both.
1: Now, look here, Martin.
2: All over, Roland. You now own a majority of the voting stock of Martin Machinery. Put it in a candy jar with the rest of the goodies.
1: Martin, I insist that you tell me what was so funny.
2: I haven't the faintest idea of what you're talking about.
3: Ready?
4: Serve. Oh, no, no, darling, it was out.
3: Oh, that means you win the set. Come on, give me a chance to get even.
4: Now?
3: Well, now's the time while we're warmed up.
4: Oh. All right.
3: Oh, darling, you really don't want to play.
4: Oh, nonsense.
3: You're tired. We're going to relax for a bit. Have a tall, cool, refreshing drink. We shouldn't overdo it.
4: Look, Marion, I'm not tired.
3: Well, perhaps not. But I am. Now, let's just go into the clubhouse and sit for a bit.
4: Darling.
3: Yes, Roland.
4: That gentleman I introduced you to the other day.
3: Mr. Martin?
4: Oh, you remember his name.
3: Oh, well, he's very handsome. Of course, he's not as handsome as you are, but then who is?
4: Had you met him somewhere before?
3: No, I don't think so. Why do you ask?
4: Well, I get the feeling that he knew you.
3: Oh, I'm sure I don't know him.
4: Or that he knew something about you.
3: Oh, well, darling, my life is an open book.
4: Yes, well, I...
3: Well, what?
4: It's probably nothing.
3: Probably nothing? I'd feel better if it were definitely nothing.
4: And I'm positive it is.
3: So, let's forget it.
4: It's forgotten.
5: it's Roland Palfrey.
1: Hop in. I'll give you a lift.
5: Hey, this is absolutely unbelievable. Well, fabulously wealthy, Roland Palfrey driving his own car.
1: Well, it's a fabulously expensive car.
5: You've actually been lying here in ambush.
1: It does look that way, doesn't it?
5: Well, now, where are we going?
1: For a ride.
5: You have nothing better to do?
1: Martin, tell me, why did you laugh last week when my wife left the room?
5: Why?
1: I have a right to know.
5: Right?
1: Well, obviously, it concerns me.
5: Well, I don't know. Why should I tell you? Well, on the other hand, why shouldn't I tell you?
1: Now, look, Martin.
5: Martin Machinery was very precious to me for reasons that you could never understand. To you, it's just another little company. To me, it was my whole world.
1: It isn't my fault that you couldn't keep it. You could have stayed on.
5: I wanted to kill you.
1: Yeah, I'm sure you did.
5: I'm exactly what you call me. A sentimental fool. I ask myself, how do you fight him? He takes away your customers. He cuts off your sources of raw materials. He makes it impossible for you to get credit. He isn't human. He always considers every contingency.
1: Thank you. Thank you, Martin.
5: And then I saw her.
1: Who?
5: Your wife. And I laughed.
1: Why?
5: Because I said to myself, I don't have to kid you. She will.
1: What are you talking about?
5: You are not invulnerable. And you're not invincible. You're like he was.
1: Like who was?
5: Achilles. The greatest of all the ancient warriors.
1: Now what does he have to
5: like
1: do with...
5: Like him, you have a heel. A vulnerable place.
1: Can we have a sensible discussion?
5: You never made a mistake in your life until you married her.
1: What are you insinuating?
5: What made you think a woman of her vibrant beauty, her glowing sensuality, could be satisfied by you at 60?
1: She loves me.
5: She loves you. Well, poor Roland, your vanity is going to destroy you. Where the best business brains, the toughest antitrust lawyers, the sharpest operators failed, your own vanity will succeed. There's 30 years difference between you. She's going to betray you. She'll have to. She's too much for you. Or you're not enough for her. And the betrayal will turn you into a laughingstock. And that will kill you.
1: And that's why you laughed? When you saw her?
5: I'm off the hook, Roland. She'll take care of it for me.
1: I'm afraid I hit it a little too fast.
3: Oh, no, darling. A beautiful shot. Straight down the middle of the fairway.
1: Mm-hmm. Not bad for an old duffer.
3: No, I don't mind you calling yourself a duffer. But you're not old.
1: Dearest, I am 60.
3: Well, you don't look a day over 40.
1: Oh, now, come on.
3: All right, 45. But that's absolutely my final appraisal. I just can't think of you as old. You're so handsome. And so youthful.
1: You do love me, don't you?
3: I just can't kiss you right out here on the golf course, can I? Think of your image.
1: Let's move out before we hold up play.
3: Angel?
1: Yes, dear?
3: I saw this perfectly lovely old house out in Gulliver County.
1: And you want to buy it?
3: Well, it's a Victorian mansion.
1: Well, then you go right ahead. I'll have someone in legal handle the details for you.
3: Well, there is a problem. The real estate agent doesn't want to sell it.
1: I don't understand. Well, isn't that why he's in business?
3: Well, I don't mean he doesn't want to sell it exactly. I would say he's trying to discourage me from buying it.
1: Why? Why?
3: Well, he says it's a haunted house.
1: Oh, there's no such thing.
3: Oh, but he insists.
1: Darling, do you want this house?
3: Oh, I'd just adore it. It would be such fun to fix up.
1: Then why don't I handle this thing myself? Mr. Stuyvesant, I'm Roland Palfrey.
6: Oh, yes, sir. Yes, sir. Please, sir, have a chair. I'm so glad you could come.
1: Let's get down to cases. Now, what's this nonsense you've been feeding my wife?
6: Nonsense, sir?
1: Yeah, she's interested in... It's called the Pepperell place.
6: Oh, yes, sir.
1: Well, what's your angle?
6: Well, I have none, sir. Well,
1: you obviously don't want to sell it. Why? You're breaking faith with the owner. If it becomes known, you can be held liable.
6: Well, I happen to be an ethical person, sir. I believe in telling a prospective buyer the truth about the property.
1: The truth?
6: Yes. What truth? The place is haunted.
1: There is no such thing, sir, as a haunted house.
6: No one here for miles around will spend a night in that house.
1: I can't believe what you're saying.
6: Elvira Pepperell was the wealthiest woman in Gulliver County. Now, she built this house in 1870. Nobody knew how she made her money. There were all kinds of rumors. Well, she murdered her husband. Why? We don't know. Probably because he was cheating on her. And then she killed herself. They say her ghost won't have anyone in the house. She just drives them out.
1: What kind of rubbish is this?
6: No one has lived in that house since she died about 50 years ago. The bank's been trying to get rid of it and this no takers.
1: I just can't believe it.
6: But you have to respect the facts. There's the house. It's been kept up. There are 300 good acres. And there's the price. It should fetch at least twice as much. Easy.
1: But there is no such thing as a haunted house.
6: Well, you tell that to the folks who wanted to spend the night there. The last three who tried it, one of them was dead the next morning. One of them looked like he aged 30 years, and he couldn't say a word. The other one doesn't stop talking. But it's all gibberish, and he's still in the asylum.
1: There has to be a rational explanation.
6: There is. The place is haunted.
1: I still say that that's impossible.
6: Well, sir, if you're so sure, why don't you spend the night there?
0: You must admit he walked into that one. And yet, inevitably, that's where he had to be going. Because when you get into a situation like this that has to do with the supernatural, the only way to lay it to rest is to use the scientific method. But that's the story of Act Two.

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1: Nothing gets you into it like TV Guide.
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0: In the final analysis, the last words in any argument are usually, put your money where your mouth is. And so it is with us. Here we have a man of fantastic common sense who suddenly finds himself confronted by an impossible premise. And yet, he can only respond by putting up or shutting up.
1: Why don't I spend the night in the Pepperell Mansion? Well, what would that prove?
2: Everything.
1: Look, Mr. Stuyvesant, I'm a busy man. I only came here to straighten this thing out for my wife.
2: Well, have you?
1: Certainly. I'll tell her it's nonsense.
2: And what makes you think she'll believe you?
1: Mr. Stuyvesant, are you serious?
3: But, darling, there's evidence.
1: Evidence would consist of facts to prove the existence of a ghost or ghosts.
3: Well, what about those three people? And they're just the latest in a long line.
1: My dearest, one never has trouble finding witnesses to support a superstition. I'll just tell Summerfield to have someone in legal arrange for the purchase.
3: No, Roland.
1: No?
3: I changed my mind.
1: But you said you adored the house.
3: Well, that was yesterday.
1: Well, why?
3: I just told you. I simply changed my mind. I can't help it if I'm flighty.
1: Well, yes, but...
3: I suppose when you're older, you take everything so seriously.
1: Oh? I see.
3: What? What is it, darling?
1: No, nothing, nothing.
3: Oh, no. It's something. I know my Rolly.
1: Do you actually think I'm an old man?
3: Oh, whatever gave you that idea? Why, you're the most vigorous man I know.
1: Yeah, I know, but you just said that when you're older, you take everything so seriously.
3: What, did I say older? Oh, what's the matter with me? I meant when you become more mature.
1: Uh-huh. You want that house, don't you?
3: No. No, I don't care anymore.
1: Well, then tell me why.
3: Because, Rolly, it's creating tension, friction, a feeling of uneasiness between us. And all because of my childish superstitions.
1: I never said you had childish superstitions.
3: But in many ways, you treat me like a child. I realize there's this rather large difference in age, but you're the one who always manages to find some pretext to bring it up.
1: Pretext?
3: I'm always waiting for the other shoe to drop.
1: Darling, Well, you see, I sometimes find it difficult to believe my good fortune.
3: Why?
1: I was afraid of no one or nothing in this whole world, and then I met you.
3: Well, you're afraid of me?
1: Yes. Because I love you, you have me at your mercy.
3: Oh, now, darling.
1: And I am twice your age.
3: Oh, there are men half your age who aren't half the man you are.
1: I want you to have that house.
3: I said I changed my mind. Now, let's forget it.
1: Are you sure?
3: I'm quite reconciled.
1: Well, that's what you should not have said. Reconciled. No, I'm buying it.
3: Rolly, I won't live in a place that's haunted.
1: But suppose I can prove that that's all nonsense.
3: Well, how could you prove it?
1: I'll spend the night there. That's supposed to be the test.
3: I won't allow it.
1: It's time we all realized we're living in the latter half of the 20th century. Stuyvesant, you say the place is fit for habitation.
2: Yes, the plumbing, wiring, roof, all kept in tip-top shape. She's clean as a whistle, sound as a tick, and dry as a bone. Now, our Susie Wainwright will have a cheery blaze going for you in the library fireplace, and the master bedroom will be all made up.
1: Susie Wainwright?
2: Yes, she's the housekeeper over at the Gulliver Inn. She picks up some extra money from the bank, taking care of the Pepperell place.
1: Susie Wainwright, huh? Miss Wainwright?
4: Yep, that's me, all right.
1: I'm Mr. Palfrey.
4: Oh, sure. Old Baldy Stuyvesant said you'd be around. What can I do for you?
1: I want to talk to you about the Pepperell Mansion. Why are you staring at me?
4: Well, you're my first real millionaire. I mean, we've had some people with money come up here, but no one in your class.
1: All right, then. About the Pepperell Mansion...
4: You're married to this absolutely gorgeous young lady, too. wish I could get myself a handsome young fella. But I guess rich folks are the only ones who can afford it.
1: Miss Wainwright, just tell me about the Pepperell Mansion, please.
4: Are you going to spend the night there?
1: Yes.
4: Don't.
1: Why not?
4: It's haunted. I'll only go there in the daytime, and I won't go alone. I'll take one of the girls with me. We clean up and get out.
1: Why do you insist that it's haunted?
4: Because you can feel it.
1: Feel what?
4: It. And don't ask me what it is, either.
1: I have to ask you.
4: Well, it's a kind of tightness in your chest. Your heart begins to beat faster.
1: Are you sure that it isn't just your imagination?
4: Oh, Mr. Palfrey, I took my pulse. It was 3 times normal. Asked Tim Cooley, the plumber, and Bob Freehan, the electrician, what they go through when they have to go in there for repairs. Well, they only do it because the bank lets them charge an arm and a leg. Baldy told you about the last 3 who spent the night there.
1: I still think there's got to be a rational explanation.
4: Oh, sure. So do I.
1: Oh, then you don't believe in ghosts.
4: Oh, I believe in ghosts, all right.
1: Well, how can you say rational and ghosts?
4: These are your own ghosts. You see, I noticed something. From time to time, kids break in. Mostly little kids. And you know, they don't seem to suffer any bad effects. Now, why do you think that is?
1: You're telling this.
4: Because they're still too young to have ghosts.
1: I don't understand.
4: Was it so hard to figure out? Everybody gets to develop some ghosts as he or she goes through life. And the older you get, the bigger they are.
1: Just what do you mean by ghosts?
4: A ghost is whatever it is that doesn't let you sleep.
1: Yeah, but what does this all have to do with the Pepperell Mansion?
4: Okay. In the ordinary way, you learn to live with your ghosts. How to handle them.
1: You still haven't told me how this ties
4: There's
1: in with...
4: There's something in that place. Something that unleashes those ghosts inside of you.
1: What?
4: Oh, I wish I knew. But what's the difference? You shouldn't stay there.
1: Why not? Ghosts are ghosts, no matter whose they may be. And the fact is, I don't believe in them in the first place.
4: Oh, a man like you, as rich as you, you got plenty of ghosts. Maybe you won't admit it, but you're chock full of them.
1: In any event, I intend to stay there this evening.

0: Walser, we are here.
1: Thank you, Mr. Stuyvesant.
0: Now, are you sure? I can't talk you out of it.
1: Positive.
0: In that case, here's the key. Now, Susie Wainwright left just before dark. Everything is ready for you. You can see the lights are on.
1: And there's a telephone, of course.
0: Oh, yes. And please, Mr. Palfrey, don't hesitate to use it in case of...
1: In case of what?
0: Anything.
1: In case of anything, I have a .32 caliber pistol. Good night, Mr. Stuyvesant.
0: Good night, sir.

0: nice. Oh. I guess you can never get away from the telephone, even in a haunted house. Hello?
1: Darling, are you all right?
0: Of course, Marion.
1: Well, if anything happens to you...
0: No, nothing's going to happen.
1: I'll never forgive myself.
0: Darling, please listen carefully. I have to do this to prove a point. I'm always fighting...

0: Bailey. Hello.
1: Mr. Palfrey, this is Susie Wainwright over at the inn. I see you're there.
0: Well, obviously.
1: Well, I made up the couch for you in the library. The fire's going.
0: Thank you.
1: On the table, you got an automatic percolator. It's filled with coffee.
0: Thank you again.
1: The kind without caffeine, so you can sleep. And there's a tray of sandwiches.
0: Very kind of you, Miss Wainwright.
1: The bank wants you to buy the house, so they picked up the tab. But do you want to listen to me?
0: Well?
1: Are you wearing your coat?
0: No, why?
1: If I was you, I'd put it on right now and run. Not walk. Run to the nearest exit.
0: Well, once again, Miss Wainwright, thank you.
1: Well, don't say I didn't warn you. Good night. And happy dreams.
0: Good night, Miss Wainwright. Oh. Coffee and a sandwich. And then I think I'll turn in early.
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0: broad daylight in open, airy places that are filled with people, it is logical to insist that there is no such thing as a ghost. But when one is all alone in the house at midnight, and it has a reputation for being haunted, one is necessarily, shall we say, in a more vulnerable position. There has never been a more practical, common-sense, down-to-earth person than Roland Palfrey. But he has never been in this kind of situation before.
1: Who are you?
2: What are you doing in my house?
1: Who are you?
2: Must you keep asking that tiresome question?
1: Who are you?
2: Obviously, I'm Elvira Pepperell.
1: Well, you can't be Elvira Pepperell.
2: Why not?
1: Because she died in 1870.
2: That is true.
1: That's more than 100 years ago.
2: Is it? Oh, once you're dead, you lose track of years.
1: I just can't believe it.
2: You lose track of all those things you thought were important when you were alive.
1: This is a trick. You can't be alive.
2: That was never the issue. I am dead.
1: You can't be dead and standing there talking to me at the same time.
2: It isn't being done at the same time.
1: I don't understand what you're saying.
2: Of course you can't, because you're alive.
1: What do you want?
2: Leave this place.
1: Why?
2: Before it destroys you. It destroyed me.
1: How?
2: It released my ghost.
1: Now, what does that mean?
2: You know. She told
1: me. Who?
2: Susie Wainwright.
1: Well, what does she know?
2: She's a genius.
1: She's just a housekeeper.
2: Because she was born at the wrong time, in the wrong place. No one ever discovered her. There are millions like her, and their wisdom will never be made known to the world.
1: I don't believe that.
2: Get out of here.
1: Why?
2: She told you why. There is something in this house that unleashes the ghosts within you. The ghosts that must remain mute and buried if you would ever know an hour's rest and a moment's peace. Leave. Your ghost will destroy you.
1: I have no ghost.
2: Listen.
3: Like Achilles, you have a heel.
1: Who's that?
2: You know who it is.
3: Vanity. Your vanity is going to destroy you.
1: Where is he? Martin, where are you?
3: Your vanity, Roland.
1: Come out, Martin. Come out wherever you are.
2: He's already out, Roland. He's been hiding inside you. He's one of your ghosts.
3: You never made a mistake in your life. And then you married her.
2: It's your ghost speaking, Roland Palfrey. Your ghost. Leave here quickly. What are you waiting for?
1: I can't.
2: Why not?
1: Because what will they all think?
2: Who does it matter?
1: I said there was no such thing as a haunted house, and I said that I would prove it by spending the night here. How can I just get up and leave? How? I'd be admitting that I believe in ghosts, and they drove me out.
2: So you believe in ghosts?
1: Yeah, but suppose the newspapers pick it up. What will my board of directors think? The banks will I have to get credit. The stockholders, I have to stay the night.
2: Your sanity won't survive the night.
1: Oh, yes, it will. I'll fight them. I'll fight those ghosts, all of them.
2: There's only one. It's true, you plundered, you destroyed, you betrayed. But you have no conscience. You have only one fear. And you know what that is. Marion's fidelity. That's your ghost.
1: No. No.
2: For years, you never had time for a woman's love. Then you saw Marion, and the voice of reason within you said... What did it say?
1: Well, It said, don't kid yourself. She's too young for you. There are rules. The old for the old, and the young for the young.
2: Ah, but you were a man who lived by breaking the rules... And so you felt you could break this one, too.
1: Yeah, but she loves me.
3: She loves you. Poor Roland.
1: Tell him to be quiet.
2: You tell him to be quiet. He's your ghost.
3: What made you think a woman of her vibrant beauty, her glowing sensuality, could be satisfied by you at 60?
1: Oh, is that so? Well, listen to what she says about that.
4: Oh, dearest, there are men half your age who aren't half the man you are.
2: That's what she says. But how does she treat you?
4: Darling, let's play another set.
1: Now?
4: Maybe you're tired. We better relax for a bit. We shouldn't overdo it.
3: Can't you see? She's too much for you. Or maybe you're not enough for her.
1: No, that isn't true.
3: She's going to betray you, Roland.
1: Oh, no.
3: She'll have to. You see how all the good-looking young fellas give her the eye? You think she's not aware of it? She's only human. Tell him you're only human, Marion.
4: I'm only human, Roland.
1: Yeah, but you love me, Marion. You keep telling me you love me.
3: Because she's trying to convince herself. She's fighting it, Roland.
4: I'm trying, Roly. I'm trying. But there are times when I miss a strong
1: Don't say any more. No more.
4: I don't want to wither and die. I want fun. You're too old for me.
1: Marion, darling, I can give you love.
4: I want more.
1: Get out of here. All of you. Get out or I'll kill you.
2: You can't destroy ghosts with a gun, Mr. Palfrey.
1: I'll destroy all of you. I will.
2: Hello, darling. I'm sorry I'm late this morning, but the traffic was absolutely fierce. Did you enjoy breakfast? What would you like to do today? Oh, you don't have to tell me if you want it to be a secret. Do you want to have secrets from me, darling? Do you?
1: No. No, Marion, I think I'd like to dig in the garden.
2: Do you want to plant some flowers?
1: Could I plant vegetables?
2: Of course, dear. Oh, I didn't tell you. You have a new doctor, a lady. Her name is Dr. Pleskow, and she's very good.
1: I would like to plant tomatoes.
2: She's been going through the whole case history, all the records. As a matter of fact, she should be here now.
1: And I'd also like to plant melons.
2: All right.
1: You suppose they could grow here?
2: Well, we could ask the gardener.
5: Mrs. Palfrey.
2: Oh, how do you do, Dr. Pleskow? Roly, dear. This is your doctor.
5: Hello, Mr. Palfrey.
2: Roly?
1: Hello, Doctor.
2: We have every hope that Dr. Pleskow will be able to...
5: We mustn't make promises, Mrs. Palfrey. We can only do our best.
2: Oh, yes, I understand,
1: Doctor.
2: Do you
1: suppose I could start my vegetable garden now?
2: Doctor? Of course.
1: The gardener said I could use that patch just beyond the trees. I'll see you in a little bit.
2: Well, Doctor?
5: From what I can see, he received a terribly traumatic blow to his psyche.
2: Oh, I understand.
5: I've spoken with everyone who had seen him that day, Mr. Stuyvesant, Miss Wainwright. Each of them has an interesting theory.
2: The house is supposed to be haunted. Do you believe it, Doctor?
5: I neither believe it nor disbelieve it. But there is an aspect of this case.
2: Yes?
5: I don't know. There's an element here that bothers me.
2: Oh, what?
5: It eludes me. I feel that it's the key to the entire puzzle.
6: Well, hello.
2: Why, it's Mr. Martin.
6: Oh, I see you remember me.
2: Of course.
6: You know, I'd heard old Palfrey had taken sick. I happen to have a summer place nearby, and since I was passing through, I thought I'd say hello.
2: Well, I'm sure Roly will be happy to see you.
6: Well, where is the old boy?
2: Well, he should...
5: He has to have his lunch. Why don't you come back in an hour or so?
2: Oh, do you have an hour, Mr. Martin?
6: Of course.
2: Well, then you can take me to lunch. The visitor's cafeteria here has food that is quite edible.
6: I'd be delighted.
2: Will you excuse us, Doctor?
5: Certainly. Mr. Palfrey?
1: Yes? Oh, you're the new doctor. I don't need a doctor.
5: You don't?
1: I'm very happy. This is a very beautiful place.
5: Would you take me to lunch?
1: If you want me to.
5: We'll eat in the patient's dining room. But we have a few minutes. Let's sit and chat first.
1: About what?
5: You. Mr. Palfrey, you wanted to prove a point, so you agreed to spend a night in a haunted house.
1: Is that what I did?
5: You don't remember any of it? Well, something happened to you that night.
1: I don't know what you're talking about, Doctor.
5: I realize, but I have to say it. And after a while, it may get through to you. Your imagination may have created a nightmare experience where you actually thought there was a ghostly adventure. But I believe something else happened. Do you know what?
1: No.
5: It fell into place just a few minutes ago when I saw a man named Martin. Do you remember Mr. Martin?
1: No.
5: It seemed to me from the way they said hello that Mr. Martin and your wife are old friends.
1: Marion has lots of friends.
5: So I have just evolved a theory. You must listen.
1: Yes?
5: I'm your doctor. I'm going to get through to you sooner or later. I'm convinced that your wife and Mr. Martin are having an affair. All you have to do is to look at them.
1: An affair?
5: I realize you can't comprehend it now. They've staged this whole business. They got Mr. Stuyvesant and this Miss Wainwright to create this tale about a haunted house in order to get you inside. I don't know what they did or how they handled it from that point on, but whatever it was, it worked. They could have drugged you. Did you have anything to eat or drink in the house that night? Well, did you?
1: Did I what?
5: Have anything to eat or drink in the house?
1: What house?
5: The Pepperell house. The haunted house.
1: I don't remember.
5: You will. I promise you, you will. We'll keep working and working. Do you remember Mr. Martin?
1: Martin. Why is that name so familiar?
5: You do remember. In what connection?
1: Well, his family had ships.
5: Ships?
1: Uh-huh. Slave ships. Or were they whaling ships? Oh, I know. It had something to do with shoes for George Washington's horse. Was George Washington's horse named Vanity?
5: I don't think so.
1: Vanity. Now, why does that word keep coming back to me?
0: Is it the way it begins? The long road back to normalcy? Does the blotted out past reveal itself in a series of almost subliminal strobe-like flashes which gradually lengthen into a great flare that lights up the entire landscape of our memory? Will he be able to come back all the way? That's another story, and one is all you get at a time. I'll be back shortly.
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0: The name of our story is The Heel of Achilles. It's from Greek mythology. When the mighty warrior Achilles was born, his mother was told to immerse him in a certain stream. Every part of his body that was touched by the water would be safe against penetration by sword, spear, or arrow. His mother held him by the heels. Unfortunately, they were not covered by the magic water. And when he was struck in the heel by an arrow, that was the wound that killed him. We go into detail here because each of us has his own psychological Achilles heel. All of us might do well to be aware of it. Our cast included Arnold Moss, Joyce Gordon, Earl Hammond, and Joan Shea. The entire production was under the direction of Hyman Brown.
1: This is E.G. Marshall inviting you to return to our Mystery Theater for another adventure in the macabre. Until next time, pleasant

Click, crack, rickety rack. Back and forth I come and I go over the rusty smooth track. I know that soon, all too soon, the nonchalant bulldozers will come like the voices of a newfangled doom to steal my adventurously perilous timbered floors, my bridge of Terabithian windows, my crazy red ivory green octuple shotgun romper room. 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But shh, don't tell THA they lost yet another bid. They already know 54% of us can't afford market rate, so they keep at it, bless their hearts. Click, crack, frickety frack, back and forth I come and I go over the rusty smooth track. My eyes and ears a testament to a change that is as needed as it is readily imposed. My strong but wary voice falling on closed ears of planner types in khakis and sweater vests over hip plaid shirts who don't seem to care that this is my secret East Side playground. My clipper ship, my boxcar, my passage to India, a sanctuary of fleece-clad misfits of sorts, my beloved rat trap. Click-clack trickery track. They sold you in a nice package. Now there's no looking back. What once was for a century will be gone in the blink of an eye, transformed into a sleek but lovely alien creature with seductively long lashes, steady gaze, and penetrating constant smile. All aboard! The conductor is always on the engine, after all. Never the caboose. You lose.

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0: come in. Welcome. I'm E.G. Marshall. Together, we explore the strange and fascinating worlds of the unexplained, the mysteries that hide behind reality. They exist, as we know, in dreams, uncanny perceptions, and sometimes in coincidences that we attribute to fate. When Ethel Brooks, an attractive woman of 43, prepared to debark with her husband Harold at Southampton after a voyage from New York, she was nervous and distracted. He was not unaccustomed to such spells, and being a kind man, spoke sympathetically to her.
1: Is the headache again, darling?
2: You must be tired of them, Hal. No, it's not a headache.
1: You're overly excited. Returning to your childhood home after almost 40 years.
2: No, it's more than that. I don't know how to say it, Hal. I have a premonition.
1: About what?
2: I sense... I really can't explain it. That we'd be wise to go home. There's something dreadful waiting for me at Round Tor.
0: Our mystery story, The Empty Coffin, was written especially for the Mystery Theater by Roy Windsor and stars Tony Roberts and Carol Tytel. I'll return shortly with Act One. No one, in my experience, leads an entirely serene life. Happiness is relative. You cannot avoid worry and disappointment. Each of us must face his share of trouble. That certainly is true of those we think of as normal. But what about others who are not just normal? What about Mrs. Brooks and her premonition? I'm sure that you've had hunches, some good and others bad, but premonitions? Late one afternoon, in the paneled office of Dr. Dunbar, a psychiatrist, Ethel Brooks leans forward in a chair, hesitates, and then softly asks,
2: "Am I mad, Doctor?"
3: "Tell me why you ask."
2: "Well, my husband told you that."
3: "No. All he told me when he made this appointment was that you have suffered for many years from severe headaches."
2: "Physically, there's nothing the matter with me. I have, I guess you'd call it, hallucinations. One, not many."
3: "And tell me about yours, Mrs. Brooks."
2: "I always knew that I was born in England. Oh, well, not at first. Later. I was very small at the time of the Blitz."
3: "Ah, you were brought to America? To Providence?"
2: "Well, no one told me, but I knew. And when I was older, I'd been adopted from an orphanage. I'd go into a dreamy state, and I could see myself and other children on a big ship, and then landing after many days at sea with everything all black."
3: "Well, the family that adopted you..."
2: "Oh, they were wonderful people. Carl and Agnes Anderson. They knew nothing about me. I grew up as Ethel Anderson. They took me in. They were wonderful."
3: "Mm-hmm. Well, as you grew older, did you try to trace your history?"
2: "No, it wasn't possible. All kinds of records were destroyed in the bombings."
3: "Oh, of course."
2: "When I was in my teens, I began to have these visions. And after every experience, I'd have a really bad headache."
3: "Hmm. Now, in those visions..."
2: "Well, that's when I saw myself on the ship. It was blacked out."
3: "Did you see anything else?"
2: "Yes. Yes, I did. I saw myself in Cornwall and Devonshire. And I lived in a great house near Camelford. Oh, that's near Camelot, you know."
3: I didn't know. That's interesting. Did you ever return to England?"
2: "No. No, I've lived in Providence since the time I was four. If I ever really knew my name, I don't now, and neither do the Andersons."
3: "Mm-hmm. But what about the orphanage?"
2: "It's closed. I didn't want to hurt the Andersons by inquiring about me through whoever ran it. Anyway, the woman who ran it died years ago."
3: "Well, that's a remarkable story, Mrs. Brooks. Your hallucinations are real. I can tell you one thing. They will persist until you drive them from your mind. And so will those headaches. My advice is go to Camelford and satisfy yourself about your roots. Once you've done that, you'll be well.
2: Read this, Doctor.
3: Well, for heaven's sake, the past has come to you.
2: Yes, first in my visions, and now in fact.
3: Interesting, Mrs. Brooks. This letter from Camelford about your father's, your real father's, death.
2: I'm tempted to tear it up, Doctor.
4: Ethel?
2: Oh, hello, darling. Oh, don't squeeze so hard. Don't forget, Hal. I'm a mental case.
4: Is that what Dr. Dunbar told you? Seriously, what did he have to say? Come, sit down. Did you like it?
2: Very much.
4: You told him everything?
2: And I showed him this.
4: Oh. Well, who's the letter from?
2: Begin with the envelope.
4: From England.
2: Read.
4: It's from a solicitor. That means attorney over here.
2: Mm-hmm. Even lawyer.
4: Oh. Well, let's see what he has to say.
2: He says quite a lot.
4: Ethel. This is wonderful. They found you. You're an heiress. Forgive me, darling. I'm sorry about your father.
2: I don't even remember him, Hal. Carl Anderson is my father. Well, now I know my original name. Gill.
4: Ethel Gill. I'll be darned. After all these years. And Tobias Gill's estate passes to you. Well, where the devil has he been all these years?
2: I don't know. The lawyer, Mr. Nelson, who sent the letter, might. I really don't know. Isn't that strange?
4: Yes, it's spooky. In those dreams of yours, did you ever see him?
2: No. Only the house near Camelford. I can't explain it, Hal. And neither could Dr. Dunbar. But he accepts it.
4: And the name of the place is Round Tor. Tor?
2: Mm-hmm. A hill. A craggy hill. Cornwall's pretty rugged country.
4: Well, this calls for a celebration. We'll go out to dinner and talk over plans.
2: Plans for what?
4: My real estate brokerage can take care of itself for a few weeks.
2: What's coming to you?
4: England. Cornwall. Camelford. We'll go by ship and have a wonderful vacation for 3 or 4 weeks.
2: Have you taken leave of your...
4: We can afford it easily. If you...
2: Hal, I intend to write to Mr. Nelson and tell him to sell the estate for whatever it
4: is. No, sirree. I want to evaluate that house and the land myself. Oh, maybe it's so wonderful we won't want to sell it.
2: Oh, but really...
4: I am determined to make the trip. Besides, aren't you curious to see where you grew up? What's the matter with you, my dear? Why the frown?
2: It's just that after all these years, I just don't like... Oh, rooting around in the past.
4: But it's interesting. And it's your history.
2: I know, but...
4: All right, I'll tell you what I'll do. I'll speak to Dr. Dunbar
2: You don't have to. He thinks I should visit Round Tor. He thinks that if I go there, my hallucinating may stop.
4: Thank the Lord.
2: He doesn't guarantee it. But he did tell me to go.
4: Well, then that's settled. We'll celebrate, and tomorrow I'll make arrangements for the voyage. Then you can write to Nelson.
2: Hal, Hal, dear.
4: Yes?
2: I don't know why it is, but I'm afraid.
5: Good morning, Ross.
6: Hey, that is me, Mr. Nelson. Good morning.
5: Are you well? And your family?
6: Oh, for a man of my age, I hold up pretty well. My wife and son are in vigorous health, thank you. It's always a pleasure to see you. The accounts are...
5: No, Ross. I wanted to see you on a personal matter. I have news. I have located Mr. Gill's daughter.
6: What? In heaven's name, Mr. Nelson. It can't be. It's well nigh 40 years.
5: It really is true, Ross.
6: You've knocked me over, Mr. Nelson. Oh, it's joyous news. Mr. Gill told us that the child had been killed when the Nazis bombed London. My goodness. I can't grasp it yet.
5: It was Mr. Gill who led me to the discovery. Shortly before he died, he told me that Ethel had been taken by ship from Liverpool to America.
6: His repentance came mighty late. It's a sad story, isn't it?
5: Tragic. Wife and child.
6: Mr. Gill and his lady and child left for London when the warning about an invasion came, and later he returned with her body. We buried it in the family plot. Killed during a raid.
5: I heard the story from my father. But the child escaped. How, I don't know. Mr. Gill said that the child, along with many others, was taken by lorry to Liverpool. There, they embarked for the States. The ship docked in Providence. A correspondent of mine consulted the British consul there, and together they managed to trace a number of English children who had been placed in an orphanage for adoption.
6: But why was Gill's daughter considered an orphan?
5: I don't know, Ross. I asked Gill, but he claimed that the child and the mother had been killed. There are no records.
6: Then, if I might ask, how did you ever find Ethel Gill?
5: From records in Providence pertaining to adoption.
6: Oh.
5: We found out that the child had been adopted by a Carl and Agnes Anderson.
6: And there's no question that the woman who is returning here to Roundtor is Ethel Gill?
5: None whatsoever.
6: And her married name?
5: Brooks. Mrs. Harold Brooks.
6: Brooks.
5: I wrote to her when I was pretty certain that she was Gill's daughter. I received a reply late yesterday. She and her husband will land at Southampton in a few days. I don't know what she plans to do with the estate.
6: Ah, well, I welcome her return. I've been caretaker and tenant farmer for almost 50 years. Roundtor has been my home. Well, if it's sold, I might be kept on. If not, I've provided for myself and family.
5: May I ask you something of a personal nature, Ross? I don't mean to be impertinent.
6: Ask away, Mr. Nelson.
5: My father, he's retired, you know, told me that Gill took his wife and child to London for two reasons. He feared that Cornwall would be invaded, and he wanted his child, Ethel, to be enrolled in a proper school in or near London.
6: That's what he gave us to understand.
5: Did that strike you as peculiar?
6: It was peculiar, Mr. Nelson. You might say it was leading lambs to a slaughter. London was not safe at that time.
5: Gill returned alone?
6: With his wife dead and the casket ready for burial. Oh, it broke my heart. She was a fine, gentle lady.
5: When he returned, what was Gill like?
6: Grim. More worried than sorrowing. The casket was placed in the parlor where the corpse could be viewed, so I was told.
5: You didn't pay your last respects?
6: I wanted to remember the lady living, not dead. I did attend the funeral 2 days later.
5: Interesting.
6: You sound puzzled, Mr. Nelson. What is it that would be troubling you?
5: Their history doesn't altogether make sound sense. Does it to you, Ross? Isn't there some element missing in this mystery?
6: I'm content that the child is returning. The past, Mr. Nelson, is like a funeral gone by.
5: Well, whatever it is that still hangs over the life and death of Tobias Gill will lift. Then we'll know the entire truth, Ross. The entire truth.
0: The past may be like a funeral gone by, but to the English solicitor, Ralph Nelson, something lies hidden there about Tobias Gill and the deaths of his young wife and child. He feels that it will reveal itself. Perhaps Mrs. Brooks knows or has seen something in one of her persistent dreams that will complete the puzzle. I will return shortly with Act Two. Battle of Britain killed thousands and maimed more. The bombings destroyed official and personal records. Families were separated and children evacuated to the country. Some left England's shores. Now, one of those children, Mrs. Harold Brooks, is returning to the land of her birth, to Camelford, near the Camelot of legend and history. She and her husband are in their stateroom as the liner is being docked.
7: We should be on deck, Ethel. This is exciting for me.
2: You go ahead, Hal. I'll be all right.
7: Darling, relax.
2: I've tried to, but last night...
1: Another experience. I don't know what else to call it, Ethel.
2: Neither do I. But the closer we come to land, the more intense they become.
1: What you see and the headache?
2: There must be something wrong with me, Hal.
1: Trust Dr. Dunbar. He said that you'd be cured if you actually saw what you've envisioned. Round tour, Camelford, the countryside.
2: I know.
1: I wish that somehow I could shake you out of your... whatever they are. Your depression.
2: I won't brighten up until we're on our way home.
1: Ethel. Darling, you're crying.
2: I'm sorry. It's the ship.
1: The ship? Now, what in the world?
2: No, it reminds me of what happened when I was almost four. Sent away from my home, sent to America. It's so long ago, Hal, but I can see it now in my mind's eye.
1: Well, of course. That was a bad time, Ethel. But this is a good one, a happy time. You've come back to claim your birthright and a piece of your land.
2: Before you persuaded me to make the trip, I told you I was afraid. And now, Hal, I'm more than afraid. You'll see that I'm right. There is something about my past, about Round Tour, that is evil. There's something wrong about it.
1: Well, I don't agree, darling. I admit it's funny that you were found by Mr. Nelson after your father's death and not while he was alive.
2: Well, why didn't my father try to find me during the past 40 years?
1: But he thought you died in the bombing.
2: Oh, no. He knew I was alive. He didn't want to find me. What was his secret?
1: That sounds like dramatizing, my dear.
2: You'll see that it isn't.
1: Well, then let's find out the explanation.
2: Well, it's the explanation I'm afraid of, Hal. That's why I have this premonition of something dreadful that we might discover.
5: Good morning. I'm Ralph Nelson.
2: I'm Ethel Brooks. This is my husband, Harold.
1: How do you do?
5: Much better, now that you're really here. I'm very glad to see you. Did you have a nice crossing?
1: Just fine. And the drive here from Plymouth was very interesting.
5: Do sit down. I must say I had the devil's own time trying to find you, Mrs. Brooks. I'm very happy that I did.
1: Do you know why my wife's father didn't try to find her until you found her after he had died?
2: That has troubled us.
5: I can understand that. I really do not know the answer.
1: Mm. Is it okay to ask if he knew that Ethel was still alive?
5: I don't know that, Mr. Brooks.
1: Well, this is like pulling teeth.
5: Pardon me?
1: Well, was it assumed that Ethel Gill, died with her mother in an air raid?
5: That is what Mr. Gill gave my father to understand. I took over his legal practice many years after the war, you see.
1: Uh-huh. Well, then what caused you to initiate a search after Mr. Gill's death?
5: He was a dying man when he spoke to me. He whispered that his daughter might still be alive.
2: Why?
5: Because she was boarding at a school outside London. I managed to learn that some of the children were taken by train to Liverpool. After considerable checking, I did learn that a ship had sailed with children aboard to America.
2: I remember that voyage.
5: You do? How is that possible?
2: Well, I have this ability to...
1: Ethel, we can talk about that later. The fact remains that your father knew or suspected for almost 40 years that you might be alive.
2: And didn't lift a finger to find me.
1: Now, doesn't that strike you as odd, Mr. Nelson? What kind of man was Tobias Gill?
5: I never knew Mr. Gill socially, but my father did. He has told me that Gill was a hard, self-righteous, humorless man. Arrogantly independent.
1: He was a farmer?
5: Once. Later, when he prospered, he turned his land, 50 acres, over to a tenant farmer who was also caretaker of Round Tor. He is a wonderful old man named Ross Luddington.
2: Is he still the caretaker?
5: As of now, yes.
2: Is he tall and straight, with a craggy, handsome face and a mustache?
5: As a matter of fact, he still is all those things. Aged, of course, but still a fine-looking old fellow. How did you know, Mrs. Brooks? More of that remarkable memory of yours?
2: I do sort of remember a man like that.
1: Mr. Gill didn't make some dramatic deathbed confession or something, did he?
5: No. Only that he thought that his child might have escaped death from the bombings.
1: But he didn't tell that to anyone during his lifetime.
5: Not that I know of.
1: Well, sir, you have been kind and helpful. As Ethel said, we owe you a great debt of gratitude.
5: Thank you. I'll have my clerk take you to your hotel.
2: It is beginning to be exciting, Hal.
1: Good. This is the first time in weeks that you've sounded lighthearted. You'll see, Ethel. Those dire predictions of yours are not true.
5: Dire predictions?
1: Well, my wife, for years, has seen Camelford and Round Tour in her dreams or in visions. It's frightened her.
5: Good heavens. Why?
2: Because I have been troubled by what I have seen, Mr. Nelson. I still am. You have taken time to tell us something about Round Tour, but there's more to the story than you know. Or I. But I make this prediction. What is still hidden from us will surface soon after I have stepped inside the cottage at the top of that round hill.
1: It's beautiful. This is quite a piece of property, Ethel. I love it.
5: It is lovely, isn't it? Mr. Gill clung to the thatched roof.
2: Round Tour. If I could only remember everything.
5: Perhaps more will come back to you after you visit with Ross. Well, there he is now.
6: Well, bless my old soul. It's the child returned.
2: Hello, Mr. Leddington.
6: Oh, mister, is it? Never did you call me any other than Ross, my girl. Oh,
2: this is my husband, Mr. Brooks.
6: Ah, and a grand man he does seem to be. Good morning, sir.
1: Thank you, Mr. Leddington.
6: Let me look at you. The Lord works many miracles, Miss Ethel, and your return is one of them.
5: If you'll excuse me, I want to have a word with Thomas.
6: He'll be waiting for you, Mr. Nelson. Tell the old lady to serve you a cup of tea and some scones.
5: Enjoy your visit. I'll be back in half an hour.
6: Well, it's wonderful to see you, Miss Ethel. Growed up and married.
1: And the mother of two fine children, a son and a daughter.
6: Marvelous. You'll excuse me staring at you, Miss Ethel, but...
2: Oh, look, the first thing, Ross, is to forget Miss Ethel. Just plain Ethel will do.
6: Aye. Direct, like your dear dead mother, buried yonder in the family plot. Well, come into the house. With Mr. Nelson's permission, I've brewed a pot of tea for us, and I have some fresh scones. Then I'll show you around. Come along. Yeah, the door's open. Come right in.
1: Oh, it's charming, Ethel. What a childhood you had.
2: Would have had, dear.
6: Aye. You were close on four when he took the two of you away. Well, now, come into this sitting room here on the right.
2: Oh, sit here by me, Hal. Ross, shall I pour?
6: Oh, if you would, lass.
1: Is that Mr. Gill on that wall, Mr. Leddington?
6: That'd be Tobias Gill himself.
2: He's a stern-looking man. I don't remember him at all.
6: Well, you had no reason to, child. There was a nanny looking after you. Mr. Gill had no time for you. Or his wife, for that matter, poor thing.
2: What happened, Ross, 40 years ago?
6: Mr. Gill had heard that the coast might be invaded by the Nazis. He hired a car and took his lady and you to London. They placed you in a boarding school. Your nanny had left for reasons I won't go into. And stayed the night in a hotel. He returned alone in a small lorry. In it was a coffin. And in it lay your sweet mother.
2: How terrible.
6: It was a blow from which we have not recovered.
2: Have you a picture of my mother, Ross?
6: Well, it so happens that I do have. I placed it face down on that little round table. Here it is.
1: Beautiful.
2: Oh, isn't she lovely? Ross, Where was this picture taken?
6: Oh, in this very parlor.
2: Yes, but where's the fireplace and the mantel?
6: Eh? Oh, Mr. Gill had that boarded up years and years ago.
4: Why? It looks like a wonderful fireplace.
6: Well, a frugal man he was. He said the fireplace wasted heat.
4: Hmm. With all his money?
6: The same.
4: You know what strikes me, darling, if I might say so?
2: What?
4: Well, there's your father's grim portrait hanging on the wall. And here's your sweet mother.
2: Yes. Go on.
4: Well, I'll ask Mr. Ludington.
6: Aye.
4: Mr. Ludington, do you see any resemblance between Ethel and her mother and father?
0: Dating from the 17th century, there is the English phrase, the skeleton at the feast, meaning that someone present has a secret to conceal. Ethel Brooks is certain that there is a secret about her background that will be revealed on her visit to her childhood home of Round Tor. And revealed it must be, if literally, she is ever again to enjoy peace of mind. Perhaps we'll find out when I return with Act Three. I'm almost certain that at some time in your life, you have experienced the sense of an event which you seem able to foreshadow. It might be vague. Maybe it's just a hunch. Whatever it is, you're not entirely surprised when it happens. Isn't it strange that Ethel Brooks, orphaned to America as a small child, has persistently been able to picture Round Tor in Cornwall, England, where she was born? Well, she and her husband are asleep. It is 10 o'clock.
2: Hello. Wake up, Hal.
4: What time is it?
2: Listen.
4: Listen? Listen to what? Are you having another... whatever it is?
2: No, it's someone sobbing.
4: Let me switch on the light.
2: I'm not dreaming, Hal. I hear it. It's someone downstairs crying.
4: Oh, there is no one downstairs crying.
2: There is.
4: Well, there isn't, but I'll step downstairs and check if that'll satisfy you.
2: I'll go with you.
4: All right. Come along. Put on your slippers. It's cold.
2: Switch on the stairs light.
4: Okay.
2: Hal?
4: Yes?
2: Hal, it's coming from the parlor.
4: Darling, nothing's coming from anywhere. Are you really awake?
2: Don't be nasty.
4: Well, I hear nothing. Look, come into the kitchen and I'll pour you a glass of milk. And then you're going back to bed, all right?
2: It's gone.
4: Uh-huh.
2: Oh, darling, I'm sorry. Really, I'm all right now. Forget the milk. I'll go back to bed.
4: Are you all right?
2: I am now. I think I know. Are you coming up?
4: In a few minutes, darling. A bit of fresh air might be good.
2: Well, don't be long, Hal.
4: Why, Mr. Ludington.
6: Good evening, sir. Just making my last round. It's early, only a little past nine. Is the lady asleep?
4: Well, she woke up suddenly with, well, she was frightened. She claims she heard sobbing and that it came from somewhere in the parlor. I didn't hear anything. It's nerves, probably.
6: Aye, could be.
4: Hmm. You think she could have heard anything, Mr. Ludington?
6: Well, if she says so, it is possible. Mrs. Brooks told me how in America she could see...

0: Oh, good night.
1: Good night. Crying, sobbing, and the old man believes that Ethel might have the gift. I'd better have something stronger than a glass of milk. Good morning, my dear.
2: Oh, good morning, Hal. Oh, you've had breakfast?
1: Yes, ma'am. How about some ham and eggs?
2: Well, where'd you get all that stuff?
1: Ross brought it over. Have some tea.
2: Oh, thank you. That'll be nice.
1: You had a sound sleep? No more sobbing?
2: Nope.
1: What did you mean last night when you went back upstairs and said, I think I know? Know what?
2: I'd rather not say.
1: Okay. Just so you're all right.
2: Hal, I want to leave Round Tor.
1: Hey, we just arrived. We'll need a week.
2: No, we can leave everything to Mr. Nelson.
1: Meaning what?
2: Oh, nothing much. I just don't want to sell the property.
1: Well?
2: You're disappointed?
1: You're thinking of Ludington and his family.
2: No, it's not a matter of Ross being dispossessed. It's that Round Tor is where his roots are. When he dies, we'll return and sell it then.
1: Ethel, I like this place. Why don't we stay just a few more days? The Ludingtons have been extremely kind. And let's not be rude and rush off after just one day. Will you indulge me?
2: Of course. Two more days, and then I must put this past behind me forever. I'm going for a stroll.
1: I'll go with you. It's a beautiful morning.
2: No, please. I want to be by myself. I want to visit my mother's grave. Laura Miles Gill. Born 1914. Died 1941. Killed during the bombing of London. May her soul now find peace. Let no man disturb it.
3: Good morning, Lass.
2: Oh, good morning, Ross. Oh, she would have been 64.
3: Aye. Your mother was a remarkable woman. A lovely and a kind lady.
2: And this is where she is interred.
3: I dug the grave myself.
2: Ross, if my mother was killed in an air raid, how could my father have escaped?
3: I don't know.
2: But they were together in London at the boarding school where they left me.
3: So we were given to understand.
2: It could happen, I suppose, but I don't believe it.
3: Well, it cannot bring her back from the grave, lass.
2: I wonder. I heard her sobbing in the house last night.
3: So your husband told me.
2: You believe me.
3: I can, that. What does it mean, do you think?
2: I think it means... No. I'd better not say.
3: And it's better for me not to ask.
2: It will shock you, Ross. I think that this is an empty grave.
4: It's an extraordinary request.
2: I realize that, Mr. Nelson. I know you have to get some sort of court order, but that shouldn't be too difficult. She is my mother.
1: Ethel, let me say again that what you want to do is very disagreeable to me. There's something sacrilegious about an exhumation. Your mother was brought back from London. The body was viewed and buried. In sacred ground, you have no basis for your doubts or for the request.
4: I agree with your husband, Mrs. Brooks.
2: Then I'll dig her up myself, with Ross Ludington's help.
1: Oh, no.
4: You're dead serious about this?
2: Yes, I am. From the time I began seeing Round Tor in my visions, for want of a better word, I'd really known, that there was something very wrong about it. About my parents, about me, orphaned to America. And then the closer we came to Camelford, the stronger my sense became that there was something evil about my history. And then I heard her sobbing.
4: Extraordinary.
1: Ethel, look, this morning you wanted to go home.

0: home at once. Well, let's. We'll pack and be away from Round Tor by tonight.
1: No, Hal, because now I want the truth. I want my mother's body exhumed at once. Pry open the casket, Ross.
2: Oh, Lord, forgive me. I cannot.
1: Then I'll do
0: it. No. I'll do it. Give me that wedge, Ross.
2: You're determined, Ethel.
1: Please.
2: Oh, Lord Almighty. Mr. Nelson.
0: It's empty.
1: I knew it would be.
0: Sit down, Mr. Nelson. I'll boil water for tea.
1: Well, I'll do that, Hal. I won't be long.
3: What a gruesome experience, Mr. Brooks.
0: An empty coffin. Unbelievable.
3: It's positively weird that your wife seemed to know it all the time.
0: What could have happened?
3: I haven't the vaguest. The body was viewed in this very sitting room, so Ross told us, and it was confirmed by the undertaker who prepared the body for burial.
0: It's a terrible shock.
3: Except to your wife.
0: Well, what do we do now?
3: You and I do nothing. This grotesque discovery does not affect the inheritance. It's simply a nasty mystery. I have no advice for you or for me. The problem is your wife's.
1: What problem? Well, here are some tea cakes. The tea is steeping. Problem?
0: Well, we're stumped, darling. We can't explain what we discovered or what to do next.
1: Well, we have to find out what really happened.
0: I don't see how we can.
1: I don't either. Not at this moment. But I have the beginnings of an idea. Do you remember last night when I said, I know, and didn't want to tell you what it was?
0: Yes?
1: Well, it was the sobbing, Hal. I really heard it. You didn't.
0: I no longer doubt it, Ethel. Go on.
1: It meant, well, to me, it meant that some poor soul was in limbo, if that's the right word.
3: A soul barred from heaven through no fault of its own?
1: Exactly. Now, who could it be? I knew that it was my mother. And that meant that she had died without Christian burial. Perhaps that she had died in the air raid. But there is another possibility.
3: And what is that, Mrs. Brooks?
1: She was murdered.
2: Ethel, lass, you cannot mean it.
1: But I do, Ross.
2: We're going to break down the wall where the chimney be walled up?
0: It's her house, Ross. We'll do what she says.
2: Well, I don't understand at all. Not at all.
1: Was I wrong about the empty coffin? Was it empty, Ross?
2: Except for several huge stones.
1: My father placed those stones in the coffin to give it weight.
2: Aye.
1: And disposed of the body elsewhere.
2: If that be true...
1: It has to be true.
2: But the chimney, lass... I covered it myself with laths and plaster because...
1: Because he said the chimney wasted heat.
2: So he said.
0: Let's get to work, Ross.
2: It will make an awful mess, Mr. Brooks.
1: And solve a worse one. Hal?
0: Well, here goes.

0: Yes. There's nothing in the chimney.
1: But there must be. How?
2: Let me take a look.
1: Reach up and into the chimney.
2: I'm doing my best. There is something. It's good Lord.
0: Oh, no.
1: It's a human bone.
0: I once heard him say he'd kill her. He did it in London. I know it now.
2: But why, Ross? Why would Gil have done a thing like this? Why?
0: I didn't think he knew.
2: Knew? Knew what?
0: The lass will know, I think. You must not forget, Mr. Brooks. She has the gift. You wanted to see me, lass?
1: Yes, Ross.
0: Do you know, my dear?
1: Yes.
0: I loved your mother very much.
1: I believe you.
0: Gil abused her, tainted her, crushed her spirit. Like stepping on a wildflower. I often felt like killing him. When she came to me, it's better that I say no more. He broke her spirit. In his methodical way, he suspected. And then he acted.
1: I think I've known it since I first met you. Father.
0: Forgive me. In God's name, forgive us both.
1: You loved her, and I love you, Father.
3: And so ends another tale of the macabre. A skeleton at the feast, indeed. Insight, the intense kind that certain persons possess, sometimes reveals a secret buried for years. A premonition can reveal it. A very small world, isn't it? When an English orphan in America can question a death and expose a murder. I'll be back shortly.
4: This is Gene King for your Better Business Bureau.
3: Our inner world is entirely private and fascinating because each mind and soul is unique. Many creative persons have had hallucinations, which psychiatry today would label psychoses. Fortunately for Mrs. Brooks, Dr. Duncan did not place a label on her, and now her mind is clear. Our cast included Tony Roberts, Carol Tytel, Court Benson, and Gordon Gould. The entire production was under the direction of Hyman Brown.
5: This is E.G. Marshall inviting you to return to our Mystery Theater for another adventure in the macabre. Until next time, pleasant

0: The threat of a strike by the nation's air traffic controllers became a possibility again today. The executive board of their union is recommending rejection of the tentative agreement reached last month, just hours before a strike deadline. Results of the ratification vote won't be known for about a month, but it appears the membership will vote no. Reports of a Soviet naval buildup in the Mediterranean. The Soviets apparently have more ships in the area than they've had in 4 years. U.S. intelligence sources say they're planning a joint exercise next week with Syria, a move that's seen as a warning to Israel not to attack the Syrian missiles in southern Lebanon. The Reagan administration took great pains today to deny that the embargo has been lifted on delivery of U.S. fighter planes to Israel. Officials said that no decision has yet been made, and it won't be until they complete a review of that Israeli bombing attack on a nuclear reactor in Iraq, and issue whether the raid violated a U.S.-Israeli agreement. In Israel, the political standoff continues after Tuesday's indecisive election. Prime Minister Begin and opposition leader Shimon Peres.
1: Bayana Mohammed, Cannon Beach, 6 p.m. It is 6 p.m. on the beach with my family, burning a hot fire. The sun is going down with the color of orange. I hear the waves roaring in my ears. Find your purpose, find your purpose. I see the 9 seagulls high up in the sky, the deep blue sky. It is 6:10. My family went inside the dark, black wooden house. I stayed outside, feeling the icy cold wind against my dark chocolate bar face. It is 6:30. I am thinking about my purpose. What is my purpose in life? Is it being a fashion designer, a singer, a dancer, businesswoman? I close my eyes with my back lie down on the chestnut sand. I see in my head my vision for life. I open my eyes, ran into the dark black wooden house with my sandals in my left hand. I feel free. I feel I know what to do in my life. It is a fashion designer and creating my own business. I go into the house with the smell of sizzling onions, like victory. Everyone is talking, but I rush into my room. Close my red tile door and kneel down and pray to God. I feel free, 6:45. I feel free, 7 o'clock. I feel free, 7:15. I feel free, 7:30. I feel free, 7:45. I feel I have a purpose. I prayed and prayed. My mother walked in and knocks on the door. Bayana, Bayana, are you okay? I say, I'm fine, I say. My mother says, okay, and leaves the door. I sat on my bed and covered my face with my bright yellow pillow and cried tears of joy. I wiped my face with my dirty orange shirt from the fire engine hamper. I run through my door and never looked back. I am free, free, free. I found who I must be. The next day I go to the beach, full with my head centered on God and my purpose in life. I am focused. It is 6 a.m.

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1: Hi, my name is Nick Kennedy. 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

0: Come in. Welcome. I'm E.G. Marshall, your host for another visit to that curious world where curious things happen to remind us that we live in a strange, strange world, particularly when it's the world of our own imagination. Jody Barnes, the hero of our tale, wasn't imagining things when success was dangled in front of him by a high-powered press agent. Jody was a singer of country and rock music. Small time, small dates, but he had talent. What he needed was a gimmick. And one day, a man walked into his life with just that gimmick. Jody was on his way to the top, but something nagged at him. Something he couldn't put his finger on. Our mystery drama, Graven Image, was written especially for the Mystery Theater by Bob Juren and stars Jack Grimes. It is sponsored in part by Anheuser-Busch Incorporated, brewers of Budweiser, and Buick Motor Division. I'll be back shortly with Act One. Somewhere deep down inside us all is a little spark of hope that one day we'll be famous and rich. In some, the spark slowly dies as the years pass. But in others, the spark flares up, fanned by help from an unexpected source, and sudden fame and fortune are theirs. Such was the case with Jody Barnes, who in less than a year rose from an unknown country rock singer to the top of the charts. In fact, in just a few short hours, his loyal fans will fill New York City's Madison Square Garden for a sold-out concert. But at this moment, Jody's wife, Lisa, and his manager, Craig Herbert, are desperately trying to find him.
1: Sergeant, everybody knows what Jody Barnes looks like. Can't you put out an all points or whatever you do? Well, I got $1 million riding on this concert. Yeah. Yeah, thanks. I'm in this dressing room at the garden. You can reach me here. I was afraid something like this had happened.
2: So was I. I told you this concert was too soon after his...
1: Breakdown. Yeah, I know. But he's got to stay in the spotlight. He's had a long enough rest. He's number one, and he's going to stay there.
2: I'm not so sure anymore.
1: Well, I am. 3 hours left. Damn. Get on the phone and call anywhere he's likely to go. I'll get a cab and take to the streets. Someone's bound to spot him.
2: I'll keep calling the apartment, too, in case he might have gotten past the doorman.
1: Okay, let's move. In 3 hours, we're going to have a screaming, stamping mob out there. And if Jody doesn't show, I don't want to be the one to tell him.
3: I know they're looking for me. I was supposed to do a concert tonight. But that's out of the question now. I'm sitting right here in our apartment. But they won't find me. The phone seems so far away. I couldn't reach it if I wanted to. And I don't want to. I'm not going to do that concert tonight. Or any more concerts or records. There isn't any Jody Barnes anymore. That's why they can't find me. I'm just not anymore. There isn't any me. No real Jody Barnes. There was once, though. I came out of San Jose, California a little more than a year ago with a guitar on one arm and Lisa on the other. I played and sang wherever I could. Street corners, gin mills. I never made much money or much of a mark, but Lisa and I were happy. Until it all began at the county fair.
4: Hiya, kid.
3: Huh?
4: Hey, got a minute?
3: But what do you want?
4: A little talk.
3: Huh?
4: I like your style. Here's my card. Craig Herbert, Artist Management. I'm from New York. I travel around to shows like these. I like to pick up a young budding talent when I see it and do something with it.
3: Well, I'm doing okay now, thanks. I don't
4: Now,
3: need...
4: wait a minute, Jody. Let's talk. How long have you been playing these back roads?
3: 2 years.
2: And 4 months.
4: Well, don't you want to move up?
1: I'm happy.
4: Ever been to Las Vegas?
1: Pass through.
4: You could be playing any hotel there that you wanted. Chicago, New York, Records.
2: Mr. Herbert.
4: Craig, honey. Call me Craig.
2: You mean you want to manage Jody? Get him bookings in places like that?
4: More than that. Much more. I could put Jody Barnes on the top of the charts in 1 year.
1: Look, I may be young, but I'm dry behind the ears. What's your angle?
4: You mean, why do I come into a two-bit fair and offer an unknown string plucker a chance at something big?
1: Yeah.
4: Because I want someone fresh, totally unknown, to prove my theory that I can make him a star. And you got the stuff. You play and sing as good as any of them. What you need is a manager and a gimmick. Now, look, this is no place to talk business. Can I meet you tonight after your last show when you can relax?
1: Well, we can talk, I guess.
4: I know I sounded far out this afternoon, but believe me, I'm on the level.
2: We're willing to listen.
1: Listen.
4: Okay. Now, look. Who really sings nowadays, anyway? A handful of real talent. The rest are selling out the houses with gimmicks and publicity. The public goes wild over them because they're told to.
1: Now, you're saying you can sell me with a gimmick instead of my talent?
4: No, Jody. You have got talent. But there's another side of the coin. The public's got to know about you. First, we make your name a household word. Then they come because you're in.
1: Okay, I'm not dumb enough to say I don't want success, but what's the percentage in all of this?
4: An honest deal. A 5-year contract, me your exclusive manager and agent, for 20% of your gross from all enterprises.
1: Enterprises?
4: Well, I got plans for more than just appearances and records. I said we're going to make your name a household word.
2: Well, it sure sounds exciting, Jody.
1: Okay, Craig, I'll tell you what. You draw up your contract, and in the meantime, I'll do some thinking, and Lisa and me'll do some talking about it. Maybe we can work out a deal.
4: I'll have a contract by the end of the week. Where are you booked after the fair?
1: Well, I got nothing lined up. I was heading back to San Jose.
4: Okay. I'll meet you Saturday, and we'll go over the whole thing.
1: We'll think on it.
4: Just think of your name on one of those Vegas marquees. A store window full of your records.
2: You make it sound like a dream come true. You still awake, Jody?
3: Yeah.
2: We're both lying here thinking the same thing. About that. About what Craig Herbert said.
3: Yeah. That'd be nice to be up there where the lights are shining on me. It'd make Dad proud. We'd never have to worry about money. You could have everything you want.
2: Well, I just want you to be a success, Jody, because I know you're good.
3: Well, we haven't got anything to lose. All I have to do is sing. We'll have to see what the terms of the contract are.
2: Jody?
3: Hmm?
2: You don't think you're being taken in, do you?
3: Well, I don't know, but I can handle myself.
4: I'm glad you wanted to go over the contract carefully, Jody. You can see I'm on the level.
1: Okay, I think we got a deal. If you can put me on the top of the charts in a year, you'll earn your 20%.
4: All right, here's what I want you to do. Go back home, write a couple of new songs. Your act's too short. Work up an hour and a half. First thing we got to do is cut an album.
1: Well, we'll go to my dad's farm in San Jose. We were planning to go there after this job anyway.
4: Good. And rest up, because when I come back for you, you're going to be one busy kid.
5: Shouldn't you be inside writing those songs, Judy?
1: Oh, the last one's finished, Dad. Here in my head, anyway.
5: Yeah, Frank thought I was going to call you. It's been 3 weeks.
1: Nah, I know he will. And what do you have to gain by just giving me a line and then forgetting the whole thing?
5: Well, Judy, here's your home. Always will be. Just stay on or come back to.
1: I know that, Dad.
3: You know, I'm fired up over this now. I wasn't at first, I'll admit. I was skeptical. But that agent's got me thinking straight. Why can't I be as big as the rest of them?
5: Is that what you really want? To be as big as the rest of them?
3: Well, every guy wants to be the best he can.
5: I won't argue that's good thinking. But being the best you can and being big, well, that's kind of different to me.
3: Oh, you know what I mean, Dad.
2: Jody!
5: Well, I think I do, son. But just watch where you're stepping.
2: Jody!
3: Hey, Lisa's waving.
2: Jody, phone. It's Craig Herbert. He wants us to meet him in Los Angeles on Monday. You know, it's been 2 years since we've been in L.A.
3: Sure. Our honeymoon.
2: Funny how people come thousands of miles to visit here. And we're only up the coast and we haven't been here in 2 years. Jody, stop the car. Look.
3: What is it?
2: That orange sticker on the telephone pole.
3: Well, I'll be.
2: It's your name. Jody Barnes, the one to watch.
3: It's got to be that Craig Herbert's doing.
2: Well, he's getting your name around. There's another one.
3: Hey, how about that? My name on a mailbox.
6: Well, that was the start of it all. My name was on almost every lamppost in L.A. I cut an album for a small record company, and Craig got me a booking in a little place on the strip. The night I opened, every ashtray in the place had a picture of me on it. I went over pretty good, and the booking started getting better.
7: They're asking for you now, Jody boy, and that's what we want. Phil Brody called me today.
3: Phil Brody?
7: Yeah, the producer of the Jerry Maxwell Show, the top-rated late-night talk show on network TV. They want you for an appearance March 18th.
3: Hey, that's great. I'll have to let Dad know.
7: And what timing? Just 1 week before the start of your tour. And have I got a gimmick for that tour? I'll show it to you Saturday. Well, what do you think?
2: It's super.
3: Me? On a T-shirt?
7: Not a bad likeness, considering it's on cloth. It's costing a bundle, but for $5,000, we're getting a million in publicity. You see, I'm passing these out. 500 of these in every town on the tour. Anybody wearing a Jody Barnes T-shirt to your show gets in for half price.
2: I think it's cute.
3: Well, it's a gimmick, all right.
7: The kids will wear them to school all over town. And everyone at each show gets your album free. We're going to leave a trail of Jody Barnes clear across the country.
2: What's the matter, Jody?
3: Oh, just tired, I guess. Too much, too fast. I'm scared to death of this tour, Lisa.
2: What's to be scared of? You're good and you know it. And everybody else knows it.
3: Oh, I'm not afraid of singing or whether they like me. That's not it, Lisa. I'm scared of this big balloon that's blowing up. This big press agent's dream. It looms ahead of me and it scares me stiff.
0: Jody Barnes seems a bit perturbed by the exciting career. Curious that a healthy young man with nothing but success should be afraid of it. But maybe, as Jody said, it's too much too fast. Some things take getting used to. But that balloon looming ahead is going to get bigger and bigger. Things move faster and faster for Jody Barnes, as you will see when I return with Act Two. Almost everyone dreams of success, but success demands its price. Hard work, little private life. And thus it is for Jody Barnes, launching on a cross-country tour, still relatively unknown. There's hard, exhausting work ahead, more than he counted on, with his manager, Craig Herbert, calling the plays in his promise to put Jody on top.
7: I can't cancel Harrisburg.
3: I'm exhausted, Craig. I've got to have a break. 25 one-nighters in 30 days.
1: Okay, okay. Look, we've got to play Harrisburg. It's too big to miss. I'll cancel Atlantic City, and we'll head straight into New York.
3: I'm not used to it, that's all.
1: You'll have to get used to it, Jody. You're catching on. The last three stops were sellouts. But don't expect New York City to be waiting for you with open arms. We still got to push.
3: What did you book in New York?
1: The Skylight Lounge. Not the biggest, but it's the Big Apple.
3: You're no more traveling for a while.
1: It's been paying off, though. By the end of the year, you're going to be king of the hill.
3: And he was right. I cut a new album with orchestral arrangements, and it sold a million in 2 months. We picked up another guitar, bass, and drums for the live act, and the crowd couldn't seem to get enough of me. And for a while, I began to relax. I made it. And that's when Craig decided to branch out.
1: Jody Barnes Enterprises. I got it all drawn up legal. You're a corporation.
3: I don't want to get involved in all that stuff, Craig. I just want to sing.
1: Oh, don't worry. I'll handle this end. But there's lots of advantages, tax-wise, for one. And I got a gimmick that'll make us a fortune.
2: We're making that now.
1: Nothing to what we'll make with the toy company.
2: A toy company?
1: Yeah, Miller Toys wants to bring out a Jody Barnes board game. You know, like all the TV shows have. They're working on it now.
3: Oh, come on, Craig. What is all this?
1: This is business, Jody boy. Your name's hot stuff. The kids will be taking their lunch to school in Jody Barnes lunchboxes. We'll come out with the Jody Barnes hair dryer. And I have got the idea that tops them all. It's inspired. The kids will buy them faster than your record.
2: What, for heaven's sake?
1: The Jody Barnes talking doll.
3: Doll?
1: I can get Miller to manufacture them. An exact likeness of you, only about 10 inches high, with your voice on tape. You know what I mean? Those dolls that talk on tape when you pull the string? Only this one will be battery operated. You push a button, and there's Jody Barnes talking and singing to you. Great, huh? Great?
3: Sounds sick to me. Who'd want one of those things?
1: Everybody. I'm talking to Miller this week about the design, and then you'll have to tape the lines. I don't know what yet, but stuff like, hi, I'm Jody Barnes. Have you got my new record? Stuff like that.
3: It's too silly, Craig. I don't want to do it.
1: Listen, I'm handling the business end, right? You just go along with my ideas and stick to your singing. We'll both be able to retire in 2 years.
2: I think the doll's a great idea.
1: And so will every teenage girl in the country. Now, just leave it to me, Jody boy. Leave it all to me. Jody, Lisa, open up.
2: Hi, Craig.
1: I got it. Right here under my arm.
2: The doll.
1: Will you see it? You won't believe it.
3: Well, I still don't think anyone's going to buy one.
1: You'll change your mind when you see it. Yeah, there.
2: Oh, Jody, it's beautiful.
1: Isn't that a likeness? They got your face perfect. The slant of your nose, the eyes.
2: It's so real.
1: Now, watch.
8: Hello. I'm Jody Barnes. I'm singing just for you.
2: Oh, Craig, that's wonderful.
1: Isn't that something?
3: I hate it.
2: Jody?
3: It's grotesque, silly.
1: All right. Now, calm down, Jody boy. Miller's got 500,000 of them on the way. We can't stop now.
3: Craig, I can't tell you how I feel. I hate it.
2: Oh, Jody, let Craig go ahead with it. I think it's fantastic.
3: Yeah, but it's so cheap. All of a sudden, I'm turning into nothing but a gimmick. A board game, a lunchbox, a
1: doll. It's business, Jody, and the fans love it. Otherwise, they wouldn't buy the stuff.
2: I think Craig's right. I want what you want, but these things can't hurt you or your image.
3: Oh, go ahead. What's the difference? I'm going for a walk.
1: Oh, come on, Jody. What's the matter? We never had words like this before. What's eating them, Lisa?
2: I don't know. It's hard for us to understand. It isn't our face on the lunchboxes and T-shirts or this doll. It's Jody's. It's a lot more personal for him.
1: Well, he's right.
7: I don't understand. I thought he'd want all the extra publicity and money these kinds of things bring.
2: Jody's a simple guy. All this is too much for him. It's been a strain on me, too.
7: Lisa, maybe you can talk to him. Let him see what I'm trying to do.
2: I can only be there when he wants me, Craig. I did side with you earlier, but I don't want to put more pressure on him. I'm his wife.
7: Yeah, you're right. He'll be okay. When he sees how popular these things are going to be, he'll change his attitude. Won't you, Jody?
8: Hello. I'm Jody Barnes. I'm singing just for you.
2: Jody?
7: I'm back.
2: Jody, I was so worried. Where have you been?
3: The park. Walking and thinking. I'm sorry. I should have known you'd be worried.
2: Feel better?
3: Yeah, I guess so. I guess I'm making too much of this whole thing, but I have this strange feeling as though I was slipping away from myself.
2: Maybe you ought to see a doctor, Jody.
3: A shrink, you mean?
2: No, a regular doctor. Well, maybe there's something physically wrong.
3: Oh, that'll be okay.
2: I wish you'd think about seeing a doctor. Oh, I'll get it. Hello?
8: Lisa, is he back yet?
2: Yes, he is. Hold on. It's Craig.
3: Okay. Yeah, hello.
8: Jody, listen. If you're this upset about the doll, we'll rethink it. Your singing is the important thing. I don't want to upset that. Get you all strung out so you can't sing. We got that tour starting the 8th.
3: Go ahead with the doll. I don't care. I'm more anxious to start rehearsing with the new drummer. We've only got 2 weeks before Chicago.
8: I'll get the Temple Studios booked starting on Wednesday.
3: Oh, good, good.
8: Oh, someone here wants to say hello to you.
3: Who?
9: Hello. I'm Jody Barnes. I'm singing just for you.
7: Great show tonight, Jody.
3: That was lousy. The drummer's got to go. He's too fast. I told him that since we started rehearsing.
7: Well, it sounded fine to me.
3: I'm doing the singing, and it sounded lousy.
7: Well, we can't break in a new guy before St. Louis. I'll talk to him.
3: It won't do any good.
7: We'll see. Want to get a pizza on the way to the hotel?
3: No. I'm going right to bed. I have to call Lisa.
7: She's still meeting us in St. Louis?
3: Yeah, as far as I know.
7: Okay. I'll see you later. I got to check some things with the theater manager. Relax, Jody.
3: I haven't done that for a year.
7: You will.
3: Look, leave the door open, huh? This dressing room's like a tomb.
7: Okay. I'll see you back at the hotel.
3: Wait a few minutes more. Maybe some of the street crowd will leave. Oh, Lord, I'm tired.
8: Hello. What? I'm Jody Barnes. I'm singing just for you.
10: Surprise, Mr. Barnes. I thought you'd be pleased.
3: Get that thing out of here.
10: Oh, Mr. Barnes, I didn't mean to...
3: If I hear those damn words again, I'll... Give me that doll.
10: Mr. Barnes!
3: Give it to me, I said. Look, I'm sorry. I'll pay you for it. I'm really sorry.
10: I'm sorry. I waited till the crowd left. I wanted to surprise you.
3: Thanks.
10: I'm Annette. I didn't know you didn't like the doll.
3: I can't stand the things, but tell me, do you like the doll?
10: Oh, sure.
3: Why? Isn't it grotesque to have that painted, lifeless thing talking and singing?
10: Oh, we all think it's way out. And I've got an ashtray with your picture on it, a T-shirt, my brother has a Jody Barnes lunchbox, my sister has a hairdryer, and everybody has the game.
3: Then you and your friends like all these gimmicks. You don't think less of me.
10: These things are you, Mr. Barnes. I never really thought of you as a person. Jody, do you think you ought to go on tonight?
3: Sure. Why not? I'm going to tear the place apart.
7: Oh, what a house, Jody. St. Louis is yours.
3: I got to tell Frank to keep up the tempo. Tempo, got to keep him off his seats. Well, we're going to kill him tonight.
7: It's a sea of T-shirts you're singing to, Jody.
3: Look, I got
7: to
3: get up on the stage. I'll see you later, huh? Kill him.
2: Craig, I'm scared to death. What's the matter with Jody?
7: Nothing.
2: Oh, come on, Craig. He's a different man. What's happened to him on this tour?
7: Well, he's getting with us. He's lost his hang-ups.
2: He's losing his mind. He doesn't belong out there tonight.
7: Lay off it, will you, Lisa? He's okay. Now, come on. We'll watch him from the wings.
2: Something's the matter with him, Craig. Look at him.
7: No, he's okay.
2: Why isn't he singing? He's just staring at the audience.
7: He's got her in the palm of his hand. He's teasing.
2: No, no, he's never done this before. He's always... Craig, he's staggering.
7: Yeah, you're right. Something is wrong.
2: Oh, he's collapsed. Craig, get him.
7: Curtain. Get the curtain down.
11: Saw me.
7: Doctor's on his way, Jody.
11: I just saw him.
2: He's soaking wet.
11: He was there, and I was there.
7: He's easy, Jody. Don't talk.
11: I saw me through its eyes, and then I wasn't there. Where am I?
2: In the hospital.
11: Hospital? Why?
2: You collapsed.
11: Oh, I remember. Something happened.
2: What happened, Jody?
11: I was singing out there, and then I saw it. In the front row, a kid had one of those dolls.
2: Oh, lots of them, probably.
11: And all of a sudden, I was seeing the stage from the house. All of a sudden, I was sitting in this kid's lap, watching the stage.
2: Jody.
11: I was, Lisa. I was looking at the stage from the front row. And on the stage, I wasn't there.
0: Tension, overwork, worry, fear can cause the mind to create strange and frightening images. But for Jody Barnes, the graven images were all around him. Everywhere he looked, he saw an image of himself on T-shirts, lunchboxes, and the dolls. Yes, the dolls. They began to look back at him, and with curious results, as we'll see when I return shortly with Act 3. Was it overwork, tension, anxiety that caused Jody Barnes to collapse on stage during a performance? He saw, or he thought he saw, something profoundly disturbing. The stage through the eyes of a doll held by a girl in the audience. But then Jody Barnes hasn't been himself lately. Probably because he's becoming more and more confused about who his real self is. But his sudden collapse on stage caused quite a stir among his fans and the news media.
7: They're just not buying our story about overwork. The rumor mill's at full speed now. You don't know how they love to drag up all kinds of ideas.
2: He's got to get away for a while, Craig. The doctor ordered it. Isn't that good enough for those precious newspapers? He's taking a vacation. What's wrong with that?
7: For anybody else, nothing. But for Jody Barnes, a rest cure conjures up all sorts of evil ailments. When you're king of the hill, they just love nothing better than to get on your tail.
2: We're taking off for Dad's farm tomorrow.
7: I can't stop you. I can just try to cover the tracks.
2: He's got to get away from radio, records, the dolls, the publicity, everything.
7: Okay, Lisa. Okay, I understand. Keep in touch.
2: His father's so happy he's coming home for a while.

0: be home quick as can be. My mom used to sing that when I was a kid.
1: And there's the old oak tree up ahead.
0: What's going on? Something's wrong. There's a crowd in front of Dad's. Something's happened to him.
1: No, Jody. Dad's all right. It's a welcoming committee.
0: A welcoming committee?
1: Banners, balloons.
0: Keep right on driving.
1: Jody, it's
0: I won't get out. I'm not going out there.
1: Jody, they're all Dad's friends and neighbors. They're proud of you. Don't disappoint Dad.
0: I don't want to see any of them. I came here to get away from all that. I came home to be by myself. Why won't they let me be myself?
2: Well, folks are sure proud to see you home, Jody. I guess it roughed you up a little, but we're all so proud. I've known here now as Jody Barnes' dad.
0: All right, that's nice.
2: And I bet you're ready for a good hot tub and some of my special private stock, huh? I'll just get it out and we'll have a celebration. I've got a surprise for you.
1: Jody, I'm glad you didn't disappoint him. They all look forward to that celebration. I'm glad you got out and talked to them.
0: Well, even here, I can't get away from it. I should have gone to a desert island.
1: Oh, this week will be better. You'll see. I'll go up and run a tub for you. You relax and have your drink with Dad.
0: Yeah, okay, honey.
1: I'll call you when it's ready.
0: Dad?
2: You're right there. Just getting my surprise.
0: Oh, okay.
2: Yeah, now just close your eyes.
0: Oh, come on, Dad.
2: Got them closed?
0: Yes.
3: Hello? Jody Barnes.
0: No.
3: No.
0: Jody. Take it away.
2: Jody, what's the matter?
0: Get it away.
2: Well, I don't see what
0: get it out of here.
1: What is it, Dad?
0: Get it away.
2: I don't know.
0: Get it away.
2: Take it easy, son.
0: Get it out of here.
1: Oh, Dad, the doll. He hates them.
2: Yeah, but everybody has them. I'll just put it in the kitchen cupboard. I had no idea he felt that way.
1: Jody, relax.
0: Okay, it was... Oh, man, it was so sudden. I didn't expect it.
1: Come on upstairs. Your back's running. You've got to calm down.
0: I thought I'd gotten away from those things.
2: I'll see you all in a little while. I've got a few chores to do.
1: Go on up, Jody.
2: I thought he'd be pleased.
1: Dad, I know you're hurt, but there are some things you've got to know.
2: What have they done to Jody, Eliza? What's happened to my boy? Feel like driving over to Carterville?
0: No.
2: Just him sit?
0: Yeah.
2: What's eating you, son?
0: Dad, I feel like a shell, like a nothing. Can you understand? I'm a top-rated singer in the business today, and I'm a nothing. I'm a lunchbox, a T-shirt, a record album, you name it.
2: Lunchbox?
0: I'm not Jody Barnes anymore. I belong to every kid who buys a record or a ticket. I'm strung out across the country with my face on billboards, outhouses. There's a great big image they call Jody Barnes, but there isn't any Jody Barnes. And you know who told me? A kid. A kid came backstage in Omaha and told me about all the junk she's collected with my picture on. And she said, I never thought of you as a person.
2: No, you shouldn't let that get inside, Jody. Every famous person has to take some of that.
0: I'm empty inside. Well, I'm going to get some lemonade. Do you want some, Dad?
2: No, I'll get it.
0: No, you sit still.
2: Glasses are in the cupboard on the left.
0: Okay. Oh, staring at me from the shelf of the cabinet was the doll. The horrible painted face, my face, looking at me. I stood there swaying, grabbing the kitchen counter for support. Suddenly, I was sitting on the cupboard shelf, looking out into the kitchen. I didn't know whether I was me looking at the doll or whether I was the doll looking at me.
2: Jody, what happened? Jody, what's the matter? Jody?
0: I just felt dizzy for a second.
2: You want me to call Doc Mason?
0: No, I'll be okay.

0: Craig must be out of his mind if he thinks he can schedule a concert at Madison Square Garden. And you agree.
1: I've got to go back, Lisa. I've got to try that concert.
0: You can't, Jody.
1: I got to fight this thing. I'm letting a doll take over my life. I've got to go back and be Jody Barnes. I've let myself be pulled inside out. I'll never stop till I face it.
0: Do you think you can face it?
1: I've got to. I told Craig I'd do the concert. Rehearsals start in 2 weeks.
0: I can't stop you, but I think it's too soon.
1: No. It's almost too late. I can't run away from it anymore. I feel as though I'm being drawn back. We'll leave for New York at the end of the week.
2: Hey, Jody boy, you're looking fine. Country air did wonders, huh?
1: Yeah, I'm okay, Craig.
2: You too, Lisa. You both look great.
0: I hope we stay that way.
2: Well, you're back in New York now, back in the saddle. And will you see the publicity on a Garden concert? We expect a sellout the day the tickets go on sale.
1: Oh, good, good.
2: That's a boy. That's talking like a professional.
1: Well, I don't have anything to be afraid of anymore.
2: Good. You get rehearsing tomorrow, and we're going to rock that Garden like it's never been rocked before.
0: Jody?
1: Hmm?
0: Are you as relaxed as you seem?
1: Well, I'm not fighting anymore. Can you believe it, Lisa? I found a sort of peace. I'm not fighting to keep my identity. I'm giving in. And it's peaceful.
0: After this concert, Jody, why don't we buy that farm down away from Dad and start a family?
1: Yeah, tomorrow's concert. I don't want to think about tomorrow or the next day. I don't want to think much anymore at all. Good night, honey.
0: Good night. See you in the morning.
1: I wonder.
0: Huh?
1: Good night.
2: Any luck?
0: I've been on the phone since you left. No one's seen him.
2: An hour and a half. They're starting to fill the house. Where the hell can he have gotten to?
0: Something's happened to him. I know it. An accident.
2: No. If he'd been in an accident, he'd be recognized and we'd have known. No, I think he might have gone off his rocker again.
0: He didn't go off his rocker.
2: Try the apartment once more.
0: He's not there. What's the use?
2: All right, I'll do it. There's always a chance.
1: There they go again. Phoning to see if I'm here. I'm never going to answer a phone again. It's kind of nice to know that. It's peaceful. And it's so nice to know who I am at last.
2: They're going to have to know. Thank God I'm not the one who has to go out there.
0: I don't give a damn about the crowd. I'm sick about Jody.
2: Well, don't you think I am? But we've done everything we can short of the FBI.
0: I'm still counting on him to show up, even if it's the last minute.
2: I'm going to have to huddle with the promoters. Ooh, I'm going to be in a sling over this. You want to go home?
0: Not on your life. I'm staying.
1: I guess they'll be coming back to the apartment soon. I wonder what the crowd thought when Jody Barnes didn't appear. I sort of hated to disappoint them. But then it couldn't be helped, I guess. Wait. I think I hear Craig and Lisa.
0: Jody?
2: You didn't expect to find him here, did you, Lisa?
0: I didn't know what to expect.
2: Well, one thing. We're lucky they didn't tear up the seats back there. I've never seen an uglier mob.
0: Craig, look.
2: What?
0: Jody must have come back here. One of the dolls is there on the couch. I know it wasn't there when I left the apartment.
2: Why would he bring one home? I thought he hated the things. He thought they were taking over his life.
0: He does. I don't understand. Give it to me.
3: Hello? I'm Jody Barnes.
0: Oh, Craig, where can he be?
3: Careful, Lisa. Don't drop me.
0: Craig! He spoke.
2: That wasn't on the tape. How could it be?
3: I'm Jody Barnes. And I'm happier than I've ever been.
0: Craig, take it. Bond. I can't stand this.
3: This is the real Jody Bond, Lisa. This is all that's left. This is the real Jody Bond.
4: Jody Barnes found the peace he was drawn to. 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Is there really such a person? 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
4: Can't you be serious?
5: Sure, but why be serious? Newsday is fun. It's fun to read. It has funny columnists like Art Buchwald, Ann Landers, and Marvin Kittman. It has that funny hole in the side of the paper. It has great reporting about a lot of funny business on Long Island and in Washington. Look, I really mean this. Newsday is one of the best papers in the entire country. If you live on Long Island, I don't see how you can do without it.
4: What do you look for first in Newsday?
5: For a story about Ivan the Terrible. Say, do you have any pull with the editor? Why don't you speak to him about Ivan
4: really
5: the Terrible?
4: Can't do that.
5: No, I've
4: got
5: to get a couple of plugs in for Ivan the Terrible. 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
7: Well, what do you think? 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
1: Coming down from Mount Rainier, my evening muse. Down from the mountain late last night. Welcoming songs, smiling faces. What a sight. Proud of my fellow climbers who climbed high or low, we all had that great achievement glow. Found a sleeping spot, unpacked a bit, headlights shining, place well lit. The dinner call comes, so we rush to eat, a plate full of scrumptious with very little meat. Strawberry shortcake to top off our meal. Seconds, anyone? No big deal. Then comes Richard, our Native American owner of the land, to teach through history. I hope we all understand that this land belongs to Native Americans, and we, the others, are just immigrants from foreign lands. Some came on boats or ships of their own free will. Others were captured, forced, mistreated, and used to pay the white man's bill. Richard shared stories that set us on edge about spirits and stick people who may push us over the ledge or protect us from the evil that lurks in the dark. Yes, both good and bad are in this park. So we cleaned up and hurried off to bed, a bunch of tired climbers who were well fed, concerned now about how to suppress bodily functions, which may force us to get up and use the A-frame junction called the loo. Clustered together, some more, now more tightly, now not a joke to take lightly, because if Richard says they're here, we know it's true, and again thoughts of that damn loo. All through the night, strange sounds abound. The creak of a tree, yes, every sound, reminds us all of the stories we had heard, that not everything up in the tree sings like a bird. I thought back to my high school English literature class, and as I struggled to sleep, I quoted William Shakespeare from his Midnight Summer's Dream. For in the night, imagining some fear, how easily is a bush supposed a bear? I was happy to recall those longtime words and tried not to be afraid from all I earlier heard. The best part of the night was the comforting sounds from my fellow climbers as they snored. And I knew that even if that snort was from a grizzly bear, I would die in peace because William said I could pretend and have no fear. The mountain is our backdrop as we rest at his feet, and I will be happy to see daylight and the sunrise we will meet.

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0: From New York, this is Democracy Now!
1: With the help of Almighty God, the armed forces carried out four qualitative operations over the past 24 hours using a number of ballistic and winged missiles, as well as drones. The first operation targeted King Khaled Airport in Riyadh in three phases, starting the evening before yesterday, resulting in the disruption of air navigation at the airport and its complete closure.
0: Houthi fighters from Yemen have targeted the Saudi capital of Riyadh for the third time in recent days. On Saturday, a Houthi missile strike at the Riyadh Airport killed at least 12 and injured over 300 in the deadliest attack on Saudi soil in over a decade. President Trump's weighing whether to join the Saudi fight against the Houthis in Yemen. We'll speak to Yemen scholar Helen Lackner. Then as the world's richest man, Elon Musk, spends an astonishing $366 million to help Republicans in the midterms, we'll speak to Oscar-winning filmmaker Alex Gibney about his new nearly four-hour documentary, Musk.
2: Elon Musk is one of the most controversial figures in the world. So I decided to make him the subject of my next film. But it soon became clear Elon would not participate.
0: All that and more coming up. Welcome to Democracy Now!, democracynow.org, The War and Peace Report. I'm Amy Goodman. A leader of Yemen's Houthi movement has warned the U.S. will face a swift and painful response if it joins Saudi Arabia's attacks on Houthi-controlled territory. The warning came after President Trump said he's considering joining the Saudi-led counteroffensive aimed at ousting Houthi fighters from Yemen's Red Sea coast and the strategic Bab el-Mandab Strait. Yemen's Saudi-backed, internationally recognized government says Houthi strikes over the past 24 hours killed at least five civilians and left over a dozen wounded. That includes an attack on a hospital in Yemen's third largest city of Taiz, which is encircled by Houthi fighters. Residents there are reportedly rationing food and essential goods amidst growing warnings of a humanitarian disaster. Elsewhere, the Saudi-led coalition in Yemen said it had intercepted missiles fired by Houthis towards southwestern Saudi Arabia and the capital Riyadh, where Houthi attacks on King Khaled International Airport in recent days killed 18 people and injured over 300. The continuing attacks came as the U.S. Embassy in Riyadh said U.S. citizens had been arrested for taking photos of recent events in Saudi Arabia, though it did not specify how many people were detained. Meanwhile, the UN reports at least 139 people are dead and 84 others remain missing after an overcrowded boat capsized while sailing from Djibouti to Yemen. The International Organization for Migration said in a statement, quote, "Despite the violence in Yemen, migrants are still making the perilous journeys hoping to make it to the Gulf countries." This is UN spokesperson Stephane Dujarric.
3: This tragedy is yet another stark reminder of the dangers people face in search of safety, in search of work, and just in search of a better life for themselves and their families. Since the fighting escalated on Yemen's west coast, more than 217,000 people have been displaced from their homes.
0: We'll have more on the violence in Yemen after headlines. In the Persian Gulf, the UK's Maritime Trade Operations Center reports an oil tanker was struck by a projectile while exiting the Strait of Hormuz Monday. All crew members are reportedly safe and accounted for. Iran's Islamic Revolutionary Guard Corps took credit for the attack, saying it was the third ship it had struck in 2 days. Since the start of October, there have been at least 18 attacks on ships in or around the Strait of Hormuz. In Ukraine, a Russian strike on a residential high-rise in a Kyiv suburb killed at least two people Monday evening, while Russian attacks on other parts of Ukraine killed another six people. The deadly strikes came as Ukrainian officials said Russia continues to bomb energy sites, despite President Trump's insistence Saturday that Moscow and Kyiv had agreed to cease such energy attacks. Both sides denied Trump's claim, though Ukrainian President Volodymyr Zelensky said he was willing to halt attacks on energy infrastructure if Russia reciprocated. Meanwhile, 11 sailors went missing in the Black Sea today after an apparent drone attack on two cargo ships off the coast of Bulgaria, one of which sank. It was the second deadly attack of its kind in the past week and prompted Bulgaria to summon Russia's ambassador. This is the Bulgarian Prime Minister, Roman Radev.
4: We do not possess solid, clear evidence to level an accusation against any specific party. However, logic suggests that the outcome works to the advantage of the Russian Federation. For this reason, I am summoning the Russian ambassador for a meeting today.
0: A bipartisan group of senators is calling on President Trump to reverse plans to purchase diesel fuel from Russia as part of an effort to lower fuel prices ahead of the midterm elections. In a statement, the senators wrote that Trump is violating a 2022 law that explicitly bans Russian energy imports, adding, quote, "The United States should not provide Putin with a financial lifeline while Russia continues to kill Ukrainian civilians. The administration must immediately reverse course," unquote. Four Republican senators signed the statement: Susan Collins of Maine, Alaska's Lisa Murkowski, Tom Tillis of North Carolina, and John Curtis of Utah. On Monday, President Trump defended the Treasury Department's waiver allowing Russian fuel imports through next April, writing on Truth Social, quote, "I made the right choice for the American people. Always America first," Trump wrote. Federal agents from the Department of Homeland Security raided the Washington, D.C. home of Democratic Congressmember Ilhan Omar of Minnesota Monday. The raid came less than a month before the midterm elections. The Justice Department has traditionally tried not to take public investigative actions involving a candidate in the 60 days before a primary or general election. In a statement, Congressmember Omar said, quote, "For 10 years, Trump's targeted me with baseless lies and smear campaigns. This is just the latest escalation in his campaign of political intimidation. I will not be silenced," she said. Ilhan Omar was born in Somalia, came to the U.S. as a child. She became one of the first two Muslim women elected to Congress in 2018. Trump has repeatedly attacked her and Somali Americans as garbage. Over the weekend, President Trump signaled he'd push for the federal raid of Omar's home. He said, quote, "She comes from Somalia. J.D. Vance and our people are looking at it very strongly," he said. Trump also posted on Truth Social, quote, "The Somalians should not be allowed to get away with what they are doing. They view you as weak and stupid people. Fight back, Minnesota, fight back. If you need the federal government, we'll come to your rescue," he wrote. Trump's apparent call to violence drew condemnation from religious and interfaith leaders. This is Abdullahi Farah, an imam at a Bloomington, Minnesota mosque, which was bombed by a far-right militia in 2017.
5: Instead of bringing Minnesotans together to find solutions, President Trump chose to make sweeping accusations against my Somali American community and telling people to fight back. Fight back against whom? What exactly is the president asking people to do? These words are reckless, they are dangerous, and they have consequences.
0: The richest man in the world, far-right trillionaire Elon Musk, has quietly funneled $276 million into Republican groups and his super PAC since the start of July to boost the GOP in the midterms. That's according to reporting by the New York Times. He gave $158 million this summer to the Senate Leadership Fund to help Republicans hold on to the Senate. It's one of the largest political donations in American history. It's more than the Democrats raised from all of its donors that quarter for its efforts in the Senate. In total, Musk has given Republicans $366 million in campaign contributions during the 2025-26 election cycle. Meanwhile, corporations that have benefited from the Trump administration's cancellation of federal enforcement actions have given more than $210 million in contributions to MAGA Inc. and other Trump-aligned super PACs, according to Public Citizen. The group tallied the Trump administration's cancellation of 212 federal enforcement actions involving 205 corporations. We'll be speaking with the Oscar-winning filmmaker Alex Gibney about his new almost four-hour film called Musk later in the broadcast. Republican Senator Darlene Graham of South Carolina, the sister of the late Republican Senator Lindsey Graham, sparred with her Democratic opponent Annie Andrews for their first and only debate on Sunday, likely. The GOP's Senate Leadership Fund is directing $5 million into the contest, signaling surprising Democratic strength in the race. The polls have tightened in recent weeks. This is Graham defending Israel at the debate.
6: I fully believe that we need to stand with Israel. The same people that want to hurt and attack Israel want to come after us. The terrorists that were close to getting a nuclear weapon will come here. So we need to stand with our strongest ally in the Middle East, where there's a lot of unrest.
0: Meanwhile, Dr. Andrews blasted Graham for her support for the U.S.-Israeli war on Iran.
7: My opponent is the only one on this stage who had the opportunity to vote to end the war. But three times in a row, she voted to continue it. And several days after one of those votes, she had the audacity to walk out onto this stage and admit that national security isn't really her thing. South Carolina, if your surgeon said that appendectomies aren't really his thing, would you still hand him a scalpel? No. So why would we hand Darlene Graham a full term in the U.S. Senate? She is unserious and unqualified.
0: In the occupied West Bank, Israeli forces today raided the offices of several Palestinian NGOs in the courtyard of the Palestine Medical Complex. The NGOs raided include the Union of Palestinian Women's Committees, the Adamir Prisoner Support and Human Rights Association in Ramallah. Israeli snipers were also reportedly dispatched around the entrances to the Palestine Medical Complex in Ramallah. Meanwhile, in Gaza, at least four Palestinians, including a four-year-old child, were killed in Israeli attacks Monday. Since last October's so-called ceasefire, Israel's killed over 1,400 Palestinians in Gaza. Israeli Prime Minister Benjamin Netanyahu has directed Israel's Attorney General and Domestic Intelligence Chief to identify the soldiers and officers who appeared in the award-winning investigative documentary Naza and to bring charges against them for allegedly damaging Israel's security interests. The Israeli government has also attacked Naza filmmakers Yuval Abraham and Rachel Soar, threatening to strip them of their citizenship. In a statement, The Guardian, which produced the documentary, said, quote, "These moves are all attempts to distract from the urgent questions the film asks about the mass killings of Palestinian civilians in Gaza. Journalists should be free to pursue public interest investigations without threats or harassment," The Guardian said. Meanwhile, Haaretz is reporting, after the October 7th attacks, the Israeli military drastically loosened its rule for confirming and targeting Hamas members, allowing strikes to kill hundreds of Palestinian civilians to target even low-ranking members of Hamas. For example, on October 31, 2023, IDF warplanes dropped 2,000-pound bombs supplied by the United States on the densely populated Jabalia refugee camp in northern Gaza in order to kill one Hamas commander. A veteran of the IDF told Haaretz, quote, "I remember being stunned that we were bringing down several densely populated buildings, killing and injuring hundreds of people, to kill a battalion commander who just a few weeks earlier hadn't even been someone we were supposed to gather intelligence on," unquote. And the Israeli academic and independent analyst Ori Goldberg has died at the age of 50 after a long struggle with colon cancer, a frequent contributor to Al Jazeera English. He also spoke on Democracy Now!, writing and commenting on Israeli politics, Israel's regional security plans, and most recently, Israel's reaction to the documentary film Naza. He was one of the few critical voices from Israel willing to speak to international media. Here he is on Democracy Now! Just before of the so-called U.S. ceasefire in Gaza.
8: There are Israelis who, especially religious ones, who celebrate overtly the killing of Palestinians. And they, of course, are disappointed. They wanted a total victory. They wanted Hamas destroyed. But the great majority of Israelis enable the genocide and support the genocide by not talking about the genocide.
0: To see his interviews on Democracy Now!, go to democracynow.org. And those are some of the headlines. This is Democracy Now!, democracynow.org, the War and Peace Report. Coming up, we'll speak with Alex Gibney, the Oscar-winning director of the film called Musk. But first, Houthi fighters are continuing to attack the Saudi capital of Riyadh. Back in a minute.

0: Cesaro by Mohawk artist Daniel French, part of the new Contra Ice compilation album for immigrant rights across the country. The song is a cover of Violeta Parra's original indigenous rights anthem of the same name. This is Democracy Now!, democracynow.org. I'm Amy Goodman in New York with Democracy Now!'s Juan Gonzalez in Chicago. Hi, Juan.
1: Hi, Amy, and welcome to all of our listeners and viewers across the country and around the world.
0: Houthi fighters from Yemen have targeted the Saudi capital of Riyadh for the third time in recent days. On Saturday, a Houthi missile strike on a Riyadh airport killed 13 people and injured over 300 in the deadliest single attack on Saudi soil in over a decade. The Houthis have hit the airport at least four times. All flights out of the airport are currently suspended. Saudi Crown Prince Mohammed bin Salman has not been seen publicly in a week. Is reportedly shuttling between palaces with heavy security and bunkers. Riyadh is 500 or so miles from Houthi-controlled areas in Yemen. This is Houthi military spokesperson Yahya Saria speaking Monday.
2: With the help of Almighty God, the armed forces carried out four qualitative operations over the past 24 hours using a number of ballistic and winged missiles, as well as drones. The first operation targeted King Khalid Airport in Riyadh in three phases, starting the evening before yesterday, resulting in the disruption of air navigation at the airport and its complete closure.
0: In Yemen, a leader of the Houthis, also known as the Ansar Allah movement, warned the U.S. it would face a swift and painful response if it joined Saudi Arabia's attacks on Houthi-controlled territory. The warning came after President Trump said he's going to look at joining the Saudi-led counteroffensive aimed at ousting Houthi fighters from Yemen's Red Sea coastline and the strategic Bab al-Mandeb Strait. In September, Reuters reported Houthi leaders met secretly with U.S. officials in Oman and assured them U.S. ships in the Red Sea would not be targeted, even as a blockade was underway on Saudi-linked ships. Yemen's Saudi-backed, internationally recognized government says Houthi strikes over the past 24 hours within Yemen killed at least five civilians and left over a dozen wounded. That includes an attack on a hospital in Yemen's third largest city of Taiz, which is encircled by Houthi fighters. Residents there are reportedly rationing food and essential goods amidst growing warnings of a growing humanitarian disaster. Meanwhile, the Yemen Data Project reported more than 250 Saudi air raids on Yemen last month. The highest number since 2022, killing at least 66 civilians and injuring 90. For more, we're joined by Helen Lackner, author of several books on Yemen, including Yemen in Crisis, The Road to War, and Yemen, Poverty and Conflict. She's been involved with Yemen for over 50 years and lived there for a total of more than 15 years between the 70s and the 2010s. Her next book on Yemen will be out next year. She's joining us from Oxford, England. Welcome to Democracy Now!, Helen Lackner. Thanks so much for being with us. Do you see what's going on here? Saudi Arabia has been at war with Yemen for over a decade as kind of Saudi Arabia's, you know, U.S. war in Vietnam. And talk about who the parties are in Yemen. Who is the internationally recognized government in Yemen that's supported by Saudi Arabia? And who are the Houthis?
3: Well, thank you for inviting me. Do you want me to start with the Houthis or with the government?
0: Your choice.
3: Right. Well, the internationally recognized government is the descendant of what was the government of Yemen until 2014, when the Houthis took over the capital, Sana'a. And since then, the government has been based mainly in principle in Aden, which is the major city on the southern coast, and also some of its main leaders and usually the presidents have been based in Saudi Arabia, in Riyadh, and various other people have been all over the place. The basic issues to do with the internationally recognized government is its failure to operate as a functioning, operational government, and in particular of having a united and effective military. Its military are composed of different groups which are largely rival to each other and have different commands, and they have been unable to operate as a single unit. And that is really one of the main reasons why the Houthi offensive last month that took over Mocha and the Bab al-Mandab succeeded so quickly, basically because the people opposing them were far too disorganized. And it's also true that the Houthis are and were still the stronger military element throughout Yemen. So very briefly, to get into who the Houthis are, they are a group that was initially created in the 1990s to oppose the rise of Salafi Muslims in the far north of Yemen. Their heartland is the absolute far north of Yemen, a city called Sa'ada. And they were created, and they are a group of Zaydis. Zaydis are a branch of Shia Muslim, but they are not particularly different from Sunni Muslims in terms of theology. But the Houthis are very much a fundamentalist group, a very extremist group when it comes to their way of ruling and their ambitions. And many people tend to compare them with a Afghani Taliban. And I think that comparison does have some validity. And for people who don't know Yemen well, it will give them an idea of what kind of group they are. They are extremely repressive. They are also very ideologically motivated. They've now for 15 years or longer been educating and forcing their ideology onto children throughout their school and education system, as well as adults. But certainly we now have a generation of young adults who have known nothing else but Houthi ideology, and at least many of them must be expected to believe them. And I think it's worth pointing out that Houthis now control approximately two-thirds of Yemen's population, if not more. So at least 20 million people are living under their authority. So although they only control about a third of the country's territory geographically, in terms of the population, they control basically two-thirds approximately.
1: And Helen Lochner, your history in terms of Yemen goes back of five decades. Most people are not aware that in the period after Yemen emerged from English protectorate or colonial status, there was actually a socialist government for a period of time in Yemen. Could you talk about that and how it evolved then into a dictatorship and eventually to where we are today?
3: Yeah, well, I'm glad you're interested in the People's Democratic Republic of Yemen, because that's when I first went to live in Yemen, was in order to help build socialism, which certainly sounds a bit, if not comical, certainly sad when we look at the world as it is today. So indeed, you had a socialist regime. I mean, you had two states in Yemen. You had the state that emerged from the British colony, which was the People's Democratic Republic of Yemen, and you had the Yemen Arab Republic with a capital in Sana'a, that was based on, that had previously been the Imamate, and which was a republic largely in name, but basically was a military dictatorship for the vast majority of its period from 1962 until you had Yemeni unification in 1990, when both states united into the Republic of Yemen. And after that time, I think one has to say that the socialist element that had been active in the PDRY really vanished. The party, the Socialist Party, the Yemeni Socialist Party, really got very much weakened, but partly by a civil war that happened in Yemen in 1994, but also very much because it was unable to maintain the support it had had because of the differences between the people who wanted to return to the pre-1990 borders and who basically wanted to separate Yemen into two states, and those who believed in Yemen as a single state. So I think, in terms of the history of socialism, although I think even today you have people who think or wonder or are interested in what life was like in the days of the socialist period, it's really very much more of an imagination or hoping or thinking. And basically what people are interested in, what people are missing very much, are the basic social welfare and the basic social democratic aspects of that regime, which was the fact that it provided, good health systems, good education systems, basic infrastructure, and basic salaries that people could live on. Not in luxury, but they could live on them. And these things basically vanished largely very rapidly after 1994 and under the Saleh regime, which was, Saleh had been president of the Yemen Arab Republic from 1978 onwards, and he became and stayed president of the Republic of Yemen until he was ousted after the 2011 uprisings, and that also gradually led to basically the civil war that started in 2014. I mean, I don't know if you want me to spend time discussing the 2011 to 2014 period, or if you want to focus more on the current situation.
1: Well, yeah, I'd like to ask specifically in terms of the ability of the Houthis to resist this the military onslaught of Saudi Arabia. Most people are not aware that Yemen actually has a larger population than Saudi Arabia. What's been the impact of their ability to strike at the Saudis, and especially in terms of the power of Mohammed bin Salman?
3: Yeah, I think it's important to remember that, yes, the Houthis are attacking Saudi Arabia with airstrikes, but there is now actively a real ground war going on within Yemen. And that is a far more relevant and important issue for the Yemenis on a day-to-day basis, because they're now back into a full-scale civil war. And the Saudi intervention is, yes, it is airstrikes, and the Saudis are supporting the government to some extent with material and also, I suppose, all kinds of other elements of technology, etc. But the fundamental war that's going on now is not a war in Yemen, is not a war with Saudi. It's a war between Yemenis, between the Houthis and the government, and basically what I would call the non-Houthis or the anti-Houthis. So the Saudi element is really, for Yemenis, it's part of the war, but it's not the war. And the airstrikes at the moment by most Yemenis are considered airstrikes that are supporting them against the Houthis. So the fact that the world attention is focusing on a few airstrikes on Saudi Arabia is not something that is the top priority for Yemen and Yemenis. The top priority for Yemenis is dealing with the Houthi anti-Houthi war, and the fact that the if the you know at the after the defeat they suffered in early September, the anti-Houthis have pulled themselves together to some extent, and now there is a lot of confrontations going on a daily basis around Taiz, around the Bab al-Mandab, around various other fronts, even in the far north, and around Maghreb and Jowf. And this is an ongoing war, i.e. the war that went on from 2015 to 22 and was interrupted for the last 4 years has now basically resumed.
0: And where, Helen Lochner, do you see this going? We have these reports that last month Houthis secretly negotiated with Washington in Oman, saying they wouldn't target U.S. or Israeli ships in the Red Sea, only Saudi ships. And where you see this heading in the future, with President Trump saying he's looking at whether to get involved with this.
3: Well, thank you for bringing this up, because the basic Houthi slogan, which is shouted and it's known as the scream, it starts with "Death to America, death to Israel, curse upon the Jews." So the number one item is death to America, and the fact that the Houthis have made this deal with Washington, demonstrates that the ideology may be an important element for mobilizing people within Yemen, but it certainly doesn't seem to prevent them from being totally opportunistic when it comes to dealing with the U.S. Yes. The reason they said this, I'm sure, is because there was a 52-day air strike, series of air strikes last year in 2025 from March till May from the US against Houthi areas. And although this ended with this apparent agreement between them to cease fire, it certainly did cause quite a lot of damage to the Houthis. But I think the problem about, you're asking what happens next, I think the war within Yemen, between Yemenis, is going to go on. I'm very sad to say this, and I hope I'm wrong, but my belief and that of most other

0: that, airstrikes on their own do not win a war.
1: Helen
0: And so
1: Lacker.
0: the situation, the future for the Saudis at this point is they have to either decide to make a deal with the Houthis, which I think is increasingly difficult, even though they almost had such a deal in 2023. But I think the situation between then and now has changed, and particularly with the recent attacks, it would be extremely difficult for them to make a deal with the Houthis or to continue with the war. I mean, I haven't seen anyone who has found a solution for this current situation other than a continuation of, very considerable disasters at the humanitarian level. I'm really glad you mentioned earlier the displaced, and you also remember that the humanitarian situation for Yemenis in general is absolutely disastrous. And people have now suffered 12 years of war, and things are getting worse by the day. So, the future is unfortunately, as far as I can tell, and I hope I'm wrong, is very bleak.
1: Helen Lochner, I want to thank you so much for being with us, author of several books on Yemen, including Yemen in Crisis, The Road to War, and Yemen, Poverty and Conflict. Coming up, the world's richest man, Elon Musk, spends an astonishing $366 million to help Republicans in the midterms. We'll speak to the Oscar-winning filmmaker Alex Gibney about his new film, Musk. Stay with us.

0: Arauco has a sorrow by Mohawk artist Daniel French. This is Democracy Now!, democracynow.org, the War and Peace Report. I'm Amy Goodman with Juan Gonzalez. The world's richest man is pouring hundreds of millions of dollars into the November midterm elections in an effort to help Republicans hold on to their Senate majority. Elon Musk, the world's first trillionaire, has reportedly funneled more than $366 million into Republican groups and his own super PAC, according to the New York Times. That makes him by far the largest known donor to this year's midterms. Musk and President Trump have appeared together at three events over the past 2 weeks, praising one another after a very public falling out last year. And Musk is doing all this while overseeing a sprawling business empire that's benefited enormously from federal contracts. We spend the rest of the hour on a new documentary about Musk and the unprecedented power he's amassed in business, technology, politics, and beyond. The epic, nearly four-hour-long film by Academy Award-winning director Alex Gibney is called simply Musk. Gibney says he set out to answer two fundamental questions. How could Musk amass so much power? And why had we given it to him? This is the film's trailer.
1: What are the odds that we are in base reality? Like, we are in a simulation.
2: Give it up for the greatest capitalist in history!
3: Oh! Elon Musk is one of the most controversial figures in the world. So I decided to make him the subject of my next film. But it soon became clear Elon would not participate.
4: Between what SpaceX has accomplished and what Elon has been saying they will be doing, there is a big leap.
5: Gotta build a city on Mars.
6: When Musk says that the future of humanity is to colonize Mars, he is selling us dreams. That's not happening.

0: After we started Tesla, he agreed to be the lead investor. What I learned in that process is there's no legal definition of founder. You could call yourself a founder.
1: Really?
0: Sure.
2: The CEO Performance Award to our founder, Elon Musk.
3: This is a car that lies to you about what it's doing.
4: As a result, a young woman lost her life and a young man was forever injured.
5: Twitter is the place where Elon can tell his side of history.
6: Somebody on Elon's side referred to us as the breeders.
7: There's 14 that are publicly known, but people around Elon believe that there's many more.
8: This is an order creating a department known as Doge.
9: The conflicts of interest are shocking.
10: The SEC, USAID, the FAA, a lot of these agencies are the ones looking at him.
11: He had told me, I can't beat president, but I can help Trump beat Biden. I say, I think we're going to win. And he said, I have 10,000 lasers in space. I knew that hours ago. What are his actual motivations? Do we even know this man at all?
12: We have one person who's this chaotic and has this much power. It's completely insane.
13: The documentary traces Musk's early business ventures, the rise of SpaceX and Tesla, the role of government support for his businesses. It also examines Musk's acquisition of Twitter, which he renamed X, his political alliance with Trump, and his role in the Department of Government Efficiency, or DOGE, which eviscerated life-saving federal government programs like USAID. Gibney also examines Musk's ambitions and artificial intelligence, including his company XAI, and the reported integration of its Grok chatbot and other AI models into U.S. military networks. For more, we're joined by Alex Gibney, Academy Award-winning director, his new documentary called simply Musk. Alex's previous films include Enron, The Smartest Guys in the Room, Going Clear, Scientology and the Prison of Belief, and the Oscar-winning Taxi to the Dark Side. Alex Gibney, welcome back to Democracy Now! Thank you for joining us from Maine. Why don't we start off by talking about the resistance to even getting this film out as it's being released in theaters around the country this week. The Musk empire threatened to sue you. You had platforms saying they wouldn't run the ads. Explain what is at stake right now.
14: Well, even before the movie was premiered at the Venice Film Festival, Elon Musk's lawyer, Alex Spiro, threatened to sue us over something that they claimed was in the documentary, but it wasn't. In terms of the ads, it was really interesting. We produced the trailer you just showed, and then we wanted to run ads for that trailer on YouTube, Facebook, Instagram, TikTok, and X, of course, X. All of those platforms denied our ads. We appealed. They denied again. We appealed again. They denied again. They said that they were political advertisements, and on that basis, we were refused the ability to place them there. Then there was an article was written exposing this, and mysteriously, YouTube and Meta said, oh, gosh, sorry, just a mistake. TikTok still won't run the ads, and X claims they are, but so far as I know, they're not. What it does testify to is this enormous sort of shrinking of political discourse because these massive platforms, which are controlled by tech oligarchs, are limiting speech.
15: And Alex, what is it that got you to decide to do a film on Musk in the first place?
14: It's a good question. Some people came to me and asked me to do it. This goes back to 2022, long before he had hitched his wagon to Trump. And I wasn't sure I wanted to do it initially, but I was convinced by a friend that it was about 21st century power, and so it was. I just didn't realize how much his economic power was going to fuse with political power at the time I started.
15: What I found especially fascinating in the film is I, like most Americans, assumed that what most people knew originally about Musk was a Tesla. And you tell a different founding story about Tesla than most people are commonly aware of. Could you talk about that and his battle with, Martin Eberhard?
14: Sure. I mean, it's interesting. Most people think that Elon Musk is the founder of Tesla and also the prime inventor of the technology at Tesla. And that just isn't true. He was an investor, not an inventor. The real inventor was a man named Martin Eberhard. He and his partner, Mark Tarpaning, founded Tesla. They were the ones who came up with the original technology of the lithium-ion battery pack, which is the thing that gives Tesla so much torque. And they also had the original business plan of starting at the high end of the market, and as people began to adopt the car, driving costs down. Musk came in, invested in the company, and after a while, they had a falling out, and Musk engineered Martin Eberhard's departure. Eberhard sued for money he thought he was owed, and Musk would only agree to settle the lawsuit if Eberhard agreed to say that Musk was what he wasn't, which was the founder of Tesla.
13: I mean, this is unbelievable.
14: Which I find very interesting. I mean, to go to that—
13: I wanted to interrupt for 1 second because I wanted to go to a clip from your documentary that goes to this, the documentary Musk describing the origins of Tesla.
14: When Musk fired Eberhard, Musk refused to pay him what he claimed he was owed. A lawsuit followed, and it was settled only when Musk was able to claim that he was what he wasn't, a founder of Tesla.
0: What I learned in that process is there's no legal definition of founder. You could call yourself a founder. There's nothing illegal about that.
1: Really?
0: Sure. Why not? Right. You should be. You'd be a good founder. I have with me the incorporation papers for Tesla Motors, and you'll see his name is nowhere on them.
13: So, Alex Gibney, take it from there. It's really astounding.
14: It is astounding. And what's astounding is that Musk would go to such lengths to sort of embrace this lie. And I think there were a number of reasons for that. One is he wants people to know, or he really feels it's important for people to think that he's this polymath, this sort of Leonardo da Vinci-like figure, when in fact what he is a kind of a ruthless businessman with some talents, we should all admit, but not an inventor. And the other thing that's interesting, too, is that when it comes to Silicon Valley, being a founder is what entitles you to all sorts of money and the ability downstream, even when your company's economic fundamentals don't justify a big valuation, to pitch people on the idea that, don't worry, we may not be making money now, but in the future, you're investing in this man, Elon Musk, who is a genius. He's an inventor. He's all these things, which, of course, he isn't.
13: I wanted to go to the amount of government money, that's taxpayer money, that has gone into all of these businesses, ultimately all of these companies, recognizing that they get involved with the military. He's running, what, the future of war for Hegseth at the Pentagon now, that's where the biggest bucks are. But go back to the beginning, to how he positioned Tesla and then going into SpaceX and recognizing what would get him the money and what wouldn't.
14: Well, it's interesting because particularly with SpaceX, I mean, Musk has always positioned himself as this kind of freewheeling entrepreneur who did what he did just by the dint of hard work and independence. But, I mean, SpaceX, for almost all of its existence, has been more or less a socialist enterprise. It had one customer, and that's the government of the United States. Tesla benefited early on, particularly under the Obama administration, from a number of loans and subsidies for EVs, and also the state of California helped to subsidize Tesla early on. So Tesla itself as a company would be unimaginable without those subsidies, and never would have made it. The other thing that he's done, particularly at Tesla, is when he ran out of government subsidies and his ability to get money from venture capitalists, there was only one place left to go, and that was the stock market. So he started making increasingly bold, outlandish, and really fictional claims about his company in order to get a high valuation, which is what allowed Tesla to, you know, prosper.
15: And could you talk as well, in the film, you go into the various situations where Musk really practically pulled a scam on government, the swapping of batteries in Tesla that enabled him to be able to get a hold of all of these EV credits from California. Could you talk about that as well?
14: Sure. I mean, you know, very early on, in order to get this money from the government, he had to engage in a series of elaborate cons. And maybe the first one is the most outlandish and the most interesting. He had this big demonstration where he claimed to solve the essential problem of the EV. And what is that essential problem? It's range. Everybody worries about range, you know, because unlike a gas car, you can't pull into a gas station and juice up your battery. Well, Musk held this big demonstration, which said, oh, yes, you can. We have a thing called a battery swap. And he holds this big demonstration where something strange underneath the chassis of the car happens, and he claims to be swapping out a battery. And that for that, because he did it once, he was able to get an extraordinary subsidy from the government of California. But the thing is, you know, he claimed that he was going to try to do that on a grand scale so that people really could do this. He had one battery swap station. There was a journalist there who observed that it never happened. Nobody ever went in. Well, people tried to go in, but there were no battery swaps, because you have to understand, the battery in a Tesla is 1,000 pounds, okay? And it's usually covered with sealant and stuff like that. But Musk, you know, sort of gulled the government of California into thinking it could be swapped out like AA batteries. So it was really an outrageous con.
13: What about the self-driving cars? What you describe here in this documentary, the information that Tesla would not reveal, the number of people who died, explain what took place in the settling of these lawsuits so that information would not come out.
14: I think the thing that we have to understand about Tesla's attempt to you know, develop self-driving cars was that it was always a stock market play, because otherwise you were just an ordinary car company. But for years, he was touting his technology. And his technology was basically a camera technology. The cameras in the cars, you know, take stock of what's going on around them. It feeds data to the system. AI then, you know, teaches the car how to drive on roads. That's the theory of it, okay? But he also never put in the redundant systems that Waymo has, radar and LiDAR and so forth and so on. So the problem came between the distance of Musk's hype and pitch and what the cars could actually do. There's a famous ad that they ran in 2016 called the Paint It Black ad from the Rolling Stones song that, you know, accompanies it, where you see a car driving itself and says, and it's touted as a technology that in fact exists, but really at the time that technology couldn't tell the difference between a red light and a green light, which is a pretty fundamental issue that you need to sort out for safety in a car. And as a result, as you say, over 60 people lost their lives as a result of autopilot failures. And in the case of many lawsuits, they were able to be settled so that the information about all of this wouldn't come out. There was one very powerful lawsuit brought by a woman who died, who was a pedestrian, who was literally killed by a runaway autopilot Tesla. One of the things that was discovered was that Tesla was effectively hiding evidence from them, which they were able to obtain with the help of a Russian hacker, which showed that Tesla knew very well how and why the car malfunctioned, but they weren't sharing it with investigators. As a result, there was a rather large judgment against Tesla, the first one. And I think, you know, going back to the campaign contributions, if I may, I think that this issue of fraud at or alleged fraud at Tesla is one of the investigations that he was facing when he hitched his wagon to Trump. And I strongly believe that one of the reasons he's flooding the political campaigns with so much money now is he wants to avoid investigations in the future.
13: This is a critical point, but I want to go back to your documentary, Musk, featuring rare interviews with people previously in Musk's inner circle, including Ashley St. Clair, the former conservative influencer, mother of one of Musk's kids. She says she was offered a non-disclosure agreement in exchange for financial support, but she chose not to sign it, saying she felt a moral obligation to speak publicly about her experience. Musk has disputed her account of a $40 million offer with $100,000 a month. This is a clip from Musk featuring Ashley St. Clair.
1: If you were to ask someone on the right what they think of Elon, he's a free speech god, and someone on the left, he's just someone who sends hateful tweets and he's lost his mind. Both are very comforting, but both are completely insufficient to the immense amount of power and influence he has.
13: And this is Ashley St. Clair from the trailer for Musk.
1: He had told me, I can't be president, but I can help Trump beat Biden. I say, I think we're going to win. And he said, I have 10,000 lasers in space. I knew that hours ago. What are his actual motivations? Do we even know this man at all?
13: So let's go to who spoke to you, Alex, and who wouldn't speak to you. I mean, Ashley St. Clair would not sign a non-disclosure agreement. And the fear of retribution that others had. And then go to your point that you're making about, I mean, it goes to Doge as well, taking out the very agencies and inspectors that would be investigating him if Democrats win.
14: That's right. So I think that, I mean, look, I talked to hundreds of people, or myself and my team talked to hundreds of people, many people off the record, some on background, but it was tremendously hard to get people to come on camera to speak. Over time, we were able to get some key people, Reid Hoffman, you know, who was part of the PayPal mafia, knew Musk early on, Justine Musk, his first wife, Ashley St. Clair, you showed, as well as a number of people involved in the origin of his companies. It took some doing, but I think there was a tremendous amount of fear that Musk would either sue them out of existence or would launch sort of vitriolic attacks on them on X, which has a kind of ramification. Because once you start the rage loop on something like X, all sorts of crazy people come out of the woodwork, and the next thing you know, you're being doxxed or you're being chased. It can be a very scary thing. But some very courageous people were, you know, did come forward, and it was tremendously helpful in order to give dimension to this character. But I do want to, you know, a lot of people have gone to sort of the ideological underpinnings of Musk, and I think to some extent, those are overdone. I think he's always behaved in a very pragmatic way. I mean, when he needed money from Barack Obama, he was, you know, liberal. But then when he, you know, in 2024, when he suddenly hitched his wagon to Trump, it seemed like this is the guy I believe in. It's his ideas that are so important. Well, he was also facing a tremendous number of civil investigations into his companies for abrogating workers' rights, for pollution, for all sorts of other things, and a criminal investigation into possible fraud at Tesla. Now, once Trump is elected, Musk is put in charge of the Department of Government Efficiency, which really had nothing to do with waste, fraud, and abuse. Its two goals, as far as I'm concerned, were, one, to destroy the regulatory state. And he starts first with the agencies that are regulating him. And then the next thing I think that, you know, was a kind of key goal for Doge, for Musk, was the access of federal data. Not only classified information, but also access on all of us from our Social Security data, our Medicare data, so forth and so on. You know, The Doge boys, which we all remember as these callow kids from some of Musk's companies going into federal agencies and literally knowing nothing about them and cutting jobs here, cutting jobs there, a little bit like, you know, firing the pilot while he's flying the plane without any regard to, you know, how damaging or dangerous that might be. So you could say that they were reckless and what were they doing and it was crazy. But actually, there was an ulterior motive here. All these kids were very savvy about how to access IT and data at these federal agencies. They had what's called super admin status, which meant that they could see data across the silos that are normally put in place, either to protect our privacy or to protect classified information. And I'm told by heads of IT at those agencies that moving that data to SpaceX, for example, would have been as easy as a drag and drop, you know, taking a computer file and putting it into a folder. So that's a really terrifying idea. Now, I can't prove that that's what he did, but I strongly suspect it is.
13: Alex Gibney, we want to congratulate you on your film. Academy Award-winning director's new documentary is Musk. We hope to do part two and post it online. Happy birthday to Miguel Noguera and an early happy birthday to Juan Gonzalez. By the way, steal the story, please. The documentary about Democracy Now! 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I'm Amy Goodman with Juan Gonzalez for Democracy Now!

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1: Back in May, I had a funny feeling. 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
2: Hi, my name is Nick Kennedy. 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
3: From Feature Story News in London, I'm Simon Gaitan. The trial of a Ukrainian man accused of blowing up the Nord Stream gas pipeline in 2022 has begun in Germany. The explosions cut off the largest source of Russian natural gas to Western Europe in what's considered one of the biggest acts of sabotage in Europe since the Second World War. Defense lawyers of the former Ukrainian army officer on trial in Hamburg have called for the charges to be dismissed. Ukrainian President Volodymyr Zelensky is meeting British Prime Minister Andy Burnham in London on Wednesday, with the UK announcing new air defense missiles and fresh sanctions against Russia. The visit comes after deadly overnight Russian strikes on Ukraine left over 600,000 people without power. At least six people were killed in the third consecutive night of such attacks. Zelensky expressed outrage at Russia's continuing attacks on Ukraine's power grid and oil and gas facilities, despite US President Trump's announced energy ceasefire. Reporter Stuart Smith says while Ukraine says it has stopped targeting Russian energy infrastructure, Moscow has shown no sign of doing the same.
4: President Zelensky says for the past 2 days, Ukraine has refrained from hitting any energy infrastructure in Russia or oil refineries. That doesn't seem to have been reciprocated by Russia, with the foreign minister there saying, "I don't think he, President Zelensky, deserves a break. I don't think that we will buy assurances and promises again." But it's one thing the UK is trying to get to happen, an energy ceasefire that might help Ukraine survive another tough winter.
3: The Vatican says Pope Leo has undergone successful surgery following a lung cancer diagnosis. Specialists will analyse the lung tissue to learn more about the pontiff's risk and whether he needs any further treatment. The Pope will now spend a week without official audiences to rest and recover. The independent football regulator says English football is richer than ever, but most clubs are financially unstable. A new report examining the state of the game says despite football in the country generating £9 billion in revenue last season, 94% of clubs in the top five divisions were loss-making. Chair of the regulator, David Cogan, says the situation is perilous for some teams.
5: 32 clubs are trading with less than 30 days cash cover, and they're therefore dependent on their owners. And if their owners don't pay or they get hit by a bus or for whatever reason, those clubs are in great peril. So where we have money coming in now and the sun is shining, what we as a regulator are there to do is take some steps to ensure that we are dealing with the financial structural problems in football and dealing with it now before the sun stops shining. And actually the rich are not just the Premier League in general, it's actually the top six of the Premier League. All the figures we've got in this report show that the gap between the top six, they're drawing away from the rest of the Premier League. So what you've now got in the four divisions, and indeed the fifth division of the National League, are a series of cliff edges that are getting steeper and steeper and steeper. And what we need to do here is make sure they don't affect competitiveness and at the same time keep the pyramid robust.
3: From Bureaus Worldwide, this is FSN.
6: Click, crack, rickety rack. Back and forth I come and I go over the rusty smooth track. I know that soon, all too soon, the nonchalant bulldozers will come like the voices of a newfangled doom to steal my adventurously perilous timbered floors, my bridge of Terabithian windows, my crazy red ivory green octuple shotgun romper room. In the name of progress, as the neighborhood goes from high sheen to sheenier, but in a well-heeled Leroy Jewelers meets Queen Anne sort of way, it works. 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No nights, weekends, ever. Just personal days. Dusty old upstairs HQs where questionable things happened, maybe, baby, become slick new LEED certified award-winning stations. Metal warehouses crumpled to make way for high-end condos. But shh, don't tell THA they lost yet another bid. They already know 54% of us can't afford market rate, so they keep at it. Bless their hearts. Click, crack, frickety, frack. Back and forth I come and I go over the rusty smooth track. My eyes and ears a testament to a change that is as needed as it is readily imposed. My strong but wary voice falling on closed ears of planner types in khakis and sweater vests over hip plaid shirts who don't seem to care that this is my secret East Side playground. My clipper ship, my boxcar, my passage to India, a sanctuary of fleece-clad misfits of sorts, my beloved rat trap. Click-clack, trickery-track. They sold you in a nice package. Now there's no looking back. What once was for a century will be gone in the blink of an eye, transformed into a sleek but lovely alien creature with seductively long lashes, steady gaze, and penetrating constant smile. All aboard! The conductor is always on the engine, after all. Never the caboose. You lose.

0: and that kind of like English. 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
1: The rising oceans, the warming temperatures.
0: The dying polar bears, no tigers in 50 years.
1: Rising poison in the air and water.
0: I can't understand why the price of gas suddenly rises when oil goes up.
1: But takes months to go down long after oil falls.
0: I can't get behind any of that. I can't get behind the gods, who are more vengeful, angry, and dangerous if you don't believe in them.
1: Why can't

0: lifetime guarantee?
1: Whose lifetime? Not mine. I haven't that much time left. Let's make it yours. Everybody's got a longer life than me.
2: The leaf blowers.
1: Is there anything more futile?
2: Car alarms.
1: Clap off.
2: Clap on.
1: Spam.
2: Size matters.
1: No, it doesn't.
2: Yes, it does.
1: No, it doesn't.
2: Yes, it
1: no,
2: does.
1: It doesn't. No,
2: yes,
1: it doesn't.
2: Yes, it does.
1: My
2: yes,
1: phone
2: does.
1: Rings.
3: Make millions in minutes.
1: It's a computer.
3: Lose inches in hours.
1: Leave me the hell alone.
3: Eat more. Spend less.
1: The colonel is breakdancing. Give me a break.
3: Credit terms arranged.
1: I can't get behind any of that. I can't get behind so-called singers. They can't carry a tune. Get paid for talking. How easy is that?
2: Well, maybe I could get behind that.

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2: From Feature Story News in London, I'm Simon Gaitan. The trial of a Ukrainian man accused of blowing up the Nord Stream gas pipeline in 2022 has begun in Germany. The explosions cut off the largest source of Russian natural gas to Western Europe in what's considered one of the biggest acts of sabotage in Europe since the Second World War. Defense lawyers of the former Ukrainian army officer on trial in Hamburg have called for the charges to be dismissed. Ukrainian President Volodymyr Zelensky is meeting British Prime Minister Andy Burnham in London on Wednesday, with the UK announcing new air defense missiles and fresh sanctions against Russia. The visit comes after deadly overnight Russian strikes on Ukraine left over 600,000 people without power. At least 6 people were killed in the 3rd consecutive night of such attacks. Zelensky expressed outrage at Russia's continuing attacks on Ukraine's power grid and oil and gas facilities, despite US President Trump's announced energy ceasefire. Reporter Stuart Smith says while Ukraine says it has stopped targeting Russian energy infrastructure, Moscow has shown no sign of doing the same.
3: President Zelensky says for the past 2 days, Ukraine has refrained from hitting any energy infrastructure in Russia or oil refineries. That doesn't seem to have been reciprocated by Russia, with the foreign minister there saying, "I don't think he, President Zelensky, deserves a break. I don't think that we will buy assurances and promises again." But it's one thing the UK is trying to get to happen, an energy ceasefire that might help Ukraine survive another tough winter.
2: The Vatican says Pope Leo has undergone successful surgery following a lung cancer diagnosis. Specialists will analyse the lung tissue to learn more about the pontiff's risk and whether he needs any further treatment. The Pope will now spend a week without official audiences to rest and recover. The independent football regulator says English football is richer than ever, but most clubs are financially unstable. A new report examining the state of the game says despite football in the country generating £9 billion in revenue last season, 94% of clubs in the top 5 divisions were loss-making. Chair of the regulator, David Cogan, says the situation is perilous for some teams.
4: 32 clubs are trading with less than 30 days cash cover, and they're therefore dependent on their owners. And if their owners don't pay or they get hit by a bus or for whatever reason, those clubs are in great peril. So where we have money coming in now and the sun is shining, what we as a regulator are there to do is take some steps to ensure that we are dealing with the financial structural problems in football and dealing with it now before the sun stops shining. And actually the rich are not just the Premier League in general, it's actually the top 6 of the Premier League. All the figures we've got in this report show that the gap between the top 6, they're drawing away from the rest of the Premier League. So what you've now got in the 4 divisions, and indeed the 5th division of the National League, are a series of cliff edges that are getting steeper and steeper and steeper. And what we need to do here is make sure they don't affect competitiveness and at the same time keep the pyramid robust.
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5: With FSN Spotlight, I'm Simon Marks, with more today on the growing conflict between Saudi Arabia and the Houthis. Iranian proxies lobbing missiles and other projectiles at Saudi targets from Yemen. Are the Americans about to get involved? President Trump says he's thinking about it. Dr. Elizabeth Kendall is an Arabist and Middle East expert and president of Girton College at the University of Cambridge. She is not so sure.
6: Saudi Arabia has asked several times for American assistance over the last few weeks in helping to push back against Houthi aggression, and the Trump administration has refused. It might change now because, of course, in this airport attack on Saturday, one of the civilians that was killed was an American. But I think it's unlikely that the US will get stuck in any major kinetic way for a couple of reasons. One is that it really doesn't need another Middle East conflict so soon before the midterm elections. Second, US munitions running low and it needs to restock. And then third, and perhaps most important, it might not end well for America.
5: That's because last year the US launched an air campaign against the Houthis for 7 weeks and did not succeed in eradicating the threat they pose. But she does think some kind of limited show of strength US airstrikes are possible. The Israelis are also offering the Saudis military assistance in trying to combat the Houthi threat. With FSN Spotlight, I'm Simon Marks.
2: To recap the top stories, the trial of a Ukrainian man accused of blowing up the Nord Stream gas pipeline in 2022, cutting off the largest source of Russian natural gas to Western Europe, has begun in Hamburg, Germany. Overnight Russian strikes on Ukraine killed at least 6 people and left over 600,000 without power, despite US President Trump's announced energy ceasefire. And the Vatican says Pope Leo has undergone successful surgery following a lung cancer diagnosis. That's the latest feature story news. Simon Gaitan reporting.
7: 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Don't quit, kid. Keep it pushing.

0: Welcome. I'm E.G. Marshall. Nothing has concerned mankind longer or more consistently than the future. Before we could write, perhaps even before we could talk, we scanned the skies for signs of sun or rain, made sacrifices to ensure the success of undertakings. Always the inner eye gazed in fear and trepidation on what John Milton called the never-ending flight of future days. Always we have asked of no one in particular or of anyone, what will happen? Our mystery drama, The Clairvoyant, was written especially for the Mystery Theater by Elspeth Eric and stars Tammy Grimes.
1: It is sponsored in part by CertainTeed Fiberglass Attic Insulation and Buick Motor Division. I'll be back shortly with Act One.

0: Roman times, it was the oracle who read the future in the entrails of sacrificial animals. Nowadays, we're more refined, and we call the oracle a clairvoyant. But the idea is the same, and so is the purpose, to know what is coming tomorrow. The better to take the fear out of our eyes.
1: Excuse me, please. I want to apologize. It is, after all, part of my job here to occasionally read tea leaves, if you want to call it that. But, look, may I sit down at the table with you? I'd like to explain, if I can, why I try to avoid. You don't mind. Thank you. You see, once upon a time, I was a clairvoyant. I had a crystal ball. I read palms. But all of that was really rubbish, just as the tea leaves are now. Absolute rubbish. They were only external things to aid my concentration, because without concentration, you can do nothing. Don't you agree? Everything requires a measure of concentration. You can imagine what is required to look into the future. Yes, thank you. I'll have some coffee. A small amount. I am Russian, you see. But I've lived here in London for better than half a century. My parents brought me here as a child when they fled from the Bolsheviks. Of course, once arrived in London, we spent most of our time with other refugees, all displaced, all frightened. Frightened all the time. And as I grew a little older, I took to telling their fortunes. Tarot cards were the rage then. It was almost a joke at first, but when I turned out to be right, invariably right, well, then it was no joke, and I took to doing it seriously, for a living. All during the 30s and into the 40s, I was earning what they call a pretty penny with my crystal ball. I had become Madame Sonia. One day, my doorbell rang. Yes, yes, coming. With you in a second. Yes?
2: Madame Sonia.
1: Yes?
2: You don't remember me, do you?
1: I don't think... Should I remember you? I see so many people, you know. It's difficult. So many clients.
2: I was a client.
1: Oh, indeed?
2: Oh, many years ago. One of your first, I believe.
1: Well, in that case... Come in, come in.
2: I'm not disturbing you.
1: Not at all. It's been a slow day. You came for another reading?
2: Oh, no, at least not today. Later on, perhaps. No, I simply wanted to tell you how all of your predictions came true.
1: Oh.
2: My husband and I did reconcile.
1: Good.
2: My husband's business did prosper.
1: I'm very glad.
2: And best of all, our baby daughter did survive her illness and now is a healthy, radiant girl of 19.
1: Oh, wonderful.
2: About to be married.
1: Oh.
2: To an Englishman. And that's why we're here.
1: I see.
2: Of course, we'd rather she'd be married at home in the States, but her fiancé has enlisted in this terrible war. He couldn't get leave, so here we are.
1: Must be very happy.
2: Oh, we are. We are. He's a wonderful boy. Well, man, I should say. It's not right to call a soldier a boy, I suppose. Well, they decided in a hurry, and he'll be off to France shortly, so they're to be married in his parents' house instead of in ours, back in Springfield, which makes me sad. However... All in all, it's very satisfactory, very gratifying. We have no complaints. We're staying with his parents. They have a house, a large house in Mayfair.
1: Oh, Mayfair.
2: Lowndes Square. Very posh, as the English say. But I wanted to ask a favor of you, Madame Sonia.
1: What is that?
2: Will you do a reading for my daughter?
1: Of course. She likes.
2: Oh, she will. She's heard about you for years. My husband and I talk endlessly about you. So I'll tell her to phone you for an appointment.
1: Do that. I'd be most happy.
2: Her name is Laura.
1: Laura. Yes. You know, I can't remember your name. I apologize.
2: Oh, please. It was a long time ago. I'm Mrs. Jennings, Mrs. Matthew Jennings. And our daughter...
1: Laura.
2: Yes. And her fiancé is Anthony Craig. Oh, perhaps he'll have a reading, too. I'll suggest it.
1: It was good to see you again, Mrs. Jennings.
2: Oh, it was good seeing you, Madame Sonia. And you'll be hearing from my daughter.
1: Yes. Very good, yes. Goodbye. Jennings? Jennings? Mrs. Matthew Jennings? Do I remember anybody by that name? Jennings. I didn't really remember Mrs. Jennings at all, or her husband, or that they'd had a little girl. Truthfully, I didn't remember the first thing about them. Of course, it was very nice of her to stop by and tell me that everything had turned out for them as I predicted. But in those days, I was very young. It had seemed then that everything I predicted came to pass. My power of concentration was so strong, so vital, and my intuitions flowed so surely, so strongly. It seemed only natural that they should be accurate. Young Laura Jennings did call me the very next day, and we made an appointment for a reading.
3: I have to tell you, Madame Sonia, I'm mostly here to please my mother. She thinks you're so wonderful.
1: She exaggerates. Now, shall it be the cards, the crystal, your palm, or what?
3: Which is best?
1: Dear girl, it doesn't make the slightest difference. I could employ the bumps on your head if you'd like.
3: Oh, I don't think so.
1: Or the print of your foot.
3: Oh, no, no, no.
1: Or you could peel an apple and throw the skin on the floor. I could read from that. All these things are merely tools. I center my attention upon them and then let my mind go foraging into the future, seeking out the secrets, hunting through time and space for happenings that never were, yet always were. Crises that never occurred, yet are bound to occur. Circumstances for which the stage was set centuries and eons ago, waiting for the actors to arrive. Eventualities which have not as yet transpired, but which are certain to transpire. Fortuities conceived in the dark past, waiting to see the light. Such was my gift, you understand. Where it came from, I never knew, nor did I ever care. This I do know. There are gifts from God, or from nature, if you'd rather put it that way. To get on with my story. I went into a deep trance. I believe that is what they call it. I myself have no use for these descriptive labels. I see green things growing. A little boy. A small boy with a light step. Stepping lightly. Is he dancing? A boy. I will have a boy. Hard to say, but I feel upon the air, upon the gentle air, I feel the breath of love, of wonder and great joy. Oh, will it last? Oh, tell me, will it last? I feel it goes on, yes, on and on. I see a little trouble. Not much, not too much at the beginning. But then it seems to go on and on.

0: through that time. For there were times when the visions presented themselves in symbols, the way a dream does when a dreamer wants to express desire. But this time I actually saw the slim figure of this young girl skimming the grass, her hair glowing in the sun, her arms stretching out. I actually saw it.
1: Oh, Madam Sonia.
0: I am exhausted. You will forgive me. I'm very, very tired.
1: Well, of course. I'll leave you so that you can get some rest.
0: Another client coming shortly.
1: Yes, there's just one thing.
0: And what is that?
1: I'm going to tell my fiancé to come and see you. May I?
0: Of course, dear girl.
1: Oh, Madam Sonia, you've made me so happy.
0: Very glad.
1: If I'd had any doubts about my future, well, you've driven them all away. Thank you. Goodbye, Madam Sonia.
0: Such a lovely girl, this Laura Jennings. Such a bright future awaiting her. Though every reading was an effort in the extreme, penetrating the veil is never an easy task. My recovery from this one was rapid, and I was soon able to enjoy thinking back on it. A few days later, the telephone rang, and I was not surprised to discover who was calling.
2: Madam Sonia?
0: Yes?
2: This is Anthony Craig, Laura Jennings' fiancé.
0: Oh, yes, Mr. Craig.
2: Laura has this notion that I should have what do you call it?
0: A reading?
2: Yes, that's it. But I have to tell you, Madam Sonia, I don't much believe in that sort of thing.
0: Many persons don't, Mr. Craig.
2: I've always considered it the most arrant rot. However, Laura can be very insistent and very persuasive. So, if you could manage it tomorrow...
0: 9 o'clock. He arrived on the dot of 9. A most punctilious young man, and most charming, most handsome. We went into the small room I reserved for my reading. I placed my crystal ball on a little round table. Anthony Craig sat opposite me, and I invited, by the force of my concentration, the trance state. It hurt! It hurt me!
3: Oh, Madam Sonia,
0: I cannot... too hard. I cannot.
3: Are you all right?
0: I begin to see. Oh, I see. Don't. No, I will not. You can't. Please, no.
3: Madam Sonia, are you all right?
0: I... Go away. Get out. Please, get out. Go away. I mustn't. I won't clear out. Go away. It's too hard. Too much. Only faintly conscious of my own voice uttering these words, only vaguely aware of my own pain. When I returned to myself, Mr. Anthony Craig had gone.
4: It was our own Henry Wadsworth Longfellow of a century gone by who wrote, "Look not mournfully into the past. It comes not back again. Wisely improve the present. It is thine. Go forth to meet the shadowy future without fear and with a manly heart." I shall be back shortly with Act Two.

0: As our first act ended, Madame Sonia, clairvoyant, had peered into her crystal ball to ascertain what the young Englishman Anthony Craig might expect from the future. Whatever she saw, or thought she saw, or might have seen, was so disturbing to her sensibilities that she became unable to continue the reading. With cries of, "No, no," and "I can't," she recoiled from whatever it was she saw and entreated the young man to leave.
1: When I returned to myself, Mr. Anthony Craig had gone. So shaken was I by my encounter that I canceled all my sessions for the next few days in order to recuperate. I did not even answer my telephone when it rang. But on the fourth day, this is Madame Sonia.
2: Madame Sonia, where have you been?
1: I've been indisposed. Who is this, please?
2: This is Laura Jennings. I've been trying to reach you.
1: What is it, Laura?
2: I must see you.
1: I'm not feeling well, Laura. I'm not giving any readings at present.
2: I must see you. It's terribly, terribly important.
1: Laura, in my present state, I don't quite trust myself.
2: Oh, Madame Sonia, please, as a friend.
1: Very well. Come round this afternoon, 4 o'clock.
2: 4 o'clock? Oh, thank you. I'll be there. And thank you again.
3: It's awfully selfish of me to force myself on you this way, but something's happened.
1: Come into the parlor and sit down.
3: You said that you haven't been well. You haven't been giving any readings.
1: That is true.
3: I didn't really come for a reading. I came for advice.
1: Oh, I'm not in the profession of giving advice. I always hesitate a long time, provided I am asked.
3: But I can't go to my parents. They wouldn't understand.
1: Why don't you compose yourself and tell me what's bothering you?
3: Well, you know I told you we're staying with the Craigs at their house on Lowndes Square.
1: So you said.
3: It's very near Green Park, and every morning I've been taking their dog for a run. I like the idea of doing them small favors like that. They've been so kind to me.
1: You are about to become their daughter-in-law.
3: Well, yes. And that's what I've come to ask your advice about. You see, I've met someone. A man.
1: A new someone? A new man?
3: It was pure accident. I always walk the dog through Kensington Gardens, and I sat down for a little while near the statue of Peter Pan. You know the one?
1: Yes, I know the one.
3: Every day that I went there, a young man was sitting on a bench nearby, reading the newspaper. I always noticed him, but I never paid any attention to him until a few days ago. Oh, excuse me.
4: Mm-hmm. What?
3: You're an American, aren't you?
4: How'd you guess?
3: You're reading an American newspaper.
4: Oh, well, aren't you clever?
3: Not very, no.
4: You're an American, too.
3: Oh, you're not so clever. You can tell by my accent. I'm not only an American, I'm from the Middle West.
4: Yeah, so am I. This is the Chicago Tribune. I have it sent to me. It's a day late, sometimes 2 days, but it smells like home.
3: I love the smell of newspapers.
4: Yeah, it's like a familiar face.
3: It's very hard to get used to a new face, isn't it?
4: Very. Still, I suppose it can be done.
3: I suppose. I better take the dog back home.
4: You're a dog?
3: No.
4: No, I didn't think so.
3: How could you tell?
4: Oh, it's a King Charles Spaniel. Not many Americans own King Charles Spaniel.
3: Well, that's true.
4: Of course, you could have bought him over here. Maybe he belonged to your husband.
3: I don't have a husband.
4: You don't?
3: Oh, but I'm going to have one. Any day now.
4: Oh, you mean that?
3: Look, I really have to take the dog on home.
4: Will I see you tomorrow?
3: Probably. Maybe. I don't know. I really have no idea. I didn't plan to go back, Madame Sonia. But no matter where I walked in Green Park, I always found myself sooner or later in Kensington Gardens near the statue of Peter Pan.
4: Every day you get here later and later.
3: I do.
4: Why?
3: Well, I don't know.
4: Oh, yes, you do. You're trying not to come here. Aren't you?
3: Well,
4: aren't you? Tell the truth. aren't you?
3: Yes.
4: Why?
3: I don't know.
4: Oh, you do know, but you don't want to say it. You love me.
3: No.
4: You love me and I love you. That's the truth.
3: It can't be.
4: It is.
3: I won't believe it.
4: You have to believe the truth. That's the whole point of being the truth. Once you see it, you have to believe it.
3: I can't.
4: You think you can't because it would mess up all your plans to marry, what's his name, this Englishman.
3: Anthony.
4: Yeah. Now, you don't actually have to marry him, do you?
3: Everybody expects me to.
4: Everybody expects you to. Now, is that a reason? Does everybody expect you to marry Anthony when you're in love with John?
3: Is that your name, John?
4: Mm-hmm.
3: Mine's Laura.
4: Okay. Laura. Now that we've introduced ourselves, when are we going to get married?
3: So you see, Madam Sonia, why I had to come to you. There's somebody else.
1: Do you expect me to advise you on a thing like this?
3: Oh, please, I'm so lost. I don't know what to do.
1: You think you love this American?
3: Yes.
1: You no longer love Anthony Craig?
3: Well, I don't know.
1: Dear girl, what can I say? Except that you must follow your instincts in this matter. Go where your heart leads you. What more can I tell you? Nothing more. I'm sorry.
3: Madam Sonia, do one other thing for me. Try to read my future again for me.
1: Dear child, that's been done.
3: But things have changed since then. Nothing's the same. I'm not the same. Oh, please. Please.
1: She was so distressed. So appealing in her distress. I had become fond of the girl and had sympathy for her predicament. So weary as I was, shaken as was my faith in myself, once again I placed the crystal ball on the small round table, seated myself opposite to Laura, and invited the transect.
5: Everything was the same as it had been before. I saw green things growing,

0: Then it hasn't changed.
1: I've told you what I saw.
0: Oh, Madame Sonya, thank you. Thank you so much. And I do hope I haven't tired you.
1: It was a pleasant reading. Not like some I have endured.
0: Well, you must get some rest now.
1: Yes, rest. All sessions are fatiguing.
0: I'll leave you then. Oh, thank you. Thank you so much.
1: To tell you the truth, I had had quite enough of the Jennings family, and likewise the Craigs. I wished them well, and I wished that I might never have to see any of them again. When Laura left, I retired to my private chambers and was about to run a hot bath when my door chime sounded. I groaned in protest. Was I to have no peace at all? No chance to restore my strength, renew my psychic powers? Whoever was at that door did not mean to go away. I went to the door.
2: Madame Sonya?
1: Yes.
2: I am Horatio Craig.
1: You said Craig?
2: Anthony's father. May I come in?
1: Why, yes, I suppose you may. I can't spare much time, I'm afraid. Please come into the parlor.
2: I came to see you about my son.
1: Oh, do sit down.
2: He's been behaving rather oddly of late.
1: Oh? In what way?
2: Well, he seems abstracted, remote, as though his thoughts were far away. For a young man about to be married, he is singularly distracted and not altogether in possession of himself.
1: Mr. Craig, what has all this to do with me?
2: Anthony has been this way, locked within himself, as it were, since the day of his appointment here with you.
1: Oh?
2: Now, what could you have said to him to have effected such a transformation?
1: I said very little.
2: Yes, but what?
1: I think you had best ask the young man what I said.
2: I choose to ask you.
1: And I refuse.
2: No, you
1: can't. Mr. Craig, there are ethics in my profession as well as in any other. The doctor, the analyst, the lawyer, the priest. All these protect what is revealed to them in private. So it is with the medium. Whatever transpires in that little room back there, at that small round table, it remains privileged information. No one is privy to it except my clients and myself. Do I make myself understood?
2: Oh, you won't change your mind?
1: No.
2: I'm quite willing to pay.
1: This has nothing to do with money.
2: Oh, you could use some money, it seems to me, the way you live here.
1: I earn enough by my readings to support myself.
2: Then do a reading for me.
1: What?
2: Read my future.
1: I'm very tired. It has been an exhausting day.
2: Oh, it's not even noontime.
1: Even so, I... If you care to make an appointment...
2: I want the reading now.
1: Next week. In a few days. Perhaps tomorrow.
2: No, now. Right now.
1: I can't.
2: I insist.
1: Oh, very well. Come, I'll do my best.
2: Well, that's all I ask.
1: Sit down there, please.
2: Very well.
1: What should it be? The tarot cards, the crystal ball, the palm? What is your pleasure?
2: Well, why not read my palm?
1: Very well. Your hand, if you please. No, no, not that one, the other one. Be very quiet. Don't speak. Be as quiet as possible. Very, very still. No, I cannot. I cannot look. I will not look. Torture. It is torture. It's not right. Not fair. No one can ask me. No one can make me.
2: Madame Sonya.
1: Pain. The awful pain. The unbearable pain. I'm lost. I am falling and I shall be lost. I am falling from off the earth and there is no one to save me. Dark clock, my fault. Darkness.

lie ahead for us. We do not know. We do not wish to know. We would rather stumble along blindly than know we are heading for disaster. And yet, what joys are ahead? What happiness? Do we wish to know? Perhaps it is just as well that we do not know, that we wait, silent and patient, for whatever the future brings. I shall be

0: It is now the following afternoon.
1: Oh, no. Leave me alone, whoever you are. Leave me in peace. Oh, very well, very well. Mrs. Jennings.
2: Madam Sonia, I must talk to you.
1: Please forgive me. I'm not well.
2: 5 minutes. That's all I ask.
1: Try to understand. I've been under a great strain.
2: Oh, what about me? Do you think I haven't been under a strain?
1: I don't understand.
2: Oh, let me come in. I don't want to stand on your doorstep and create a scene. Neither of us wants that.
1: Very well. Come in. But I cannot allow you to stay.
2: 5 minutes. That's all.
1: Please sit down.
2: Thank you.
1: Now, what is it?
2: Madam Sonia, the house on Lowndes Square has become a place of horror, at least for me.
1: The Craig House? Where you were staying?
2: In the last few days, everything seems to have changed.
1: I'd supposed it was a place of great joy and merriment.
2: It was. And then in the space of less than a week...
1: Tell me about it.
2: Well, most recently, Mr. Craig, the elder Mr. Craig, has become sullen and taciturn. He was always such a pleasant man. Today, he hardly spoke to me at breakfast. He hardly ate anything. And the Craig household always serves those wonderful English breakfasts. But when I pressed him for a reason, he admitted to me that yesterday he'd come to you for a reading. Is that so?
1: That, is so. Yes.
2: But what on earth did you tell him?
1: I cannot repeat it.
2: You must.
1: I am not even certain myself what I said to him.
2: Oh, that's impossible. You must know what you said.
1: In a trance state, I do not always hear myself.
2: You remember nothing?
1: Not with any clarity.
2: Well, what about young Anthony Craig? He came to you for a reading, too. He told me so.
1: Yes, a few days back.
2: And he's changed. He's so distant, inaccessible. Even cold and frigid.
1: The English often give that impression.
2: Oh, I know that. Believe me, I know that, and I'm quite prepared for it. But almost immediately upon our arrival here, we broke through that shell of reserve. We've become great friends, and I so look forward to having young Anthony for a son-in-law. Now, these last days, ever since he came to you, everything has changed.
1: Mrs.
2: Oh, Madam Sonia, I beg you, please tell me what happened here.
1: Mrs. Jennings, I cannot...
2: Well, you must. The world seems to be crumbling about me, and I don't understand anything anymore. Even Laura.
1: What about Laura?
2: Well, she's changed, too. I'm sure that wasn't caused by her coming to you. You gave her such a wonderful reading. But she told us about it. The green grass, the sunshine, that her first child would be a boy.
1: I said that?
2: Well, indeed you did. Don't you remember?
1: Mrs. Jennings... There is something I should tell you about Laura. Laura and myself.
2: Oh, Laura told us about the reading. I told you she had.
1: She came to me another time. Not for a reading. Laura is in love.
2: Well, of course. We all know that. And Anthony?
1: It is not Anthony she's in love with.
2: Not Anthony. Whatever you're talking about. What other man could she be in love with?
1: A man named John.
2: Laura doesn't know anyone named John.
1: He's an American.
2: Where did she meet him?
1: In Green Park, Kensington Gardens, near the Peter Pan statue.
2: Well, how?
1: While walking the dog.
2: I simply can't believe it.
1: It was love at first sight, on her part and on his. He's asked her to marry him. He's waiting for an answer.
2: Oh, that's incredible.
1: Love is always incredible, don't you think?
2: Well, what's to be done? Whatever is to be done.
3: Hush, Mrs. Jennings,
2: listen. Air raid. Oh, it's a warning. Well, I must go.
1: No, stay here. We'll go down in the cellar.
2: Oh, I can't stay here. I must go home. My daughter and my husband will be expecting me.
1: Mrs. Jennings, don't go. Stay here.
2: I can't.
1: Please, I beg you.
4: I best get back into the house, Mom.
1: That woman, she lives in Mayfair, Lowndes Square.
4: Yeah, I'll have to ask you to go inside, Mom.
1: Will she get home?
4: Oh, it's possible, Mom. Now, will you kindly go back into the house?
1: For an hour. It was the first London bombing of the war. I crouched in my cellar while death and destruction showered down. In the dark, I listened to the discordant music.

0: in my brain. There was something familiar about it. Yet I had never heard a bomb drop before. Or had I? I threw on a coat and went out. Without thinking, I walked. And I ran in the direction of Lounge Square. When I reached it, I could hardly believe what I saw. Half a dozen houses had been completely demolished. Only the shells of chimneys still stood. Had one of these houses belonged to the Crays? Had it sheltered them and the Jennings family too? Then I heard something.
1: Tommy, hush up. Come along now. Come along with you.
0: I turned sharply and saw a woman in a house dress leading a dog on a leash.
1: Come along now, my friend. Come with me.
0: I beg your pardon.
2: Yes, Mum.
0: Do you live around here?
2: I live in Bayswater, but I work in Lounge Square.
0: Did you by any chance know a family named Craig?
2: Oh, Lord love us, I knew them.
0: Which is their house?
2: That one. That was their house.
0: Merciful heaven.
2: Bombed out, complete. Terrible thing.
0: Did you know the Craig family well?
2: I worked for them time to time. Quite a lot of late. They were getting ready for a wedding in that very house.
0: Did you know their house guests?
2: The Jennings family. I knew them. Oh, yes. Lovely people. Craigs. Jennings. All lovely people.
0: Were they all killed?
2: Well, they're still digging, of course. But it looks like all of them was killed, except maybe the girl.
0: What about her?
2: Well, she used to walk the Craigs' dog for them, morning and afternoon. This dog, right here.
0: A King Charles Spaniel. She told me.
2: Well, this afternoon, for some reason, she started off with the dog, as per usual. And then she saw me out in front of number 17, where I was doing some polishing, and she asked me would I be kind enough to keep the dog for her, as she had an appointment.
0: What sort of appointment, did she say?
2: Well, it wasn't for the wedding. Nothing to do with that, because she said she was going to the park, Wayne Park. She said generally she took the dog with her, but she said this time it's different, and she'd like to go alone. So I said I'd be happy to keep the dog for her, and she ran off. She never came back for the dog. And whether she went back into the Craig's house or not, I've no notion.
0: Thank you. Thank you so much. I went to the police a few days later when the digging was finished. They'd found the bodies of the Craig family and those of Mr. and Mrs. Jennings. But the body of Laura Jennings was never found, and I never saw her or heard from her again. I lived through many bombings after that, through the whole siege of London. I came to know in actuality the dust and the dark and the horror, the screams of the injured, the weeping of the bereaved. All these things had come to me in deep trance as I tried to peer into the futures of the two Craig men. All had come true for them, even as I had seen it. As for young Laura, I do not know. One can only pray that she reached Green Park, met her young American friend, and that together they lived through the bombings. Or somehow escaped to the States. As for me, I gave up my profession, my calling, as I used to consider it. In the face of mass destruction, I was afraid to look into the future, anyone's future. I could not endure the strain. So, for the past 35 years, I have refused to give readings to anyone who did not understand that nothing I say is to be taken seriously. I myself do not take seriously anything I say. It is all a game, an amusement, something to pass the time. So, if you wish me to read the tea leaves, pour a little tea into this cup. I shall look long and soberly into the cup. You will think me very profound, but I am not profound. I am only a very old, a very tired old woman who has outlived her usefulness. So, pour. Now we pour out the tea and the leaves remain. So let's see. Everything looks bright. So far, you have crossed an ocean. You will cross it again. Someone is waiting for you.
3: Who is waiting for us, Madame Sonia?
0: I think it is a young man. He is impatient. He wants you to hurry back.
3: What's the young man's name, Madame Sonia?
0: What do you expect from me? How am I to know the name of the young man? I tell you, my powers have faded. I can no longer...
4: If you try, Madame Sonia.
3: Yes, tell us the young man's name. Please try.
4: What is it? The name of the young man waiting for us on the other side of the ocean.
0: I could say a name. It would mean nothing.
3: Not if you say it.
0: So I will say it. I shall say the first name that comes into my head. Peter. The young man's name is Peter. Well?
3: Incredible. Absolutely incredible.
4: She knew.
0: You mean I'm right? I guessed the young man's name.
4: You didn't guess. You knew.
0: I assure you, I knew nothing.
4: Madame Sonia, the young man is our son.
3: He's about to graduate from medical school.
4: And then he's getting married.
3: He wants us to come home for both these great events.
4: And his name is Peter.
0: My congratulations to you both. And now...
4: Madame Sonia, do you know why we named our son Peter?
3: We named him after Peter Pan.
4: The Peter Pan statue in Kensington Gardens?
3: Where we met.
4: And fell in love.
0: You? Are you telling me that you are Laura?
4: Yes, Madame Sonia. And this is John.
0: You escaped?
4: I never went back to Lowndes Square, Madame Sonia. I went to the park and met John and never went back. We married. We had a son. That dancing boy you told me about when you read my future.
0: To be so right. I can't believe it.
4: Ah, it is your gift, Madame Sonia. Your gift from God.
0: Perhaps. Let's take another look at these tea leaves, shall we? Eh?

0: believe that there are persons who can project their imaginations so forcefully into the future as to detect what lies ahead? I have my own opinion, of course, but I shall not share it with you. You are absolutely free to believe or to disbelieve. That, after all, is what the occult is all about. I shall be back shortly. Our cast included Tammy Grimes, Marion Seldes, Patricia Elliott, Ian Martin, and Paul Hecht. The entire production was under the direction of Hyman Brown.
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2: Good afternoon, everybody. Joe Boma here with another Grit City story on behalf of the Tacoma Historical Society. I have the unique pleasure to be sitting here with Mr. Trenton Kiocho, the curator of GATHA, 27 years of Hilltop Artists, that's just opening at the Tacoma Art Museum. How are you doing today, Trenton?
3: I'm doing great.
2: Thank you for coming out today for this amazing, amazing show. How did you get involved with this to begin with? How did this idea come to be?
3: This idea, it's been years in the making. Mm-hmm. The original thought was introduced in 2020.
2: Oh, wow.
3: And then the pandemic hit.
2: That little thing that slowed a few things down.
3: Yeah, so it slowed things down, and the person I was in contact with, you know, it was all through email, and the conversation went back and forth, and then it fell off and picked back up in July 2021. And then we had a scheduled Zoom interview, I believe, at the start of September. Mm-hmm. And that interview, I thought it was just another, you know, conversation. But when I went to the interview, we sat down and talked, and they said they wanted to move forward with the idea of the show.
2: Always good.
3: And it was a shocker, but it was also amazing.
2: There were worse surprises than having someone saying they want to show off all you guys' art, I guess.
3: Yeah, but overall, I think the timing couldn't be more perfect. For those that don't know, we have the Glass Art Society that'll be here in May.
2: Okay.
3: And so that's a big, people that aren't into glass, that's a big conference that travels around the world.
2: Oh, wow.
3: And it brings artists, glass artists from all around the world to the, basically a convention kind of thing.
2: That's incredible. And that's, when you say here, is that just Tacoma General or with you guys at Hilltop Artists or here at the Tacoma Art Museum?
3: It'll be linked with a lot of places downtown. So we're going to have the Museum of Glasses included. Okay. They partner a lot with the Carr Museum, so they'll be included. The Convention Center, TAM, of course. And there'll be a couple other pop-up mobile hot shops involved.
2: Okay. Oh, that's awesome. It's in the name itself, 27 years of Hilltop Artists. How did Hilltop Artists really come to be, just because it is such a prevalent name in artistry in Tacoma? Like, how'd that story begin?
3: The program was founded in 1994, and one of our main founders was Dale Chihuly and Kathy Kaparik, who was a gallery owner at the time. Mm-hmm. And their vision came together to create this program for at-risk youth in the Tacoma area, because at that time, you know, Tacoma had a pretty rough, you know, it was really gritty back then, I would say, and a lot of gang violence. And so the thought was to bring this very, you know, exclusive medium, and glass is very expensive, to the Hilltop community and have youth involved in making glass art.
2: Oh, that's awesome, and love to see that it's flourished so much, again, over these last 20 years. I'm new to the city, so I love seeing programs like this that have not only taken over and helped so many lives.
3: Yeah, it's definitely, I mean, I wouldn't be where I am today without the program, and all the individuals in the gallery that you see in the Gather show, I think it's the same kind of story.
2: Yeah.
3: We're very community invested. You know, we work with youth. Basically just to promote them to better futures. We're not here to make artists or glass artists per se, but a lot of the basic fundamentals of glass blowing kind of teach you life skills, teamwork, leadership, and it helps, I think, build confidence.
2: Definitely on every count. And it's, I mean, founded by Dale Chihuly, so you know it's going to be glass involved, and all the pieces seem to involve glass in some form or another. Do you guys offer, you know, other mediums, or is glass kind of the heart and soul of the Hilltop artists?
3: I would say I think glass is the heart of Hilltop artists. We provide, before the pandemic hit, it was 650 students annually.
2: Oh, wow.
3: Over three different locations.
2: Yep.
3: We provide glass fusion. We do glass flame working, which is kind of like glass blowing, a little smaller scale. So we use torches and we make beads and other things. And then we provide glass blowing.
2: Well, that's
3: all very expensive mediums.
2: Yeah. No, that's... For that many students, that's incredible to do every year, obviously pre-pandemic, but now that you guys have both this exhibition and the pandemic's, you know, knock on wood or knock on glass, anything Lucky Charm you have is slowing down, what's kind of the way ahead now for you guys? Do you have, you know, any plans for the future, or just getting back and bringing those students in and helping them?
3: I mean, that's our main goal, is just working with the youth and working with the students. We do have some plans in the work that I can't talk about publicly, but
2: I always try to get a sneak peek. I'm sorry.
3: it's the program's come a long way in the 27 years, and every year, you know, it's definitely hard to one up, but it's like we seem to do it. But,
2: yeah,
3: I'm not sure after the show, like, what's next.
2: Hey, well, I'm excited to see whatever you guys come up with. Speaking of the show, any artists you want to give a big shout out to, or any, you know, favorite pieces of yours that come to mind, just the whole experience?
3: I think if you come see the show, you'll be amazed. I think a big person for the show for me is one of my first instructors, who's also a friend in the program, is Tony Sorgenfree.
2: Mm-hmm.
3: You know, I had to give a big shout out to him. I gave him a whole wall. So he's got three amazing pieces in the show.
2: That's awesome. And have you ever curated an exhibit before this?
3: I've never curated an exhibit. It's been a lot of learning on the fly. I've had a huge support from Tacoma Art Museum staff, my friends at Hilltop Artists.
2: Having obviously never attempted anything like that myself, I'm totally lost at that world. Was it at least fun, or was it a lot more, you know, stress than you envisioned? How'd it go?
3: It's definitely a lot of stress. There's, you know, a lot of grammar and, like, coming up with text panels and labels.
2: Oh, yeah.
3: Not my cup of tea. My thing, you know, as a glass artist and a maker, like, I love making. So a lot of the stuff you see, some of the stuff I help make, I think my biggest thing is I wanted to be there for the installation. So we did that over the past couple weeks. That's what I was looking forward to.
2: Yeah,
3: there's a lot of other stuff that you don't think about that go into curating a show.
2: Mm-hmm.
3: I learned a lot, and I think if I did it again, I you know, could use all the things that I learned here to do it better.
2: Well, fingers crossed I can do it again soon with, you know, another Hilltop show at the TAM or at the MOG, just anywhere around town, really.
3: MOG's been a huge thing for us, too. They've been part of working with our program since they pretty much started, and Tony Sorgenfree was one of their first interns at the Museum of Glass, I believe, in like 2003.
2: Okay.
3: But they're huge. We work with them. We do Third Thursdays.
2: Oh, yeah, yeah.
3: That's all the museums of Tacoma are free that night from 5 to 8. We do that. They help us make our centerpieces for our major luncheon fundraiser we do every year. Yeah, and for my own career, working with the Museum of Glass team, like, they've definitely helped me a lot. Love that place. Some of the best glassmakers in the world work there.
2: Yeah, I was, you know, more than pleasantly surprised when I moved out here, just seeing not only is there amazing artwork and glass artwork specifically, but it's a global hub of the medium. It's incredible. No, you know, I never thought of that as Tacoma.
3: It's very strange, because growing up, until I was in the program, I never knew really about blown glass or glass art. And I think a lot thanks to Dale Chihuly, this whole area, this greater Seattle-Tacoma area, is like the hub of glass right now in the world. There's more, well, I don't know about after the pandemic, but there's more hot shops in this area than there is anywhere else in the world.
2: Tough place to be when you're leading the charge in that.
3: Yeah.
2: You heard it here first, listeners. Come check out GATHER, 27 Years of Hilltop Artists, curated by Trenton Kyocho. Also, you can see his work and that of about another dozen Hilltop artists, all local names, local faces. Come check it out. Come check out Hilltop Otis, actually. It's right up on Hilltop. Great for you guys. I'm Joe Boma. That was another Grit City story.

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2: From Feature Story News in London, I'm Simon Gaitan. The trial of a Ukrainian man accused of blowing up the Nord Stream gas pipeline in 2022 has begun in Germany. The explosions cut off the largest source of Russian natural gas to Western Europe in what's considered one of the biggest acts of sabotage in Europe since the Second World War. Defense lawyers of the former Ukrainian army officer on trial in Hamburg have called for the charges to be dismissed. Ukrainian President Volodymyr Zelensky is meeting British Prime Minister Andy Burnham in London on Wednesday, with the UK announcing new air defense missiles and fresh sanctions against Russia. The visit comes after deadly overnight Russian strikes on Ukraine left over 600,000 people without power. At least six people were killed in the third consecutive night of such attacks. Zelensky expressed outrage at Russia's continuing attacks on Ukraine's power grid and oil and gas facilities, despite US President Trump's announced energy ceasefire. Reporter Stuart Smith says while Ukraine says it has stopped targeting Russian energy infrastructure, Moscow has shown no sign of doing the same.
3: President Zelensky says for the past 2 days, Ukraine has refrained from hitting any energy infrastructure in Russia or oil refineries. That doesn't seem to have been reciprocated by Russia, with the foreign minister there saying, "I don't think he, President Zelensky, deserves a break. I don't think that we will buy assurances and promises again." But it's one thing the UK is trying to get to happen, an energy ceasefire that might help Ukraine survive another tough winter.
2: The Vatican says Pope Leo has undergone successful surgery following a lung cancer diagnosis. Specialists will analyse the lung tissue to learn more about the pontiff's risk and whether he needs any further treatment. The Pope will now spend a week without official audiences to rest and recover. The independent football regulator says English football is richer than ever, but most clubs are financially unstable. A new report examining the state of the game says despite football in the country generating £9 billion in revenue last season, 94% of clubs in the top five divisions were loss-making. Chair of the regulator, David Cogan, says the situation is perilous for some teams.
4: 32 clubs are trading with less than 30 days cash cover, and they're therefore dependent on their owners. And if their owners don't pay or they get hit by a bus, or for whatever reason, those clubs are in great peril. So where we have money coming in now and the sun is shining, what we as a regulator are there to do is take some steps to ensure that we are dealing with the financial structural problems in football and dealing with it now before the sun stops shining. And actually the rich are not just the Premier League in general, it's actually the top six of the Premier League. All the figures we've got in this report show that the gap between the top six, they're drawing away from the rest of the Premier League. So what you've now got in the four divisions, and indeed the fifth division of the National League, are a series of cliff edges that are getting steeper and steeper and steeper. And what we need to do here is make sure they don't affect competitiveness and at the same time keep the pyramid robust.
2: From bureaus worldwide, this is FSN.

0: welcome. I'm E.G. Marshall. People say, like father, like son. People say, the apple does not fall far from the tree. People talk about the sins of the fathers. You listen to some people and you might logically ask yourself, why bother to try to do anything or to be anyone? After all, isn't it who and what your father was that will determine the course of your life? Well, if you spend the next 53 minutes right here, you might get an insight into an answer.
1: Who's that?
2: Be quiet.
1: Oh, did you get in here?
2: You just heard how I got in. Through the window.
1: What do you want?
2: I want to kill you.
1: Kill me? Why? I never hurt anybody.
2: You killed my father.
1: No, I never killed anybody.
2: You killed his memory. The memory I had of him. The memory I could live with. Now I can't think about him anymore. You killed him for me.
1: Please, please, don't. Please.
0: Our mystery drama, Blood Will Tell, was written especially for the Mystery Theater by Sam Dan and stars Nathan Adams. It is sponsored in part by Buick Motor Division. I'll be back shortly with Act One. You hear endless complaints. People shake their heads sadly. They're in a rut. They're slaves to routine. Day in, day out, the same dreary old thing. Nothing ever happens. Really happens. Well, that's how it is for most people. And the fact of the matter is, that's how most people probably want it. Here we have Norman Claymore, a very serious gentleman for whom life has always been well-ordered, regular, and uneventful. Norman sits at his desk where he works in the billing department of a mammoth corporation. All day he adds figures on a machine. Is this rewarding? Soul satisfying? Who knows? It's the sort of thing most people do, isn't it? Well, take note of the date. It all begins here.
3: I understand you are Mr. Norman Claymore. No middle initial. Social Security number 08903-0984.
4: Well, yeah, that's me.
3: I'm Melisande Resnick of personnel. I'm sorry to disturb you.
4: Oh, well, just let me make this entry, please. If I don't put the figures down as soon as I get the total.
3: Oh, I understand.
4: Now,
3: I could have asked you to come over to personnel.
4: Oh, I would have.
3: All we need is the answer to a single question on your record.
4: Oh?
3: In your original application for employment here, where it says parents, living or dead, you wrote father deceased. And where it says cause, you wrote died of illness. Do you recall?
4: Yeah.
3: Well, could you specify the illness?
4: Could I specify the illness?
3: Yes, what did he die of?
4: I don't know.
3: Well, but you said illness. It must have been a
4: well, particular... Well, actually, I don't remember. See, I was only 3 or 4, I think.
3: Well, forgive me if this sounds forward, but didn't you ever ask your mother?
4: Well, I'm not sure I wanted to know. I mean, why do you want to know?
3: Oh, I assure you, it isn't merely idle curiosity. You see, we need this information for insurance purposes.
4: Oh.
3: It has to do with, tables of probability, various technical computerized matters of that sort.
4: Uh-huh.
3: You appreciate the need for full information, you think?
4: Oh, sure, of course.
3: Well, could you ascertain the answer?
4: Yeah, I suppose.
3: Well, it's of vital importance, because until the items can be completed, your file will remain open. We can't have that, can we?
4: What did she say her name was? Melisande Resnick? What a beautiful name. And what a beautiful woman. Yeah, a woman. Not a chattering, simpering, immature girl, but a woman. She must be my age, perhaps younger. In any case, she can hardly be 40. 35. Yep. She has the look of 35. It's not too late for us. A home of our own, children, just one would be enough. Mine and Melisande. Oh, what am I saying, Mommy? Oh, Mommy, I'm so Why, I'll never leave you. What did I think about, huh? Melisande Resnick, indeed. Hell is filled with a Melisande Resnick who tempts serious and sober, hard-working men from their duties to their mothers. Mothers who have grown old and ill, making sacrifices for their ungrateful sons.
5: Have some pie, Nomi.
4: I'm supposed to be on a diet.
5: Nomi, you shouldn't be a fanatic about anything. I so wish you'd meet a pretty girl who'd take you off my hands.
4: I'm looking, Mommy.
5: Oh, this music. This is the music your daddy and I used to dance to. This was music.
4: Talking about daddy.
5: So many other great bands people today never heard of.
4: I have to ask you a question.
5: Oh, you tune in the radio at night and hear wonderful bands from all over the country.
4: Yeah, Mommy, a girl came up from personnel, and she told me that they had to know just exactly what kind of illness it was that daddy died of.
5: A girl came up to talk to?
4: Yeah, Mommy, it's about daddy's death.
5: Oh, did it strike you as strange?
4: Well, I understand why they might want to know.
5: Oh, I'm not discussing that. Your problem has always been that you could never follow the main line of the argument.
4: All I'm saying is she told me why they wanted
5: now,
4: to know.
5: Now, we'll address ourselves to that presently. First, why did this girl come up to see you?
4: Mommy, as I'm trying to tell you, she wanted to know.
5: Well, if she wanted to know, why couldn't she have elicited that information on the telephone? You do have inter-office communication, do you not?
4: Well,
5: yes. Well, and the fact that she is with personnel only serves to prove my point.
4: What point?
5: Normie, there are, as you know, women who are desperate for marriage. Unscrupulous women who will do anything to ensnare a man.
4: Oh, but Melisande.
5: Melisande, is it?
4: Well, she had to tell me her name.
5: Her first name? You see, my poor, naive little Normie, she goes through her files of personnel, picks out the unmarried men, and since you are obviously the most eligible of the lot, she made some pretext to meet you.
4: But it did sound rather legitimate to me.
5: Normie, you're such a babe in the woods. So unaccustomed to the wiles of women.
4: Yeah, I guess you're right, Mommy. But what should I do about the question she asked me?
5: Do? Or just disregard it and disregard her and she'll get the message.
4: And that's Mommy. Is there a fella who has a wiser or more loving mother? She figures every angle. She catches on so quickly. I guess I'm the luckiest guy in the world. Well, I went back to the office the following morning, and Miss Resnick did not contact me, nor did she the next day or the day after, which led me to assume, naturally, that the request she had made was, in truth, a device to make my acquaintance. However, I had underestimated Miss Resnick, because on the following Monday...
3: Mr. Claymore, you never did get back to me with that information.
4: That's right, I didn't. Are you sure it's important?
3: Well, certainly it's important.
4: To whom?
3: Well, to the company, of course. Why else would I ask?
4: I have no idea.
3: Mr. Claymore, I have been told to complete your record by the vice president in charge of personnel. Now, do you want me to tell him that you refuse to give us this information?
4: Well, you may tell him anything you like.
3: Mr. Claymore, have you considered the consequences?
4: Consequences?
3: An assumption will be made that you have something to hide. Now, really, why should you create an unfavorable impression? Look, every employee of the corporation, from the chairman of the board down, has filled out this form, just as you're required to do.
4: Well, just put down any disease, TB, whatever.
3: I cannot put down what I know to be false. Mr. Claymore, can you obtain this information for me no later than tomorrow?
5: This ruthless, unscrupulous woman appears to have upset you a great deal.
4: But Mommy, she seems to be very shy and quiet.
5: Oh, they're the worst kind.
4: But I have to give them an answer. What disease did Daddy die of?
5: Well, he didn't die of any disease. He was killed in a bus accident.
4: But Mommy...
5: Yes, he was standing... the bus stop, waiting. The bus came along. He stepped off the curb. The bus didn't stop.
4: But, Mommy, you said...
5: You see, he thought it was the local, but it turned out to be the express.
4: But you said that he took ill and died.
5: Did I say that? Well, perhaps I did.
4: But if it wasn't true...
5: It may not have been true, but it was kind. After all, being run down by a bus is an absolutely horrible way to be killed. And you were a little child. It could have done something to your psyche. You might have become terrified of buses for the rest of your life. And not being rich, we couldn't afford to travel everywhere by taxi cab. Isn't that so?
4: Oh, well, yeah.
5: Certainly, you would have had bad dreams.
4: Well, and four cars of death, I can tell Miss Resnick that Daddy died in a bus accident.
5: Yes. And after you tell her that, you can tell her goodbye.
3: To disturb you again.
4: Well, what is it now? I did telephone the information to you, didn't I?
3: Yes, you did, and I placed it in your record.
4: Well, then what is the problem?
3: The vice president in charge of personnel, he asked me to ascertain why you lied.
4: Lied? Lied about what?
3: Lied about the cause of your father's death. He wants to know why, if your father was killed in a bus accident, you found it necessary to lie about it. Why did you say he died of illness?
4: Well, that is the story that my mother told me. She wanted to spare a little child's feelings.
3: Well, I appreciate that, but we must know the exact circumstances.
4: I have just given them to you.
3: I'm afraid that will not be sufficient. If he was killed by a bus, there would be a police report. If he died of illness, I'm sure there was a death certificate.
4: What does it really matter?
3: Mr. Claymore, until the matter is resolved, your file will be incomplete. This could just about destroy the computer. Would you want that to happen?
4: Melisande Resnick, I love you. I know I'm disobeying Mommy, but I love you. I love you because you're so practical, so down to earth. I love you for your quiet strength, for the way you can just stick to the point. You're so much like Mommy. Melisande, we can't do very much about it now. I can't marry anyone while Mommy's alive, but Mommy can't live forever. After all, nobody lives forever.
5: Oh, this band plays very much like the old Hal Kemp Orchestra.
4: Why can't we give them proof of how Daddy died?
5: Because it's none of their business.
4: Well, it's not an unreasonable request.
5: I see. She's seduced you, hasn't she?
4: Who?
5: That Melisande Resnick with her blonde hair, her blue eyes.
4: How do you know she has blonde hair or blue eyes?
5: With a clinging sweater and a tight skirt.
4: But, Mommy, how do you know this?
5: Don't you think I would find out at first hand what sort of Jezebel is trying to ensnare my son? Darling, I went downtown to your office building. I got a look at her. Oh, a very good look, let me assure you.
4: Mommy, I've only seen her exactly three times, and all three times she was at my desk, and at no time did I see her for more than 2 or 3 minutes.
5: It's all she requires. The idea of her, the seductive idea of her, has been planted in your soul. Cleanse yourself, Normie. You have strength of character. Drive her from your mind.
4: Mommy, if I don't bring in proof of how Daddy died, I can be forced to quit my job.
5: Perhaps that would be for the best.
4: But I have seniority, an equity, and a pension plan. I'm 40 years old. I mean, where can I go to start all over again?
5: Well, Normie, you have a great amount of ability. You could get a good job anywhere.
4: Why won't you tell me what Daddy died of?
5: It's getting late. I think I'll go to bed.
4: Don't you understand? You're going to fire me.
5: Well, dear, who knows? After all, it may just turn out to be for the best.
0: Well, now, little acorns suddenly sprout into great big oaks. Tiny molehills become huge mountains. Why is Mommy so set against giving Normie what, after all, should only be a piece of routine information? You've already heard enough of our story to come up with a variety of interesting possibilities. Think about them, and let's compare notes when I return shortly with Act 2.

0: one thing you can now accept as gospel. We live in a world of forms, papers, documents, records. There are no secrets. There is no privacy. Soon there will be no mystery. All of us shall become open books. Mr. Congreve wrote a play in which a lady said to a gentleman, "Oh, sir, you must not kiss and tell." That was almost 300 years ago. Today, you must not only tell if you kissed, but also if you didn't. And why?
1: Mommy, I know you don't understand. I'll be fired. If I don't bring in a certificate of one sort or another, I'll be fired.
2: Darling, you weren't listening. I said it would be for the best.
1: A job like mine, a good job like mine, how could losing it be for the best and for such a trivial reason?
2: Oh, but it is not a trivial reason.
1: All they want to know is the cause of Daddy's death.
2: Well, I say that's none of their affair. What is involved here is the basic principle of privacy.
1: Well, I am not concerned with principles.
2: Oh, I can see that.
1: You don't understand.
2: No, me, dear. You're the one who doesn't understand. You're the one who doesn't sense the grave danger.
1: What danger?
2: The danger has a name. Miss Melisande Resnick.
1: But, Mommy.
2: Oh, darling, you're so innocent of the world. It's quite probably my fault. She has already seduced you. And that is why you must leave that place.
1: Mommy!
2: She must not be permitted to destroy your life. And that is your mommy's final word.
1: Mommy's right. She's always right. But Melisande, she's so nice. Is that the word?
3: Yeah,
1: nice. Surely she must be exactly the kind of girl Mommy would choose for me herself. I don't understand. Melisande hadn't said one word, made one suggestion that might even remotely be considered as improper. Yet what does Mommy know that I don't?
4: Good morning, Mr. Claymore. Do you have the information for me?
1: No, Miss Resnick, I do not.
4: Oh, I'm at a loss to understand your reluctance. A most insignificant matter has been blown completely out of proportion.
1: I do not agree that the matter is insignificant. The right to privacy.
4: We're concerned here with the world of practicality. The world as it exists. All I can say is that failure to furnish us with the information can mean your job.
1: I realize that.
4: You realize that? And you still...
1: I am prepared, as they say, to walk the last mile.
4: Understand, Mr. Claymore. And please, this is off the record. In the ordinary way, the matter would be of no significance. However, the vice president in charge of personnel is the son of the founder.
1: I didn't know that.
4: Well, it was necessary to give him a title to keep him happy. And now he looks for things to justify his job. Well, he found you.
1: I can't do anything about that.
4: You're an excellent employee. I would hate to see you lose your job.
1: Well, sometimes a man must stand up.
4: You have 3 weeks.
1: 3 weeks to do what?
4: To complete the form. The vice president left for his vacation last night. His parting words to me were, if that record isn't filled in fully and accurately with documentation, Norman Claymore will be fired.
1: Well, then I guess I'll be fired.
4: Oh, no, you mustn't be. Why won't you write down the cause of your father's death?
1: Because I don't know it.
4: But that's impossible. You must know. Is your mother living?
1: Yeah, she's living with me.
4: Oh, huh? What does she tell you?
1: It seems that every time I ask, she tells me a different story.
4: Well, perhaps she's afraid of what's involved.
1: Afraid?
4: It's possible. I say possible, not probable or even likely, but possible. But she doesn't want the circumstances of his death to be known.
1: But, Mommy, she would tell me. She tells me everything. We're very close.
4: Oh, Mr. Claymore, I know we would hate to lose you. Oh, please, try to resolve this very minor problem somehow. There's nothing personal in this. I'm just thinking of the good of the company. You understand?
1: Yes, Miss Resnick. I understand. I understand, my darling Melisande. Oh, how I understand everything. I understand that this is our courtship. This is how we are wooing one another. This is the early tentative reaching out. But I must face the problem. Why do I know nothing at all about Daddy's death or even his life? Why are there no pictures, no letters, no mementos? Why are there no stories, no family stories? Why is there no family, no aunts, uncles, cousins? Why are Mommy and I alone in the world? I must ask her. How can I ask her?
2: What's troubling you, Normie?
1: Well, it's about...
2: It's about your daddy, isn't it?
1: How did you know?
2: Because I'm your poor old Mommy, and I know everything about my little boy.
1: Mommy, what did he...
2: die of? Normie, dear, I don't want to talk about it. Just because No, I won't say anything disparaging about her morals, even though it's true. Let's just say I don't want to talk about your daddy's death because I find it painful.
1: Well, then let's talk about his life.
2: I find that painful, too.
1: But, Mommy, shouldn't I know something about my dad?
2: Oh, please, Mommy, don't be disobedient. Do you want me to feel pain?
1: But Mommy...
2: Oh, my goodness, this is my bridge night. Where am I playing this evening?
1: At Mrs. Salvador's.
2: Oh, what a wonderful memory you have. Darling, are you sure you'll be all right tonight without
1: me?
2: Oh,
1: yeah, yeah.
2: Oh, that's a good boy.
0: I drove Mommy to Mrs. Salvador's house where she would spend the next 3 hours. Usually, I kill the time till I had to pick her up in a movie. But tonight, I drove straight back home. There was something I had to know. And I had to know it, or else all would be over between Melisande and me. I had to find the information. And where? Where can I find it? Mommy won't tell me. But somewhere in Mommy's room is the answer. I know that. I know. I know the answer is in Mommy's desk, or in her chest of drawers, or in some of those cardboard boxes high up on the shelves of her closet. The secret must be in one of those places because Mommy made me promise on my honor, cross my heart and hope to die, that I would never go into a room unless she was there. Never. Could I break my promise to Mommy? I must know about Daddy because unless I tell Melisande, she'll reject me. And I can't live with that. And so, I look at Mommy's desk drawer, her checkbooks, receipts, bills, letters. Nothing there about Daddy. I know that. I know where it has to be. In the cardboard box, top shelf of her closet. Top shelf, cardboard box. I reach up carefully. The box is in my hand. I walk to the desk with it. I don't want to look inside. But I look. I don't want to pick up the top newspaper from the pile that lies in the box. But I pick it up. And I read the headline. Norman Claymore executed. I am numb, as if I have been struck a heavy blow. In the days, I look at the date. The paper is 35 years old. Norman Claymore is my father. Daddy. He has been hanged for murder. Not one murder, many murders. My daddy. I read now for an article, one article of many. A reporter is interviewing my daddy.
2: Mr. Claymore, why did you kill those people?
0: Why? How can I tell you why? Some of us are made that way, that's all.
2: Made that way?
0: In the blood. Can't be helped. It goes from father to son. My father was a murderer.
2: There's no record of him.
0: Oh, he's dead now, so I'm free to speak. I saw him kill. I was a little boy, but I remember. I saw him kill. I don't know what this is in my blood, this rage. I feel this rage. You know what it is to get angry?
2: Yes.
0: Violently angry.
2: Yes, I suppose.
0: Angry enough to want to kill.
2: Well... truthfully, yes.
0: And when you reach that point, do you kill?
2: No.
0: That's where we're different. I kill.
2: If you had it to do all over again, would you have tried to be different?
0: I don't believe you followed what I said. I tried to be different this time. I tried not to kill, but it didn't help. It's how I'm made, how God made me. And therefore, I know God will forgive me. Telephone is ringing. I glance at my wife. It's 11. I'm late. It's Mommy calling me to pick her up. Her bridge game is over. Hastily, I replace the newspaper. I cover the box. I put it back on the top shelf. I pick up the receiver. Hello?
3: Normie, did you fall asleep?
1: Oh, yeah, I must have.
3: It's odd. I never had to remind you to call
1: for me. I was just tired, Mommy. I'll be right over.
3: Normie, is everything all right?
1: Yes, Mommy.
3: I don't know. I can usually tell when my little boy is disturbed.
1: Mommy, everything is just fine.
3: Oh, you don't have to bite Mommy's head off.
1: I'll be over in 5 minutes.
0: Oh, you'll be over in 5 minutes. To do what? Well, he's angry. Judging from the tone in his voice, he's even furious. You heard what his father had to say about the fury and the blood of the men in his line. Is he that enraged with his mother, with his adored Mommy? It's a touch-and-go business we're involved with, and we'll sort it all out in Act 3 in just a few moments.

0: There are certain pieces of news you don't get every day. These qualify, perhaps, as one-in-a-lifetime headlines. For instance, our Norman Claymore has just discovered that his father was a murderer. Not just a murderer, but a multiple killer at that, who was finally brought to justice and hanged for his crimes. Now, he would never have endeavored to discover this fact about his father had he not been compelled to fill out a form at his place of work, which asked, if either or both parents are deceased, list the cause of death. And yet, that's exactly what he must do if he wants to keep his job.
1: Whatever did get into you this evening, Normie?
2: Nothing, Mommy.
1: You know you must never make me wait for you at Mrs. Silverton's after the game. I think you cannot tolerate the woman. Normie, are you sure you're all right?
2: I said I was, didn't I?
1: Oh, snapping at me again. Oh, I know. It's that Melisande Resnick.
2: Oh, now, really?
1: She's upset you. She makes you think strange, unnatural thoughts.
2: Unnatural. Isn't it natural for a man and a woman to want to... Unnatural? You're the one who's unnatural, Mommy. You're the one who treats me like a child, who finds fault with every girl. You who are unnatural, an unnatural woman. Therefore, you must be evil, and therefore I want to kill... I want to kill... Oh, no. Oh, no. What am I saying? Oh... I understand you now, Mommy. I understand why. You know what's in my blood. This evil thing that's in my blood. That's why you watch me, why you keep me under your thumb. Thank you, Mommy.
1: Oh, darling, whatever are you mumbling about?
2: What? I'm sorry, Mom. Oh,
1: it's that girl. This is even worse than I feared. That woman has completely captured your mind.
2: Oh, Mommy, how easy it is to misunderstand you. Of course you discourage me from marriage. You must. You know what's in my blood. You know what I have inherited from my father. You know I must never pass this along to my own children. I must not have children. You could have told me about Daddy, but you refused because you love me. You wanted me to have a happy memory of my father. Oh, how I love you, Mommy. How I love you. I must say goodbye to Melisande. To all thoughts of Melisande. There can never be a Melisande. Never.
3: Mr. Claymore.
2: Oh, yes, Miss Resnick.
3: I haven't heard from you in all this time.
2: I know.
3: About that form.
2: Well, I suppose if you insist...
3: Oh, I don't insist, Mr. Claymore. It's Mr. Pennypacker.
2: Mr. Pennypacker?
3: Oh, the vice president. He's the one.
2: Then I'll have to be fired.
3: Oh, that would be a shame.
2: There are certain things that belong within the family, within the bosom of the family.
3: And I think I understand. Oh, Mr. Claymore, I cannot help but admire you.
2: Well.
3: You're protecting.

0: into my Melisande's beautiful blue eyes that were filled with worry. No, Melisande, this is not the end. Not for you and me. I hate that Enoch Pennypacker. I hate him because he stole my father from me. I had a father I thought was a good man. Because of Enoch Pennypacker, I had to discover my father was a killer. Now I know the meaning of those secret urges, those drives, those yearnings. It's been the desire to kill. It's in my blood. I can't deny it. I won't deny it. And I won't deny you either. Melisande, it's wrong, I know, but we are human. My father knew, but did he deny himself my mother? Never. And I shall not deny myself you.
1: No, Lee, there's something wrong.
0: Wrong? Why, no.
1: Now, darling, I know you better than you know yourself. Something is burning inside of you.
0: Please, everything's all right.
1: What do you mean? You won't share this with your mom?
0: I don't know what she's talking about.
1: Now, no, Lee, we must get to the bottom of this thing.
0: No, we mustn't. Don't say another word. I'm fighting it. Can't you understand? I'm fighting the bad blood. Shut up. Don't quit me. Let me alone. I'll fight it off, this fury, this rage in my blood, this insane desire to kill Enoch Pennypacker. Let there be quiet. Let there be calm. Please, Mommy, please.
1: No, me. We've always been able to talk out your troubles.
0: I tell you, I have no troubles.
1: Mommy knows better. No, me, where are you going at this hour?
0: Out.
1: Where?
0: Nowhere.
1: What are you going to do?
0: Nothing. Is someone? Who are you? How did you get in here?
2: You heard. I broke your window, Mr. Pennypacker.
0: How do you know my name?
2: Everybody at the plant knows your name.
0: What are you doing here?
2: I intend to kill you.
0: Kill me? What for? Why should anyone want to kill me?
2: You killed my father.
0: Me? Oh, no. I never killed anyone in my life.
2: You killed his memory.
0: Ask anyone. I'm the mildest person.
2: And you tried to separate me from the woman I love.
0: No. I've never done anything bad in my life.
2: Lies won't save you.
0: Please, don't come near me.
2: I'm ready to complete the form, to answer the open question on my record.
0: I don't even know what you're talking about.
2: Cause of father's death. I'll tell you. My father was hanged.
0: I'm truly sorry to hear that.
2: A murder.
0: We all make mistakes.
2: It was no mistake. It was in his blood.
0: No, no. That's impossible. A thing like that.
2: And it's in my blood.
0: Listen. Maybe a psychiatrist.
2: I can't help myself. I'm going to kill you.

I was seized with an uncontrollable rage. I had to kill. My fury was so overpowering, I could kill with my bare hands. I hit him again and again and again. And finally, I stopped. All passion was spent. I looked at him. He was dead. You didn't need to feel for his pulse, to listen for his heartbeat. He was dead. You could tell by the sprawl of

0: Norman Claymore.
1: Mr. Claymore, Melisandre is Nick.
0: Yes, I know.
1: Have you read the news?
0: What news?
1: Well, the dreadful news in this morning's paper.
0: Why, no.
1: It's Mr. Pennypacker. He was murdered last night.
0: No.
1: Oh, yes. Brutally murdered. They think it was some homicidal maniac. I'm sure it must have been.
0: I'm really very sorry to hear that.
1: Oh, I knew you would be. Even though you had little cause to like Mr. Pennypacker.
0: Oh, that's nothing to think of now.

0: if it doesn't blow some good, you don't have to worry about your job anymore.
1: Believe me, Miss Resnick, my job is not worth Mr. Pennypacker's life. Actually, if by giving it up we could bring that poor man back.
0: Oh, Mr. Claymore, do you know what you are? You are a beautiful human being.
1: Yes. And so are you, Miss Resnick. So are you a beautiful human being. Well, that's my invitation. What am I waiting for? She loves me. Could she have stated it more clearly? And I need her. Her love will keep my bad blood in check. When I was a child, Mommy's love could do that. But now that I'm a man, only the love of a woman can save me. She saved me. Whenever I feel that rage to kill surge through my veins, her love will save me. Melisande, I'm coming to you. I know that you're waiting for me. I'm coming to you tonight.

0: What?
1: Oh. I must have the wrong address. This is 398 Lauren Lane.
0: You're on target, Shorty.
1: I thought this was the residence of Melisande Resnick.
0: It is.
2: Who's the door, eh?
1: Melisande.
0: Some short little guy looking for you, baby.
2: It's Norman. Norman Claymore. Well, come on in. I didn't recognize you with your clothes on. I mean, with your overcoat and a hat. I mean, well, the only times I ever saw you, you were sitting at that desk with the green eye shade and in your shirt sleeves, banging away at that adding machine. 8 hours a day. Punch, punch, punch on those keys.
1: Melisande.
2: Give him a drink, Les.
0: It looks like he needs it. What did you have?
1: Melisande, I thought that... Who's he?
2: Oh, that's a good question. Les, who are you?
0: Well, we hang around together another couple of years. I guess I'll qualify as your husband.
1: Melisande, I thought that you were in love with me.
0: Hey, baby. You been giving the eye to Chumps again? She can't help it, Shorty. She tries to make every guy she meets.
1: Oh, Melisande.
0: But it don't mean nothing. The only guy she'll ever go home with is me.
2: I'm sorry, Shorty.
1: My name is Norman.
0: Nah, don't get mad, Norman. See, Melisande, see what you've done. He's mad.
2: Oh, come on, Norman. These things happen. You're a big boy.
1: I'm going to kill you. Both of you.
0: You and who else?
1: This is what happens when I don't listen to Mommy. How right she was about you. She called you Jezebel.
0: Norm, I think you better believe
1: it. You're a harlot.
0: That's enough.
1: I'll kill you. He's a maniac.
3: To talk about it, Mr. Claymore.
1: What's there to talk about, miss? I killed him.
3: We know that. Why?
1: Why? Because I'm my father's son.
3: What does that mean?
1: Claymore. Norman Claymore. Does the name mean anything to you? Think, miss. Many years ago, there was a murderer, Norman Claymore.
3: I think I remember.
1: Well, he was my father.
3: Of course.
1: Murder was in his blood, and he passed that blood to me, and that's why I killed him. Enoch Pennypacker, too.
3: You say you also killed this Pennypacker man?
1: Yes. When my blood begins to rage the way my father's did, then I have no control.
3: Excuse me, please. Miss Himmelwright? Oh, yes, that's my case. I'll come out and talk to her. Mr. Claymore, do you want to see your mother?
1: Mommy? Oh, yeah.
3: Just finish dictating your statement to the secretary, and I'll bring her in to see you.
4: Doctor, my son. Can I see my son?
3: Yes, Mrs. Claymore, in just a few minutes.
4: He didn't kill those people. He couldn't kill them.
3: We have witnesses, Mrs. Claymore.
4: But why? Why?
3: He said his father was a murderer. Is that true? Is it?
4: Yes.
3: He says his father claimed murder was in the blood. Is that true?
4: Yes.
3: And so your son says he killed because he inherited that murderer's blood. And he can't help himself.
4: That's not true.
3: It wasn't true about his father.
4: It was true about his father, yes. But it couldn't be true about Norman. It couldn't be.
3: Why not, Mrs. Claymore?
4: Because Norman was adopted.
5: So, blood will tell, will it? The question is, what will blood tell? And to whom will blood tell it? And if you want to reach into the heart of the matter, what is blood? We're not talking about serum and plasma and cells and platelets. What we have in mind is blood as a mystique. All right, enough questions. You want answers. Well, wait for me to come back. A tricky business, this, about blood. And sometimes the blood you think you have may be more powerful than that which actually flows through your veins. Or less. And why do we say flows through the veins? Why not through the thoughts as well? Blood, the great mystery, the greatest mystery of our existence, which is why you hear about it so often on Mystery Theater. Our cast included Mason Adams, Bryna Rayburn, Evie Juster, and Ken Harvey. The entire production is under the direction of Hyman Brown. And now, a preview of our next tale. I've never been afraid of anything in all my life.
2: That's the way I remember it, Kurt. Just take a deep breath and come through. Float right through the locked door as if it weren't there.
6: I'm moving toward it. It's almost as if I were flying.
2: The important thing is not to worry about it, Kurt.
6: I'd feel better if I could understand it, if there were some kind of reasonable explanation.
2: Through, Curry. Come through.
6: A solid door, and I'm passing.
7: Nope.
8: That sounds like a...
9: So we're set up near Ashford, Washington. Kind of at the base of Mount Rainier, which is not the best for antenna propagation, but it's super fun. We've got three antennas erected. One is a vertical made from a fishing pole. We have two inverted V dipoles, and that was super fun and frustrating because we stuck those up in trees. And so how do you stick something 60 feet up in a tree? With a slingshot. So this was my first time in a long time, since probably about age 7, playing with a slingshot. And this one's a real slingshot, not like a rubber band on a stick.
10: Well, we had one of that. I was getting kind of concerned.
9: So when you launch something from the slingshot, it's actually attached to fishing line. The weight that you use swings up over branch, and then you hope that the sinker comes down. And then once it comes down on the other side, another person fetches the sinker, and you have the fishing line, and you attach just regular cordage to it, like paracord, and then you hope that you can get the paracord up over as you reel in the fishing line. And then you can use that paracord to hoist your antenna.
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9: But one of the ideas behind Field Day is that you operate off of main power. So you're essentially off-grid with some kind of backup power. So we are on battery.
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9: This year we've got a lithium ion phosphate battery, and it's hooked up to solar cells, which is awesome, and it's super sunny yesterday and today, but we misunderestimated how much power we were going to be doing, because instead of just two stations set up here, we ended up being three stations, so it sucked a little more power than we were anticipating. And we ended up having to do a midnight change out of the battery, which was exciting because at midnight, it is dark. And so that was fumbling around with multiple flashlights and headlamps as multiple people, you know, swapped out a battery. November 9, Mike, India, India, CQ Field Day. So Field Day has sort of three parts to it. One is getting together with friends and doing a camping type thing and having the challenge of putting together something that can work off grid for 24 hours and all of the associated things that go along with camping. So we had a campfire last night, operating, you know, the stations and getting s'mores stuffed in my face because I was too engrossed in working the stations to be at the campfire. So that's one part, is the social aspect of things. Another aspect is emergency preparedness. So it's to sort of prove to ourselves and remind ourselves, hey, if something really difficult happened in terms of a natural disaster or civil unrest or something like that, where we didn't have connection to main power electricity and we needed to get messages out to people, we could put up some antennas or have a small vertical antenna that's attached to your vehicle, or big old dipoles slung into trees. You can get up and be contacting people, passing emergency messages, things like that. So that's the emergency preparedness part of it. There's also, you know, that goes along with the camping, right? You're supposed to do as much as you can with your own stuff. So, okay, you know, are you sleeping outside? Are you doing your, making your coffee on your little camp stove, stuff like that. And then the third part of it is a contesting aspect. And in amateur radio, there's lots of different contests that have different goals. And Field Day is not officially a contest, but you do sort of like have a friendly competition to compete against, you know, either yourself or with other stations or with other clubs to see how many different contacts you can make, what regions you can contact. So we're in Western Washington. And we've made a whole lot of contacts with Eastern Washington, Western Washington, Oregon, BC. Last night, we were doing pretty well through, like, Utah and Nevada as well. So, I was working at 80 meters last night, which is the wavelength of the wave will be 80 meters. So, the really length of that. Imagine an actual wave that's like a sinus wave that you draw on your graph paper when you're, you know, 16 in trigonometry or something like that. That from one trough to one trough or one peak to one peak is 80 meters long. So it's a really long wavelength. And the frequency is somewhere around 3.5 to 4.0 megahertz, which is how many cycles per second that happens. 80 meters is known for being, like, really chatty. A lot of people go to just chat. So it's kind of fun a little bit. There's a little bit of, like, subversive nature to it where I can go and, like, interrupt their regular conversations for a once-a-year thing to be like, nope, tell me who you are and where you are. But there are plenty of other people doing the same thing on 80 meters. CQ Field Day, November 9, Michael, India, India, CQ Field Day. So CQ Field Day stands for, like, the C is in Charlie, Q is in Quebec. It sounds like I am seeking you. So I'm calling out for you to, like, call me back. And I say CQ Field Day.
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8: Okay, we got a few there.
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8: 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Thank you. 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
9: I say, yeah, okay, I got you. Okay, and I repeat back, make sure we have the correct call sign, and then I'll tell them where I'm at and what kind of station we're operating, what kind of class we are. So we're 3 Alpha because we got more than just 2 stations, and Alpha means we're off-grid, we're off mains, and we're in Western Washington. So I say Whiskey Whiskey Alpha, and that's what we've been doing for 10 hours now. No, sorry, 22 hours. 22 hours with some nap time in there.
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9: The main ham shack is inside the tent. We've got 2 radios, One's Sam's, one's mine.
7: 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Please copy, 3 Alpha, Western Washington. 3 Alpha, Whiskey, Whiskey, Alpha.
9: And they're both hooked up to computers that allow us to log all of the contacts we're making. So imagine a folding table here with, by this point in the exercise, we've got bug spray and old boxes of cookies open and some marshmallow packages and teacups and some cans of beverages scattered about because it's been quite the event.
14: Yeah, good morning.
15: Yeah. Did you win?
14: We're doing better than we did last year. I think we got 20 contacts last year. We've upped that a whole order of magnitude. Somewhere on the order of like 180 to 200. I haven't collated all of our various methods of logging yet. When we're working phone, we log by hand. But when we are the digital modes, the logging is done automatically. And by hand, I mean we're still typing, because who writes nowadays, right? Now, contesting is a big deal in ham radio, and this is, I tend to think of it more as a game than as a contest, because contesting, you bring out all your really expensive equipment, and you really, 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sit here in a field rather than in your air-conditioned home, and work. 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So they add things like, that's why they have like points for getting community involvement in, or specifically like working less than 5 watts output, which is even less power than our radio station, or working entirely from natural power sources like solar or water, which we can't even claim because our battery was charged by the mains before we got started. You know, and fun things like that. 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
3: Hello, are you there? 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
5: Yes, sir, Swan, the new white floating soap, 8 ways better than old style floating soaps, presents Paul Whiteman. Your Swanee announcer, Bill Goodwin. Our singer, Jimmy Cash. Well, I swan. Here are the stars of our show, George Burns and Tracy Allen. And now, let's go to George and Gracie's home.
3: You know, Mrs. Burns, you're the nicest people I ever worked for.
6: Well, thank you, Hilda.
3: Oh, geez, this Mrs. Burns is born in the kitchen. I wonder if that cake in the oven is ready yet.
6: Well, Hilda, I'll look at it as soon as I finish washing the dishes.
3: Oh, Hilda, look.
6: My cake is all ruined.
3: Well, no wonder. You're supposed to put the icing on the cake after you bake it.
6: Oh, that isn't icing. All the candles melted.
7: Hey, Gracie.
3: Shh, Hilda, let him look for me.
7: Gracie? Hilda, have you seen Mrs. Burns?
6: George, look in the gymnasium.
7: Gracie, come on out. Come on out of the kitchen.
6: Yeah, I'm coming.
7: What have you been doing in there for 2 hours?
6: Well, I washed the dishes, peeled the potatoes, and I baked the cake and the whole cake.
7: Gracie, we've got a maid. Why are we paying Hilda?
6: Well, I don't know. She gives all her money to her sweetheart, Olaf.
7: Oh, stop with that, Olaf.
6: Hutsa.
7: Hutsa? The idea of you doing all the housework.
6: Well, the reason is I went to Magnum's and I bought Hilda a beautiful uniform for $85, and I don't think we could afford to have her soil it.
7: Well, that was very thoughtful because I hate to wash uniforms.
6: Well, anyway, I mixed a green salad, George, and it's simply delicious.
7: Well, it ought to be good. Nobody can mix things up like you do.
6: Oh, thanks, dear.
7: You're welcome, darling.
6: Now, where do you taste it? Lettuce and tomatoes, chives and onions, and I seasoned it with pepper and salt and plenty of vinegar and water.
7: Water?
6: Yeah.
7: Vinegar and water?
6: Well, it's a new recipe of mine. I read where Mr. Ickes is asking everybody to save oil.
7: Well, with a thing like that, you can get a lot more mileage out of a tomato.
6: Well, I always say...
7: Well, never mind what you always say. I'm not in the mood today.
6: Oh, don't be so grumpy, George. You're still upset over what happened yesterday.
7: Well, why shouldn't I get upset? That's the second time the insurance doctors turned me down. They say my blood pressure is higher than it should be.
6: Well, why worry? In times like this, everything is going up.
7: Imagine those doctors turning me down twice.
6: Well, being turned down twice never stopped you before. You finally married me.
7: Well, that's right, dear. It was on a Tuesday.
6: Yes.
7: Remember how we eloped?
6: Mm-hmm. Remember how my mother ran down the ladder to show me how to do it?
7: Yes, and if she hadn't tripped, she'd have spent the honeymoon with us.
6: Yeah. Well, anyway, dear, you'll be happy to know I made an appointment with another insurance company, and you're going to be examined again today.
7: Well, I'll try it again. But this time, I'd like things quiet so I can be calm and sort of relax when the doctors get here. The only reason I got turned down yesterday was because I was excited. It was Lars Fogel's fault, that Snoopy neighbor. Kept looking in our windows.
6: He's certainly a Snoopy, isn't he?
7: Don't say he's Snoopy. He probably knows exactly what we had on our dinner table last night.
6: Oh, never mind, George. It was better than that macaroni and cheese he was eating.
7: Yeah, especially with that homemade sauce he was using.
6: Yeah. Hilda, the door.
7: Oh, that's probably the doctor.
6: Oh, I hope so. You look swell.
7: Do
6: I? Stick out your tongue.
7: No,
6: put it back. You look better with it in.
7: Oh, I do.
8: Oh, hello, Hilda.
3: Well, hello there, Mr. Goodwin.
8: Hello, everybody.
6: Hello.
8: Well, I was in the neighborhood, so I just dropped in. Came from the park. I was feeding the swan.
7: You feed the swans?
8: Oh, why, sure, George. Why shouldn't I feed the swan? Swan feeds me.
7: Okay.
8: I know, you made it. Look,
7: Bill, will you calm down, please? Calm down.
6: Bill, will you calm down? George has to relax today, so don't even talk loud.
7: Oh, well, gee, I'm sorry.
6: Oh, well, that's all right, Bill. Incidentally, all our neighbors are talking about swans, even Mrs. Laxvogel.
7: Well, and why not? And why not? Isn't Swan the first really new white floating soap since the gay 90s?
6: Yeah.
7: And yet, even though Swan is 8 ways better than old-style floating soaps, it costs no more.
6: I know.
7: So you see, Swan gives you more real soap for your money.
6: Yeah, that's right, Bill. And keep talking softly.
7: You bet it's right, Gracie. And what's more, Swan is as white as snow, as fresh and clean-smelling as a morning in June. Swan is as pure and gentle as a baby's kiss.
6: Sure.
7: What are you two whispering about? Gracie, did you have to tell Bill that I was trained down by two insurance doctors?
6: George, I didn't say a word about that. We were talking about Swan soap.
7: You were not.
6: We were too.
7: Oh.
8: And I was just going to say that Swan is not only pure and gentle, why, it's as mild as the finest imported Castile soaps.
7: Well, stop whispering.
8: I'm not whispering.
7: You are, too.
8: I'm not. Swan is swell for your complexion. It's perfect for your bath or shower. Swan comes in a green wrapper with a white swan on the front.
7: Hmm. Go ahead. Say it again.
8: Swan comes in a green wrapper with a white swan on the front.
7: Well, say it again.
8: Swan comes in a green
6: wrapper. Please, boys, please. It isn't polite to whisper.
7: I'm trying to pull the wool over mine. It's probably somebody at the door. Jimmy, stop rattling those bottles. They're making me nervous.
6: Yes, Jimmy, and I don't want George nervous today. Here, put them under your arm like this.
7: Jimmy, stop dropping those bottles. Look, Jimmy, I wish you wouldn't come to rehearsal while you're making deliveries. You find the piano in the other room.
9: Thank you. Would there be anything else, sir?
7: And you're not in a grocery store.
6: Oh, please, George.
7: Will there be anything
6: else,
7: sir?
6: The doctor is coming. Relax.
8: Yes, George, relax. Don't let a little tinkle of a bottle upset you. You're not a nervous wreck yet.
6: He is, too.
7: I am not.
6: No, Bill, he is not. How can you call him a nervous wreck? Hmm. And I don't understand why everybody has to keep talking all the time. Listen to me. I don't talk.
7: Not much.
6: I know when to keep quiet.
7: Sure.
6: I certainly know enough to keep quiet when I'm supposed to keep quiet. I may talk a lot on the radio, but I never talk at home. And the only reason I talk on the radio is because I think it's nice to have a home.
7: Well, I'm going in to hear Jimmy's song.
6: No, no, George, you just sit here and be calm. Bill and I'll hear it.
7: Be calm. I'll never get any insurance.
6: Oh, why worry? If Uncle Frank got insurance, you can get insurance. You were there the day he got his.
7: But he was dead.
6: Well, you look as good as he does.
7: Well, thanks, Gracie.
6: All right, Jimmy, we're ready.

0: Oh, Jimmy, that was swell. Let's see how George likes it.
1: Gracie, George is asleep.
0: Oh, good. Come on, Jimmy, you better go down the back way. Be careful of those bottles. I don't want to wake George up.
2: I'll be careful.
0: And don't trip and fall. One of those steps is loose.
2: Which one?

0: one.
1: What was that?
0: Quiet. Quiet. Do you want to wake George up?
1: I'll take a chance. What was that racket?
0: Oh, it's you.
1: Yeah, it's me, yeah.
2: George, Jimmy Cash fell down the back stairs with all that soda pop.
1: Well, it sounded like bedlam.
0: Yeah, it was sarsaparilla.
1: Yes, it couldn't be bedlam.
0: No.
1: No. Bedlam comes with those paper cartons.
0: Yeah, 15 to a dozen.
1: Yeah, the tall cartons, yes. 15 to a dozen. With all this excitement, by the time the doctor gets here, I'll be a cooked goose.
0: Oh, George, can't you make Bill Goodwin happy and be a cooked swan?
1: All right. I'll make Bill happy. Bill, I'm a cooked swan.
2: Thanks, George. I'm happy.
1: Good. Gracie, I'm warning you. If you keep on with this talk, by the time the doctor gets here, I'm going to be a nervous wreck.
0: George is right, Bill. And it's your fault if he's a nervous wreck. You've got no right to be happy because George is a cooked swan. Excitement like this isn't even good for a man who's well. I'm not worried about his high blood pressure, but it's just that high blood pressure makes his heart weak.
1: Gracie, the doctor is here.
0: And you know he's been turned down by two insurance companies.
1: Gracie, the doctor is here.
0: The only way he can pass this is if the doctor is some dope and doesn't know what he's doing.
1: Gracie, say hello to the doctor.
0: How do? When a fellow's in his condition, he... Oh, the doctor.
3: The doctor, yes.
0: Oh, how do, doctor? Sound. I've just been rehearsing a scene that I did in a picture 2 years ago.
2: Yeah. Bravo, bravo.
0: Oh,
1: quiet,
0: thanks,
1: quiet.
0: Bill, thanks.
1: Doctor, I'm Mr. Burns.
4: How do you do? Well, let's get started with the examination. But we must have absolute quiet and no excitement.
1: Why, doctor? I haven't got blood pressure.
4: Perhaps not, but I have.
1: Oh, fine.
4: Now roll up your sleeve.
0: Oh, see, George, it's a good thing you washed high this morning.
1: Gracie, will you stop?
4: Now open your shirt. I want to put this stethoscope on your chest.
1: There's someone at the door.
4: Now take a deep breath.
5: Oh, come in, Mr. Weissman. I'm so happy to see you.
6: Why, Hilda, in that new uniform, you look as cute as a bug in a rug. How about giving a love to her?
5: Oh, Mr. Weissman. Jeez, where did you learn to speak like that?
6: Used to play an accordion.
0: Hello.
6: Hello, Gracie.
0: Paul, I wish you'd teach George how to play the accordion.
1: Oh, Gracie, please.
4: Take another deep breath.
6: Well, get a load of that guy with the earphone. George, I knew you were old, but I didn't know you were a crystal set.
1: Very funny, Paul. Loosen your belt and see if you can take a bow. Well, come on, Doctor. Let's go into the library.
4: Please, Mr. Burns. Don't walk so fast.
1: You mean on account of my heart?
4: No, the stethoscope is stretching my ears.
1: Oh. This way, Doc.
6: Hey, Gracie. Well, how that goes with that army show? My boys are all sitting outside in the bus. I thought we were going to the camp to entertain the soldiers today.
0: Oh, Paul, I had to call it off on account of George's examination today. I spoke to the captain on the phone, and I said to him, I said, Captain, we can't come over and entertain the army, but if you send the army over here, we'll be glad to have them entertain us.
6: Oh, I see. I scratch your back, and you scratch mine.
0: Later, Paul. Anyway, the captain said he's sending over some company. Gee.
6: He didn't say he's sending over Company G?
0: That's what he said. Isn't that cute? He called me G. That's short for Gracie. So I said, thanks, K.
6: I see. K, that's short for Captain.
0: No. For his name, Clancy.
6: Oh.
0: Paul, do you think George is passing his examination?
6: I doubt it. He's got a heartbeat that sounds like my drummer when he gets caught in his own traps.
0: Say, I just thought of a wonderful idea. Paul, if you open the window and have your boys play a number, the doctor won't be able to hear George's heart, and he'll have to give George the policy. Now, don't you think that's a wonderful idea?
6: Anything you say, Gracie. Hey, Lugs, get ready out there. We're going to play a little bit tango. It's a little on the Latin side. A one, a two.
0: Oh, and the whole thing is my idea. My

0: racket.
1: I'm surprised at you, Paul. You're the last man in the world I'd expect to have trouble with.
2: Oh, it wasn't my idea. I was only trying to help.
3: That's right, George. It wasn't his idea.
1: Well, whoever made that suggestion was silly. He had no right to listen to silly suggestions.
3: That's right, Paul. You shouldn't listen to silly suggestions. You know George is in there trying to get insurance.
1: No, never.
3: And you're out here
1: letting
3: the
1: boys... Look, Gracie, will you stop helping me? Hey, you musicians out there, will you get back in that truck and go someplace?
4: Yes, Barbosa's getting here, bueno, pero yo me quedo aquí.
1: No, it's the guitar player. Yeah, and I mean you too, Senor Lee.
4: Senor Burns, don't shout. Man with your character should keep his voice low, too.
1: Look, Senor, the doctor's here to take my blood pressure.
4: Why, couldn't you keep up the payments?
1: Say, Paul, when you talk to him...
2: Hey, guitar player, take an 8-bar rest. Burns doesn't feel well.
4: If he's sick, why doesn't he do like my brother in Chicago does? He eats a dozen red chili peppers a day.
2: 12 of those red hot peppers?
4: Si, senor. Comes the first snowfall, my brother will make a fortune.
2: How?
4: Breathing on sidewalks.
1: Hey, senor, why don't you go?
4: Si, senor. Adios, hasta luego.
1: Yeah, and so are you. Well, this is a fine thing. And Gracie, I'm surprised at you. Allowing a thing like this to go on when you know how much this examination means to me. Now, wait a minute. I didn't mean to make you cry.
5: George, you ought to be ashamed of yourself. Gracie thought she was doing all this for you.
1: Now, Gracie, please. Look, I don't like to see you cry. Look, honey, you can go and get that hat that you like so much at Magnet.
3: It's in my closet.
1: Well, I'm glad you got it, but please stop crying. Look, you can go back and get that dress you like so much, too.
3: It's in my closet, too.
1: Look, you've got a new hat and a new dress. What are you crying about?
3: The shoes didn't come yet.
1: Well, all right, stop crying. The shoes will be here in a minute.
6: Mr. Burns, I have other patients to see. Do you mind if we continue?
1: Just a minute. Stop crying, Gracie. All right, Doc. And look, Paul and Bill, do you think you can keep quiet for 2 minutes? Now, go ahead, Doc.
6: Well, now sit back and relax. Now, take a deep breath.
1: Well, so, that's it. Those musicians are still out there. Well, I'm going outside and I'll get rid of those guys. Say, what is this?
7: Oh, my!
1: Gracie! Who are all these soldiers?
3: Well, George, I figured as long as you had to stay in, I'd invite a little company.
1: A little company? Why, there's hundreds of them.
3: Yeah, and don't they look nice? They must all have the same tailor.
1: I wouldn't be a bit surprised. Why, there are thousands.
3: You can close the door now, George.
1: Oh, fine.
8: George Burns and Gracie Allen?
3: Yes.
8: Company G, reporting for entertainment.
1: Well, look, I'm sorry, Captain, but there must be a little mix-up about this entertainment. But some other time, we'd be very happy to entertain the company, you see.
3: Now that you soldier boys are here, I'm going to show you through the whole house and get you some refreshments.
1: Gracie.
3: Hilda!
9: Yeah?
3: 130 hamburgers, one with mustard.
1: Well, this is the last straw. Bill, will you do me a favor and show the boys through the house?
5: Oh, I'll be glad to, George. Company, mark time. 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Try Swan, the new white floating soap. Try Swan, you really oughter, because Swan soap suds just twice as fast, even in the hardest water. Swan suds are so rich and thick. Swan suds are so dandy. For every soap and water task, you'll want to keep Swan handy. Forward, march! Oh, follow me, fellas, into the living room.
1: Well, that's a fine thing. Well, that's all I needed.
3: Oh, just look at that army. Aren't they the cutest bunch of boys? George, you see that tall, dark one near the end, the pretty one?
1: Yes.
3: The hamburger with the mustard for him.
1: Well, I hope they'll be very happy together.
2: So long, George. So long, Gracie. I gotta go home.
3: Goodbye, Paul.
6: Paul. Well, I'll try it again.
2: Yes.
6: Now take a deep breath, Mr. Byrne. Say, I was mistaken. Your heart is in perfect condition.
1: Well, certainly.
3: Well, it should be in perfect condition. He takes enough medicine for it.
1: Gracie, will you stop?
6: Now, I'll take your blood pressure. And while I take it, I'd like to ask you a few questions. Now, Mr. Burns, do you sleep sound?
1: Of course I sleep sound.
3: And you ought to hear the sound.
1: Look, Gracie, will you stop helping me? Oh, the army is coming.
5: The escape of Swan is really twin. Swan breaks into so he can see the kitchen happen that. Follow me, I'll show you the dining room.
1: Too low for him, I guess. Yes, well, you're right in step with my headache.
5: So long, George. So long, Gracie.
3: So long, Paul.
1: I thought that guy went low.
6: Well, I'll try it again.
1: Yes.
6: Now, Mr. Burns, did your mother and father ever have any phobias?
3: No, only boys and girls.
1: Listen, doctor, I don't know anything about these medical terms, but I never had a sick day in my life. As a matter of fact, I'm always on my toes.
3: Yeah, and don't think it isn't hard to do with those flat feet.
1: Yeah. Gracie, why don't you do me a favor and... Oh, the army is coming again.
5: I've shown the boys through all the house. I've nothing more to say. Except for that you really ought to try Swan soaps a day. Company, halt! Try Swan!
2: So long, George. So long, Gracie.
1: So long, Paul.
3: Goodbye, Paul.
1: Say, I thought you'd gone.
2: You know me, brother. I'm a sucker for parades. So long.
1: So long, Paul.
5: Say, George, I taught the fellas here in the Army a new drill. Okay, boys, count off.
2: One,
8: two, three, four, five, six, seven, eight, wait, seven.
1: Look, will you all be quiet for a minute? I'm dying and everybody is laughing. Doctor, I noticed that you're through.
6: Yes, and I've got some bad news for you. Your blood pressure is 10 points too high.
1: Well, to tell you the truth, Doctor, I sort of expected it.
3: Oh, don't be upset, sweetheart.
1: Well, why shouldn't I be upset? Any man would be upset. Trying to take out a $50,000 policy so he could protect his wife.
3: Oh, well, I don't want that kind of money. I'm not the cleverest businesswoman in the world, and if anything happened to you and you left all that money, I'd only make some silly investment and lose it. If I lost it, I'd feel awful.
1: Well, I guess so.
3: Well, sure, but now if you die, I won't have any reason to feel bad.
1: Well, that makes me feel very happy.
8: Man! To show our appreciation, let's salute George Burns and Gracie Allen. One, two, salute!
5: Hey, doctor, George fainted.
6: Wait a minute. Look, this excitement has worked wonders. It's brought his blood pressure back to normal. Congratulations, Mrs. Burns. Your husband can get the insurance policy.
3: Well, isn't that wonderful? George passed the examination. It just shows you what a little quiet can do. Now he's strong and healthy and a perfect specimen.
1: Well, I got my insurance the hard way after all. Now Gracie will sing Don't Stand There, Do Something.

0: Remember, folks, buy Swan. Try Swan. See for yourself if Swan isn't really 8 ways better than old-style floating soap. Lieber Brothers, the makers of Swan, the new white floating soap, join George and Gracie in inviting you to tune in again next week, same time. Until then, this is Bill Goodwin saying, well, I Swan. Why don't you?
1: Giovanni Perez. A cloud of ocean aroma finds its way up my nose, coaxes a cough out of me, and snaps me out of my trance. I finally put my pen down, and all at once, the crowds of smiling children are gone. The seagulls finally shut up, and there's a group of college kids by a campfire. There's no one splashing their friends, just acoustic guitar and surfboard drum solos. The sun isn't even shining anymore. It's midnight, and I lost track of time writing again. It's not natural. I just kind of black out and wake up to a spiral-bound diary of the day with little notes on how gorgeous the sun is. But somehow, this place is prettier at night. You can see the stars reflect off the wet sand and the waves try to hide them for just a moment, like the beach is trying to play peekaboo. But now, it's my time to leave.

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0: Come in. Welcome. I'm E.G. Marshall. If you think you're being sympathetic when you tell someone, I know exactly how you feel, think again. Most people will come right back with, you don't know how I feel. How could you know? I'm different. It's good to express one's individuality, but to insist upon being different can bring about unbearable loneliness. A person can be lost without an alter ego, someone to confide in. And it is not always easy to find a confidant, especially for men who are far from home, such as those we are about to meet aboard a sailing ship.
1: Who's there?
2: I brought you a breakfast, sir.
1: How dare you enter my cabin without knocking?
2: Oh, with Captain Briggs, I always come
1: in. I don't care what you did for Captain Briggs. I'm in command now. You will never enter this cabin without knocking on the door. Is that understood?
2: Yes, Captain.
1: Now get out.
3: Oh, that was a near thing, wasn't it?
1: It's too near. We can't let it happen again.
3: What's the use? I'm worse off than I was before. Either way, it looks as though I'm doomed to be hanged.
0: Our mystery drama, The Secret Sharer, is from a story by Joseph Conrad, adapted especially for the Mystery Theater by Elizabeth Pennell, and stars Norman Rose and Mandel Kramer. 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I'll be back shortly with Act One. Joseph Conrad was acclaimed for his powerful stories of the sea. Born in Poland, a tragic childhood included exile to Russia with his parents, who died there. In his youth, an uncle managed to get him to a French ship, where he became an apprentice seaman. Later, he joined the English Merchant Service, where he rose through the ranks and knew firsthand the vicissitudes of 19th century life on a sailing ship. His true adventures were the basis for the stories he wrote, and mysticism ran deep as he imagined himself as the captain in the tale we're about to hear. Come aboard a four-masted schooner, which has just been loaded with a cargo of tea and spices from the Middle East to be transported across the Indian Ocean.
4: Steward, where's my supper?
2: Well, I'm waiting for the captain.
4: Well, we won't wait any longer. He makes his own rules.
2: But I thought...
4: Yes, I know. You thought when a ship was in port that the captain and first mate always took supper together.
2: Well, that's the way it was with you and Captain Briggs.
4: Perhaps it's better this way.
2: If I may say so, sir, this captain's a strange one.
4: Oh, a young fellow like you should keep his mouth shut.
2: I'll keep my eyes open. I hope you can figure him out better than I can.
4: Trouble is, he never asked my opinion. Not the way Captain Briggs used to. He acts as though he's too good for the likes of me. Not wanting to talk.
2: He doesn't talk very much to anybody.
4: But I'm the first mate.
2: He's coming, sir. Your supper's ready, Captain.
5: Thank you. Sorry not to have joined you, Jackson, but I had some things to tend to. Are you aware that there is a ship anchored inside the islands?
4: Why, no, sir. Bless my soul. Another ship, you say? Well, how could she possibly be?
5: I don't know. With all those rocks and inlets out there, I saw her mastheads above the ridge as the sun went down.
2: I know about that ship, sir.
4: You do? Why didn't you tell me?
5: Let the steward tell us what he knows.
2: Well, she draws over 20 feet. She's the Liverpool ship Sephora, with a cargo of coal, 123 days from Cardiff.
4: How does a steward pick up information like that?
2: The tugboat skipper told me when he brought the fruit and vegetables. He says they'll take her up the river to shore the day after tomorrow.
4: That's enough. I'll find out anything else the captain wants to know.
5: There's nothing more we can find out tonight.
4: I'll take the watch, sir.
5: No. You and the crew have had 2 days of hard work. Tell all hands to turn in without setting an anchor watch.
4: But, sir...
5: I'll be on deck myself until 2:00. You can relieve me then.
4: Well, very well, Captain, but it seems most unusual.
5: It's the way that I want it. Of course, at the slightest sign of wind, we'll call all hands up and make a start at once.
4: Aye, aye, sir.
5: It is good to be alone on deck.
6: away from the chatter of that dim-witted first mate. The riding light in the fore rigging burned with a clear, somehow symbolic flame in the mysterious shades of night. I was master of my soul, but not of my ship. The appointment had been too sudden. They summoned me when Captain Briggs was carried ashore with a fatal illness. I'd been in command for only a fortnight. We were still in the harbor. The crew had traveled together for 18 months and resented a newcomer. I moved to the rail and lit a cigar. Oh, damn. A rope ladder was dangling over the side, no doubt left by a careless crewman when the tugboat came by. I started to haul it up, but something long and pale floated very close to the base of the ladder. In a faint flash of phosphorescent light, I saw the naked body of a man. Oh, a pair of feet, long legs, a broad, livid back, immersed up to the neck in a greenish, cadaverous glow. One hand clutched the bottom rung of the ladder, complete, except for the head, a headless corpse. There was a splash, and I saw a glistening shock of black hair. And then, total silence. As the man held on to the bottom rung, making no attempt to climb aboard, I leaned far over the railing.
7: What's the matter?
2: Cramp! No need to call anyone.
7: I was not going to.
2: Are you alone on deck?
7: Yes.
2: I suppose your captain has turned in?
7: I'm sure he hasn't.
2: Look, could you call him out quietly?
7: I am the captain. Who are you?
2: My name is Liggett.
7: What are you doing down there?
2: I've been in the water since 9 o'clock. Now the question is, do I let go of this ladder and keep swimming till I sink from exhaustion? Or may I come aboard?
7: Climb up the ladder quietly, and I'll fetch you some clothes. Tell me, Captain,
6: keep your voice down. No reason to summon the crew. Here, put this on.
3: You must have been expecting me. These pajamas are just my size.
6: They're mine. Now, tell me what you're up to.
3: Well, it's an ugly business. There's a ship over there about a mile away.
6: I'm aware of that. The Sephora.
3: Yes. I'm the mate of the Sephora. At least I was.
6: I can only assume that something's gone wrong.
3: Very wrong. I've killed a man.
6: What? You deliberately took a man's life?
3: I didn't deliberately do anything. And to call him a man would be...
6: No, calm down. If you cause a commotion, I'll have you put in irons.
3: Well, it's obvious that I'm at your mercy.
6: I have little use for a man who gives way to fits of anger.
3: As do I. Anyone trained at Conway learns how to curb a temper.
6: You are a Conway boy?
3: Yes.
6: Well, I learned discipline at Conway, too. Although it must have been several years before your time.
3: Then you know...
6: I know that murder is a very serious charge. You'd better tell me your story from the beginning.
8: Our creaking old ship was caught in the teeth of a devouring gale. A hurricane tore the canvas and howled like a thousand fiends.
9: Pull on the sheets before the mainsail start away!
10: They'll have to haul in more than the mainsail, Captain. The mast should be bare as posts in a sea like this.
9: You there! Tend to the shrouds!
10: Captain, the foresail! We'll have to reef it or she'll keel over for sure.
9: The sea's gone mad. Every man for himself. We're lost. There's never been such a sea.
10: Sailor, give me a hand.
11: I'm not going out there in a wind like this.
10: Do as I say. Grab hold of this halyard.
11: No, there's a bigger one coming. A wave a mile high.
9: All hands to the rigging. I repeat, all hands to the rigging.
10: Let go until we make it fast.
11: You heard the captain?
10: Pull! Damn you, I ought to put this rope around your neck. Now that it's tight, I'll take care of you in my bare hands.
11: Here she comes. Look out! Look out!

0: throat of that miserable sailor. When the big wave crashed, it was as if the sky had fallen. Everything but the mast disappeared, with the poop awash in a smother of foam. Down below, the two of us were pounded against the forecastle, and the sailor got it head on. I loosened my fingers and gazed in horror at a face that had turned black. The man was dead.
1: But you were unharmed?
0: His body cushioned my fall.
1: Then he actually saved your life?
0: In a strange sort of way, yes. I hadn't meant to harm him. But if that foresail hadn't been hauled in, the ship would have gone down.
1: But between the two of you, it was reefed in time.
0: I did it. No thanks to the crewman. If he'd obeyed my orders, we'd both have been up in the rigging. What happened next was an accident. Or an act of God.
1: Surely you had witnesses?
0: Yes, I did. And they acted against me.
1: How could they?
0: They saw me do exactly what I did. Grab that man by the throat. Next, the huge wave obliterated everything from their view.
1: I'm not sure that I believe your story.
0: After that one terrible crash, the seas subsided. The men scrambled down from their perches and gathered round to stare at the body.
1: Where was the captain?
0: Oh, he was there. Passing judgment in front of the whole crew before I even had a chance to speak.
2: Mr. Leggett, you've killed a man. You can no longer act as chief mate of this ship.
3: He was quite alive when the wave struck, sir.
4: I saw it all. It was murder.
3: We could both have been killed. We were crushed against the bulkhead.
2: Maybe so, Mr. Leggett. But you attacked that sailor.
3: Captain, the man refused to obey an order.
2: I'm the one who gives the orders.
4: Cold-blooded murder. Hang him. Hang him.
2: Be quiet. Quiet. That's up to a jury. In the meantime, Mr. Leggett, you will be confined to quarters.
1: So they threw you in the brig?
0: No. I was just locked up in my own filthy cabin. Captain knew full well I was responsible for saving the ship.
1: Well, then why didn't he support you?
0: Captain Archbold is a sick old man, afraid of his own shadow.
1: That is your judgment.
0: I gave him a chance to make it up to me. I'm a powerful swimmer. When we were passing through the Straits of Java, I asked him to let me escape.
1: You must be crazy to think you could run away. You're only making matters worse.
0: What could be worse?
1: First, accused of murder. And now you're an escaped prisoner. That's double trouble.
0: Unless you help me.
1: My duty lies with my own ship and crew, not to the disgraced mate of the Sephora.
0: You let me come on board. I'm wearing your night clothes, and you haven't locked me up.
1: Well, so far, all I've done is to rescue a drowning man.
0: Small chance of my drowning. I have a gold medal for swimming.
1: And a diploma for arrogance. I'm the last person you should have come to for help.
0: For 3 weeks, I've been shut in that small cabin. Tonight, we finally reached our destination. Next step is to take me on shore to face the music.
1: And that is exactly what they'll do.
0: Ah, but they won't, Captain. I feel in my bones there's a reason why fate has brought us together.
1: I have not said that I'll help you. But how did you get away from the Sephora?
0: This evening, when the steward brought my supper, I ate it all. Then I made a discovery. Miracle of miracles, he left the door unlocked. I crept out on deck wanting nothing more than a heaven-sent lung full of fresh air. And then sudden temptation. I kicked off my shoes and plunged over the side. I started for shore, but that meant capture. So I shifted course and swam underwater until I reached the shadow of some rocks. There I pulled off my clothes and set them adrift, hoping they'd think I drowned.
1: And then?
0: There was no place to go. I didn't like the notion of swimming round and round until I gave out, and I didn't mean to go back. I saw your light and swam toward it. Then I saw your ladder. What luck! Imagine a ladder hanging over at night on a ship anchored out here.
1: You are a fool. Don't you know that they'll come looking for you?
0: Of course. Captain Archbold will have a search party out at daybreak.
1: Yes, and I am the first person he'll come to see.
0: Sign me on as a member of your crew. Aren't you about ready to take off?
1: You are out of your mind. My crew is complete, and we can't weigh anchor without a breeze. Why, we may be here for days.
0: Then my goose is cooked.
1: It's time for the first mate to take over the watch.
0: I might just...
1: Shut up. Hide in that passageway. I'll join you in a minute.
5: Did you say something to me, Captain?
1: Yes. Jackson, come over here. I want to show you something.
5: Yes, sir.
1: Take a look at this. I found a ladder hanging over the side.
5: Oh, bless my soul. Must have been there since morning. I'm sorry about that, sir.
1: Well, don't let it happen again.
5: I'll speak to the second mate. He's the one who's in charge.
1: Never mind. Just haul it in.
5: Yes, sir. As soon as it's light, I'll take a sharp look at that ship you say is anchored nearby.
1: You do that, Jackson. Good night.
5: Good night, Captain, sir.
1: Come along. Follow me. And don't say a word.
0: Our captain has decided to keep his unexpected passenger hidden from the crew. This is a dangerous move, which could make him an accessory to a crime. Even if he believes no crime has been committed, a captain's duty does not include taking the law into his own hands. But somehow, a power beyond them seems to be irresistibly intertwining the destinies of these two men. We'll learn more when I return with Act Two. In the middle of the night, a man has emerged from the sea. And although the captain of a schooner has taken him aboard, there is no assurance that he has found refuge. This man, named Leggett, is wanted for murder. Now, as he follows the captain, he may have lost his last chance to escape. Noiselessly, the captain opens a door and then, rather roughly, pushes the man ahead of him into blackness.
6: Please, Captain. I don't think I can stand another night in the dark. Not another night alone.
1: Well, this is my cabin. We can talk in here. The walls are thick, and the crew is sleeping.
6: They'll be waking up soon.
1: When daylight comes, we must not raise our voices. We could be overheard in the passageway.
6: Captain, do you intend to keep me a prisoner here in your own cabin?
1: For the moment, yes. Stay where you are until I light the lamp.
6: Say, I've never seen a cabin like this. Well, this is 10 times bigger than anything on the Sephora.
1: Or on any other merchant ship.
6: As big as a ballroom. And certainly no place to hide.
1: Oh, the perfect place to hide. Observe that the cabin is shaped like an L.
6: But everything is so open. Even this large closet.
1: Well, note how it's placed. In the arm of the L, where it can't be seen from the rest of the room.
6: Not bad.
1: Oh, you haven't seen the best.
6: Hmm? A bathroom.
1: I don't know how many ships you've sailed on, but where did you ever see a tub like this?
6: Why, it's marble.
1: Yes, the whimsy of a former captain, made in Greece.
6: I could fall asleep in there right now.
1: Neither of us has had any sleep. Climb into my bed and I'll rest on the couch. Who's there?
7: I brought you breakfast, sir.
1: How dare you enter my cabin without knocking?
7: Captain Briggs always permitted me to...
1: I don't care what you did for Captain Briggs. From now on, you will never enter this cabin without knocking. Is that understood?
7: Yes, Captain.
6: Get out. Whew. That was a near thing, wasn't it?
1: It's not for you, hidden behind those curtains. But in moments, the word will be all over the ship that I was found sleeping fully clothed on the couch.
6: You can do what you want. You're the captain.
1: Well, this is my first command. When I bark at the crew, it's because I don't know what else to do.
6: And you don't know what to do with me, do you?
1: Now, you have made everything much more complicated. Here, you can finish my breakfast. I'm going on deck.
6: The steward will find me when he comes to get the breakfast things.
1: He will, unless you find a better place to hide.
6: Your bathroom, of course.
1: The towels are changed every day.
6: Well, then what am I to do?
1: I've got to leave you to your own devices. There's still the closet. In back of the clothes or behind the chest.
5: Good morning, Captain.
1: Morning, Jackson. Still no sign of a breeze?
5: Not a breath, sir. But I've been keeping my eye on that ship over there, and bless my soul, but they've been busy.
1: Well, how can you tell from this distance?
5: The first sign of dawn, they lowered their boats, but instead of heading for shore, they've spread out in all directions.
1: Have they come this way?
5: Not so far, but it's very puzzling. They keep going out to those rocks and pushing into the underbrush as though they're looking for something.
1: Oh, it's no concern of ours.
5: Bless my soul, look. Look! One of their boats is headed right this way.
1: Find out who it is.
8: Hello! Hello out there! State your business!
9: The captain of the Sephora wishes to speak to your captain!
1: Very well, Jackson. Lower the ladder and have him piped aboard.
5: Archbold of the Sephora.
10: Welcome aboard, sir.
2: You are captain of the ship?
10: At your service.
2: I would have expected a much older man.
10: Oh, well, unfortunately, my predecessor, Captain Briggs, is dead.
2: Yes, Captain Briggs. I've heard about this ship. One of the prides of the fleet. And I'm honored to meet you, sir.
10: You honor us with your visit? Though I must warn you, Captain, that we are ready to move at the slightest suspicion of wind.
2: Be grateful that the elements are kind. The storm we've been through is enough to sink a battalion of ships. We were saved by God's mercy.
10: Is there something I can do for you, sir?
2: Take me to your quarters where we can speak privately.
10: Excuse me, Captain, if I go in first. Now, watch your step.
2: What grand quarters. Does the cabin go all the way around here?
10: Yes, but come over to this table. Steward, bring us some brandy.
2: I never touch liquor. Give me water. I've been on some thirsty work, exploring those islands. Painful duty.
10: Yes, I'm sorry, Captain, but would you mind speaking up just a bit?
2: Were you deaf or something?
10: A ruptured eardrum. Almost drowned years ago. Now, what is it you want to tell me?
2: 37 years at sea, and nothing like this has ever happened before.
10: Are you sure that you won't have some brandy?
2: I told you no. If I'd been a drinking man, I'd have taken to the bottle weeks ago.
10: But the storm is over.
2: Well, it was a rampaging monster that sought to destroy us.
10: Yes, but obviously you survived.
2: Only because I ordered the reefing of the topsail. How was I to know that the devil incarnate was not in the sea, but aboard my ship?
10: I don't understand.
2: At the height of the storm, there was murder, most foul. Murder! On a ship under my command. Strangled him, he did. In cold blood.
10: You said that a wave crashed over your deck. Now, I've seen the sea kill a man very neatly by simply breaking his neck.
2: No man killed by the sea ever looked like that. Black in the face, with tongue hanging out, and the mate's fingers clutching his throat.
10: Oh, but if the mate was tending to the foresail?
2: God's own hand did that, and no one else. I never trusted that man, Leggett.
10: Well, you hired him, didn't you?
2: Forced to take him by the ship's owners. Smart he was, but different. A fancy talker.
10: Well, Captain, what's over and done with?
2: Well, it's on my shoulders. I'll be blamed.
10: For what? But you've safely delivered ship and cargo.
2: But the murderer escaped. How can I bring him to justice?
10: You've searched all the island?
2: To no avail. I can no longer put off going to shore. It'll have to be a report of suicide.
10: Beg pardon?
2: Suicide. That's the way I'll write it up.
10: Unless, of course, you manage to recover the man before tomorrow.
2: Only we can spend no more time looking for the body. I must get back. Captain, on a ship like this, you don't suppose there's any chance that...
10: Look, come along. I'll show you every nook and cranny. I took him everywhere, without once giving him a chance to pose the question I was sure he meant to ask. And at last, he was boosted over the rail and started down the ladder.
2: So far as away!
5: Sir, we've heard a most extraordinary story from the crewman with that captain.
10: Yes, I'm sure you have.
5: A horrible affair, isn't it?
10: Yes, it is.
5: These fellows had some idea the man was hidden aboard our ship. Did you ever hear of such a thing?
10: No, it's preposterous.
5: They said there's a price on his head. A reward for turning him in. And punishment for anyone withholding information.
10: Naturally. Tell the steward I'll be in my cabin and must not be disturbed. I'll see you at dinner.
6: Leggett, thank the Lord it's you. I'm so cramped from that closet I can hardly move. Why didn't you turn me over to Archbold? You meant to, didn't you?
10: That was never my intention. Didn't I get him to speak up loud enough for you to catch our whole conversation?
6: Everything. Especially when you said I could be captured alive.
10: What better way to throw him off the scent? Had he asked me straight out if I had seen you, I could not have lied.
6: I'll be damned.
1: But if you lied to me, I
0: admitted the man was dead and my hand was around his throat.
1: You also said you gave the order to reef the topsail.
0: I swear I did. Archibald may think he gave the order, but he never did. He stood there and whimpered about our last hope. Whimpered. With the sea gone mad like the end of the world. Something had to be done.
1: Someone's coming.
11: Captain! Captain, sorry to disturb you, sir, but I think there's enough wind to get underway.
1: Call up all hands. I'll be on deck as soon as possible. If there's really a breeze... If there is really a breeze, we'll all be very busy.
0: And I'll be more of a prisoner than ever.
1: Steward, where are you going?
7: To make up your cabin, sir.
1: Forget my cabin. Get below to make sure everything's fast in the galley.
7: Well, I've already checked.
1: Well, check again and stay there until we're out at sea.
7: Yes, Captain.
3: Ah, there she blows! Right out of the southwest!
1: Looks like everything we asked for.
12: Weigh anchor!
3: Oh, she's a beauty!
12: Unfurl the topmainsail! Hard to starboard!
0: I thought your first mate would never leave. That damned marble bathtub is cold when there's no water in it.
1: At least it's better than the closet.
0: Oh, I hid there, too, when the steward came in.
1: I told him not to come here until we were out to sea. From now on... It will be much more difficult.
0: Captain, I cannot survive like this.
1: Didn't you find those canned goods stashed in the closet?
0: Oh, I've enough to eat. But I can't go on. I've had more than I can stand. I know now why you're protecting me.
1: Mm-hmm. You're so smart. Tell me why.
0: We are both Conway boys.
1: Plenty of men have trained for the sea at Conway.
0: Yes, but they're all in the Royal Navy. You and I are mavericks. We don't belong.
1: I chose my own way.
0: So did I.
1: I didn't invite you to swim to my ship.
0: But you let me come aboard.
1: Only I didn't know that...
0: You found out. We're outcasts, both of us. And whatever I'm guilty of, you're just as guilty, and we're both doomed.
1: This is my ship. And I can do what I choose.
0: Can you? You didn't feel that way yesterday.
1: But I do now. And you can stay in this cabin to the end of the voyage.
0: Oh, no, Captain, not me. My freedom is very precious. But it's not here, cooped up in your closet or bathroom. I'd rather give myself up.
1: You can't. Not now. The ship is under sail, and it's a long way to home port. Why, if you revealed yourself, the crew would mutiny.
0: That would be a noose round your neck, not mine.
1: All right, we'll find a way. I promise you we will. If you and I are so much alike, we'll work this out together.
5: Here's a provocative situation. Two men are caught up in a drama where each is totally dependent on the other. Remember what I said at the beginning about people who try too hard to maintain their individuality? The loner, attempting to hide his own fears, may isolate himself so completely that he has nowhere to go. In Act 3, we'll find out what becomes of these secret sharers who, at the moment... are in a very vulnerable position. For the next 4 days, the captain was a happy man. Dangerously happy. For the first time in his life, he had a close friend. A man he could talk to. In their whispered conversations, they found much in common. They argued... They agreed. They recalled their dreams. At first, it was just at night. But now the captain spent more and more time with his double. The two men even looked alike as their dark heads bent over the table in concentration.
1: It's your move.
0: I know. And you're not going to like it.
1: I'm prepared to lose that bishop.
0: Who cares about your bishop? When my queen comes over here, you are in check.
1: Oh, not again.
0: Shh. Someone's in the passageway.
1: You're getting edgy. They're all at their posts.
0: Well, they may be spying. I overheard something today that you should know about.
1: Don't tell me that you left the cabin.
0: Not on your life. But I opened the far porthole and the first mate was directly overhead talking to some of the crew.
1: Oh? And what were they saying?
0: Old, bless my soul, tried to reassure them that you are in good health.
10: I never felt better in my life.
0: They asked if you caught the sickness from Captain Briggs.
10: Why, that's outrageous. And what did Jackson tell them?
0: He said you're a thinker. He'd seen all your books. And that was the reason you spent so much time in your cabin.
10: Ah, bless my soul. Shh. Get away. Someone is coming.
13: Yes, what is it?
14: The steward, sir.
10: What do you want?
14: I have your jacket, Captain. You left it by the binnacle.
10: Oh, thank you. I'll take it.
14: Oh, but it's just being pressed. I'll hang it up in your closet. Mr. Jackson, sir?
5: Yes, steward?
14: Do you play chess with the captain?
5: I don't know how. Why do you ask?
14: Well, when I was in his cabin just now, there was this chessboard with all the pieces set up as if...
5: Well, I've heard that it's a game people can play alone.
14: I could have sworn there was another chair. And two glasses on the table.
5: I'm relieved to know that's what the captain's doing instead of lying sick in bed.
14: But he is sick, Mr. Jackson. All I did was hang up his coat in the closet and he stood there all pale and trembling as if he'd seen a ghost.
5: Well, take a look at him now. Striding across the deck.
10: Jackson, I want a word with you.
5: Yes, Captain?
10: Do you recall our plan for going through the straits?
5: Well, I know how Captain Briggs would do it, sir.
10: No, what we talked about yesterday.
5: Yesterday, Captain?
10: Yes, when I showed you the chart.
5: Begging your pardon, sir. But you did not show me any chart.
10: And then I remembered it was you who studied the chart.
0: I've been over it all again. And the place for me to be marooned is an island off Quintano.
10: Marooned? Oh, you've been reading Daniel Defoe.
0: Remember, I've been drowned. It would never do for me to come to life again.
10: Only you're very much alive.
0: I was brought up on the Bible. And I've been driven off the face of the earth. As I came at night, so shall I go.
10: It's impossible. You can't.
0: Not naked like a soul on the day of judgment, dressed in your sleeping suit. And I am a swimmer. The last day is not yet. I must leave tonight.
10: It can't be done. At least not until tomorrow night.
0: I knew you'd understand.
10: But the ship is on the offshore tack, and the wind may fail us. No, we're still much too far out at sea.
0: I'll manage.
10: Not without my help.
0: I'm counting on that.
5: Bad luck, Captain. The wind has died down.
10: So I see.
5: In my experience, sir, we may be becalmed for quite some time. May I reassign the crew?
10: Give them shifts to relief in this oppressive heat. You should all have white hats, like mine. I got it in Rangoon.
5: It's most unusual, sir. I'll be off to tell the men...
10: Jackson, one moment. Be ready to call all hands on deck when we change our course.
5: Well, I will, sir, but I see no signs that there'll be any change in the weather.
10: We're not doing well in the middle of the Gulf. Now, tonight, I'm going to look for the land breezes.
5: Captain, bless my soul. We can scarce do that in the dark with all those islands and reefs and shoals.
10: But on this coast, any regular land breeze will be inshore. Now, we must get close to find it.
5: It's impossible to get close, Captain. It can't be done with the currents from the straits.
10: You will follow my orders as I give them. Now, right now, send a couple of hands to open the two quarterdeck ports.
5: Open the quarterdeck ports, Captain. What for?
10: Because I tell you to do so.

0: Now, use a rope's end to lower yourself into the water so there'll be no splash.
1: Promise me not to go too close to shore. You talked to me about duty. Now you're risking ship and crew.
0: Yes. Oh, here. Take these sovereigns.
1: What?
0: I have six. Three for you and three for me.
1: What would a swimmer do with...
0: You never know what you need. Now, here. Tied in this handkerchief. They can be fastened to your belt. Now, I must join the men at the supper table and try to pretend that I am perfectly sane. Bareheaded. With the sun beating down, you need something to cover your head.
1: I need to get my head underwater, and the sooner the better.
0: I mean when you get to shore. No trees on those islands, and the sun is merciless.
1: After all these months undercover, I'll glory in the sunshine.
0: You will take my hat. You see, the brim goes all round. Here. Now, put it on your head.
1: Captain, you are mad. A swimmer with a hat on his head?
0: Well, then put it in your belt. You'll need it. And now, be off.
2: We're drawing in fast, Captain. The land is close. I've never seen that hill of coal ring before, not without the glass.
0: Keep a good full ahead.
2: You're going on.
0: Straight on, that full.
2: But, Captain, sir...
0: The helmsman heard me.
2: Straight on, that full.
3: Merciful heavens, we're about to go aground.
2: The captain's gone mad. He must be stopped. Call the second mate.
4: Steady as she goes.
3: I can barely see the sail.
5: We are sailing straight into the jaws of hell.
0: Jackson, turn up all hands.
3: Where are we?
2: We're lost.
0: Be quiet.
3: Follow me here.
4: Looking for the land wind.
2: Oh, I knew it would end like this.
5: Are we done for, sir?
2: We're too close to shore to come about. She'll drift ashore before she's come around.
3: She's ashore already.
4: Ready now. Ready to come about.
2: She won't make it. We're too close.
0: Go forward, Jackson, and tend to the head sheets. Shake them out.
4: Helmsman, pardon me. Swing the main yard.
2: But, Captain, that rock will get us broadside. Better to crash the prow head on.
0: Had we come too close, our fate hung in the balance as the black mass of land loomed over the afterdeck. My ship and I were new to one another. It was too soon for the ultimate test. So far, she responded to the helmsman's lightest touch. But now, she came about, shuddered once, and then all was ominously still. If I failed to set the sails, if those menacing rocks seemed but inches from the port side, our course must be set by the tides. But who could tell which way they ran? I could only grope like a blind man. Call for torches on the lee side? No, they might reveal. But I could not think of him. But now, I had to find out from which direction the breeze would come. I had to.
2: Captain, the men are threatening to jump overboard and swim for shore.
0: Before they make a move, order searching lamps trained down on the water on the lee side.
2: Now hear this! Now hear this!
0: It was deathly still. The water, like a pool of ink, with no sign of movement.
2: I don't know what you're looking for, Captain.
0: The slightest stirring of the current. When I find out which way it's flowing, we'll set the sails.
6: Can't see a thing in those black waters.
0: Well, look for a piece of driftwood.
3: Not a sign of anything.
6: I can feel it under my feet. The ship is inching us toward shore.
0: Look, Stuart, get me a piece of paper and be quick about it.
6: Well, there's no paper up here, Captain. I'd have to go below, and I'm not sure that even then...
2: Oh, she's beginning to yaw.
0: Jackson, stay up here. We must throw something overboard that floats. I'll be down by the taffrail. For the moment, the crew was kept busy with the lights directed toward the shore, while I stared into the void beyond the stern. And there it was. My sign, written clearly in the water. And now I knew exactly what to do. The man at the wheel stood like a statue, and I was near enough not to raise my voice as I confidently gave the next order. Shift the helm. He jumped round to the other side and spun the wheel.

0: did it. We did it.
1: We? You did nothing but make a nuisance of yourself.
0: But you didn't think we'd make it. I heard you say we'd be dashed against the rocks.
2: How did the captain know exactly the moment to raise the sails?
1: He found which way the tide was running.
2: But how? I stared into the water and there was nothing to see.
1: Take a look out there. Even in the dark, it's still in view.
2: Well, I'll be.
3: What?
2: That's the captain's.
4: Of course.
5: Jackson, now that we've picked up a brisk breeze, why don't you come to my cabin so we can chart out what looks like a clear course ahead?
1: Thank you, Captain, and if I may say so, sir, this calls for some sort of celebration.
5: Yeah, well, she handled very well.
1: You did it, sir. Captain Briggs would never dare to do a thing like that. We could have stayed in the Gulf for days.
5: Well, I saw no reason to waste time in these waters.
1: What you did was a stroke of genius.
5: I was hard-pressed to know which way the tide would run.
1: Well, bless my soul, sir. I'll wager there's not another captain on the seven seas would have had a hat like yours to throw out on the water.
6: Was the secret sharer still wearing that hat? We like to believe, as the captain did, that he was already safe on shore, a floppy sun hat carelessly abandoned as an encumbrance to his freedom. But from that moment forward, the captain was indisputably master of his ship. He had pulled off a dangerous maneuver which gained the respect of every member of his crew. There is a moral to this tale, and we'll consider it in just a moment. I wonder, does a human being understand but one facet of his own personality? The captain of our story was given a chance to examine the other half of himself, the part that wanted to run away. From now on, he would find contentment looking up at the great curves of canvas or watching the water fan gracefully from the sturdy prow. He needed his ship. But Leggett was not cut out for the discipline of a seaman's life. He knew now that he could exist only as a wanderer. Each had found his freedom from fear, from loneliness. Our cast included Norman Rose, Mandel Kramer, William Redfield, and Court Benson. The entire production was under the direction of Hyman Brown. 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Marshall inviting you to return to our Mystery Theater for another adventure in the macabre. Until next time, pleasant dreams.

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2: The following skit is completely fictional. All voices are fake. This did not actually happen. Hello, Hilltop. My name is Nick Kennedy, and this is the KTQA concert calendar for October 12th through the 25th, 2026. And it is my pleasure to introduce a special guest to the concert calendar, FCC Chairman Brendan Carr.
3: I'm Brendan Carr! America!
2: Yippee. Welcome to KTQA, Brendan.
3: It is your duty to stop communism! Make America great again!
2: Do you have anything else you need to say?
3: Yeah, I'm gonna play a special patriotic message from our dear leader, Generalissimo Donald John Freedom Eagle Ketchup John Hamburger Giant Coke John Trump!
2: No, you're not.
3: What?
2: Mr. Carr, I am not gonna let you hijack my concert calendar to deliver fascist propaganda.
3: How dare you spurn the holy name of your president, Lord and personal savior, Donald J. Trump!
2: Oh, God, I knew I should have taken this week off.
3: What are you? And why are you hijacking the Donald J. Trump Pledge of Fealty?
2: You mean my concert calendar?
3: You know what, Nick? I'm starting to think that you're a communist, or even worse, an immigrant. I bet your mom was Australian and your dad was an Apple Danish.
4: Actually, Nick's a full-on American. His mom and dad, God rest their souls, were from Tacoma, Washington and Petaluma, California, respectively.
2: Wait, how did you know that?
3: Lies, I tell ya! They're all liberal lies!
4: I'm warning you, Brendan. Don't mess with Lawrence. I can make your life a living hell.
3: What's that? Why is there chocolate pudding in my tiny whiteys? And why does that chocolate pudding smell like shit?
4: You know what, Nick? I don't like that fella.
2: Where did he go?
4: You know that guy in the trench coat at the corner of 9th and Commerce?
2: Ah, so you got a magic crystal that teleported him without clothes to a vacant lot in Palatine, Illinois, right?
4: Displanes, actually.
2: Right, Displanes. Well, I never thought I'd say this, but thank you?
4: You're welcome, my best friend of all time. I'll see you in 2 weeks. Toodle-boo!
2: Well, now that I'm more confused than I have ever been in my entire life, let's see who's playing in Tacoma over the next couple weeks, shall we? On Monday the 12th at Real Art, Cause of Affliction, Punching Grumpy, Jacob and the Velvet Helmets, and Reaper Punks. That music starts at 7, and it's all ages. At the Spanish Ballroom, Candy Carpenter and Moselle with Jody Allen. That's at 7:30, and it's all ages. On Tuesday the 13th at the Spanish Ballroom, About You, Colin Salcido, and The Remainders. That show's at 7 p.m., and it's all ages. On Wednesday the 14th at the Spanish Ballroom, The Tanner Laws Band with Cody Bartles. That's at 7 p.m., and it's all ages. On Thursday the 15th at Jazz Bones, Walter, Bee Creeping, and Bell Rider. That's at 8 p.m., and it's 21 and over. At the New Frontier, Corpse Dust, 9 to 5 Hyper, Faith in Strangers, and Two Libras. That is at 8 p.m., it's 21 and over. At the Spanish Ballroom, Rock With a Reason, a benefit for Tacoma Rescue Mission, featuring music from West Coast MASH. Music starts at 7 p.m., and that is all ages. On Friday the 16th at Cider and Cedar, Paul Green is playing from 7 to 10 p.m. That's 21 and over. At Jazz Bones, rescheduled from a canceled show on October 9th, Eldridge Gravy and the Court Supreme with Winehouse. That is at 9 p.m., it's 21 and over, and tickets from the canceled October 9th show will be honored. At the New Frontier, Fox and Bones, Fern Spores and OK Tiger, that is at 8 p.m., and it's 21 and over. At Real Art, Grit City Punks presents Fear of a Female Planet, a woman-centered rock show featuring performances from Grizzly, Star Matriarch, Mismanaged, and Mary Kill. Music starts at 7, and it's all ages. Smash the f***ing patriarchy! On Saturday the 17th at the New Frontier, Samuda, Tacos, and Atumes, a new band featuring members of Helmsley and Red Fang. That's at 8 p.m. and it's 21 and over. On Sunday the 18th at the New Frontier, Thoughtbox, Blood Theory, Vagabond, and Jet Set Fever. That's at 8 p.m. and it's 21 and over. At the Spanish Ballroom, Gilded Lily, Bad Honey, Two for the Apocalypse, and Eel Jive. This is a matinee show. Music starts early at 3 p.m., and it's all ages. On Wednesday the 21st at Jazz Bones, Diles Que No Me Maten with Dunce and Ardo. Sorry if I pronounced that Spanish incorrectly. I do not speak Spanish. Anyway, that show is at 8 p.m., and that's 21 and over. On Thursday the 22nd at Pantages Theater, the Michael Franti Trio is playing at 8 p.m. That is all ages. At the Spanish Ballroom, Kitsa, Motorcar, and Funky Boots. That's at 7 p.m. And it's all ages. On Friday the 23rd at Cider and Cedar, the Queen Street Gang is playing from 6 to 9 p.m. That is 21 and over. At Jazz Bones, Steel Beans is playing at 9 p.m. That's 21 and over. At the New Frontier, Rustin Way and Future Flux 84, that's at 8 p.m., that is 21 and over. On Saturday the 24th at Jazz Bones, Naco and Medicine for the People, that is at 8:30 p.m., that is 21 and over. At the New Frontier, Modern Days, Echo Ravine and Painted Pills, that's at 8 p.m., and it's 21 and over. At Real Art, Stargazy Pie, Surreal, Downsize, and Mosquito. That show starts at 7 p.m. and it's all ages. At the Rialto Theater, the Northwest Sinfonietta under the direction of Mei Ann Chen, with featured soloist Arturo Fernandez on theremin, presents a selection of space-themed orchestral works, including Gustav Holst's The Planets. Music starts at 7:30 and well-behaved children of all ages are welcome to attend. Hey, Editing Nick here with a major, major mea culpa to our friends at the Airport Tavern over on South Tacoma Way. I recorded and edited this entire concert calendar before I realized that I totally forgot to check their website to see what's going on there. So I'm making it up here in post. Anyway, here are some shows that are happening at the airport within the next couple weeks. On Tuesday the 13th, that's an EDM show with Digital Bloom. That starts at 8 p.m. and that's 21 and over. On Sunday the 18th, Danish Psychobilly mainstays Necromantics are coming through town with support from Resurrex. That starts at 8 and it's all ages. Thank you very much, Airport, for doing more all ages shows. I really appreciate that. On Thursday the 22nd, Coda the Friend with J-Lew, Truancy, AG Joints, and Mansfield. That one starts at 8 p.m. and that's 21 and over. And finally, the Bridge City Sinners are playing two nights in a row on Friday the 23rd and Saturday the 24th with Liam St. John and Sean DeMario. This one is sold out, unfortunately, though, so please be very careful of scammers who may want to sell you fake tickets. Anyway, again, I apologize for missing that, and back to the end of the concert calendar. And finally, on Sunday the 25th at the Spanish Ballroom, Sholi Mora and the Strange Kind with Trashosaurus Rex, Flytrap, and the Prophets. Music starts at 5 p.m., and that is all ages. And that's all I got for you right now. If you got a show you want me to know about, feel free to email me at nick@ktqa.org. Everything you just heard was written and performed by me, including all the sound effects and music. 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
1: Hey, Hap, did you hear about the super snook from Sandy Hook who found Snoo in his car?
2: Snoo? 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
3: You know, Isabel first came into my life when I received a card from the telephone company stating that my application for a phone had been approved and they were going to install one in my apartment. Well, I left instructions with the apartment house management to let the service man in. But when I got home from work that evening, there was the telephone as big as life sitting there on the night table. Well, I just looked at it for a minute, like I'd never seen that phone before. Gosh, it started to ring. I about jumped out of my skin. I just let it ring a couple of times. Just wanted to hear it. To me, it sounded like the bells of St. Mary. Hello?
4: Is Isabel LaRue in, please?
3: Oh, I'm sorry. You must have the wrong number.
4: Is this Evergreen 31924?
3: Take a look. Yes, Evergreen 31924.
4: Mm-hmm. Well, isn't Miss LaRue there?
3: No, this phone was just installed. This must be her old number.
4: Oh, I'm sorry to have troubled you. Thank you.
3: Oh, no trouble at all. I wouldn't have thought much about the call, except by next Saturday, I'd had a dozen more just like it. And most of them were men. But it interested me. Any gal that gets around like that must interest a guy. So I decided that the next time I would try to find out a little further. Hello?
5: Harold Mason's office calling for Miss LaRue.
3: Oh, yes. Put him on.
5: Just one moment.
6: Hello, Miss Isabel LaRue. Mr. Mason calling.
3: Well, Miss LaRue will be right here. Put Mr. Mason on.
7: Hello, Isabel. Harold.
3: Well, this isn't Isabel.
7: Who is this?
3: Well, you see, this is Dick Brown. Isabel LaRue used to have this number. You know, I would appreciate it very much if you could tell me any other way I could get a hold of her. You see, I get quite a few calls and... Hello? Hello, Mr. Mason? Hello? He hung up. Why, I don't know. But one thing I found out was that little Isabel, if nothing else, must know the right people. A guy like Mason who has got to go through 2 secretaries to make a phone call must have a couple of chips. She was beautiful, no doubt about that. She must have to be, to get so many calls from so many different guys, and the right kind, too. She was very mysterious. Or why else would they hang up when I ask about her? She was tall, willowy, very sophisticated, a blonde. No, a brunette, and a lot of fun. I drew a mental picture of her as a gag, just to see how close I'd come when I actually met her. Well, I finally dozed off. She must be beautiful and lovely. Beautiful, tall, maybe a redhead.

0: Dick?
1: Mm-hmm.
0: Can't you see me? Here I am.
1: Where?
0: Up here.
1: Oh.
0: That's it. Come on, just a little further. That's a boy.
1: You're...
0: Who else?
1: Isabel.
0: Of course.
1: Oh, you are lovely. So beautiful. Just as I pictured.
0: Thanks, Dick. You're pretty swell yourself.
1: Oh, what am I?
0: Come here.
1: Oh? Well, you wouldn't.
0: Afraid?
1: Of course not. It's just...
0: What?
1: Well, what are you doing with me? I'm just a common bank clerk. What about Mr. Mason?
0: Harold, he bores me terribly.
1: Oh?
0: Look, every man is at my fingertips.
1: Yeah, that's what I mean.
0: If I wanted them, I'd be with them. Instead, I'm with you. You only want something you haven't got. Once you have it or know you can get it, you love with your heart, not your mind.
1: Oh, I do love you.
0: Put your arms around me.
1: Oh.
0: Kiss me.
1: The alarm clock broke it up just when it was getting good. Well, the next day was Sunday. It may sound kind of silly, but I just couldn't get her or that dream off of my mind all day. Instead of ordering donuts for breakfast, I ordered 2 Isabels, plain. It got on my nerves. Well, the public library was open, so I wandered down, and I thumbed through the present and all the past issues of Who's Who, the phone books, film magazines, newspapers, and... Well, there was nothing. Not a word about Isabel LaRue. Then that night, about 11 o'clock... Hello?
2: Let me speak to Isabel, will you?
1: Look, she doesn't live here. The phone...
2: Don't hand me that, pal. This is John Worthington, and I have to speak to LaRue, understand?
1: I'm sorry. I can't help you.
2: Then just give Isabel this message, will
1: you? Listen, I can't...
2: Just tell Isabel I don't want to see her friend. I want to see her. And if she don't call me by tomorrow morning and tell me she'll give me another chance, that'll be all. Get it?
1: Okay.
2: And it'll mean plenty of trouble, too. I'll come down there to the Beverly Towers and really put on an act that she won't forget.
1: Yeah.
2: You got the name? John Worthington.
1: Yeah, I got it. Well, I didn't give it much thought then. That particular phone call to Isabel, that is. But the next morning at breakfast, something happened. I was drinking my coffee, and I caught the sight of the paper next to me. It was all over the front page. Playboy, gambler. John Worthington leaps to his death from the top of the Beverly Towers. Now, the papers had it doped out that the reason for the suicide was that John Boy was a couple hundred thousand in debt. But I, and only I, knew different. It was Isabel LaRue.
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4: Hey, Harlow, what's this I hear about you being tossed out of the zoo for annoying the animals?
5: I can't figure it out, Hap.
4: Well, what were you up to when they hustled you off?
5: I was standing at the camel enclosure, thinking about Autolite stay full batteries, of course. So I turned to the nearest dromedary and said, you know, you guys are overrated. 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Well, that camel just curled up and cried.
4: And that's when you were bounced?
5: Mm-hmm. But on the way out, I told the keeper that Autolite stay full batteries have over 3 times the liquid reserve above the plates than ordinary batteries. In addition, each one of these positive plates is protected with a fiberglass retaining mat for longer battery life. The fact is, in recent tests based on SAE life cycle standards, Autolite stay full batteries gave up to 70% longer average life than batteries without stay full features. So, friends, see your neighborhood Autolite battery dealer today and get an Autolite stay full battery for your car. 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
1: Yes, sir, this millionaire playboy and gambler, John Worthington, had jumped to his death from the top of the Beverly Towers. I knew it was on account of LaRue. And the worst part of it was that two or three times during the day, I caught myself not blaming him. I dreamed about her all the time now. It was getting so bad that I was actually fond of going to sleep so I could meet her again. And suddenly one night, just as I was dropping off, I thought of something. The Beverly Towers. A clue. I would ask her.

0: I love you.
1: I love you. Isabel, are you at the Beverly Towers?
0: Where else?
1: Thanks, honey. The Beverly Towers is about as swanky as you can get, strictly for the white tie and ermine trade. But Isabel was different. I knew that. So different. I arrived at the Beverly Towers, and I walked up to the elevator as big as life. Boy, I never seen a joint like this. The elevators were even gilded.
2: Your floor, sir?
1: Well, I'm from the FBI, a T-man. What apartment is Miss Isabel LaRue's?
2: LaRue? Well, I shouldn't tell you, but, for how much?
1: Money? The United States government don't tip, my boy.
2: Yeah. It's 9:03. But look, I think you better get your information across the street, huh? The Blue Bottle Bar and Grill. Talk to the bartender, because if you don't, I'll be in trouble.
1: Thanks, son. We won't forget you when we crack this case, because your government has plenty of influence in Washington. It was actually around the corner on 3rd Street, the Blue Bottle Bar and Grill. Well, I cased it, the joint, through the window. It looked pretty rough, and, well, anyway, well, I realized it was midnight already, and they were starting to close up, and I was pretty tired, so I figured that tomorrow would tell the tale. A half hour later, I was back in my apartment. I got undressed, and I climbed into bed. I was tired. Oh, I was so tired. Hello.
3: Hello, is Mr. Brown in, please?
1: This is Brown speaking.
3: This is the Mount Vernon Police Department.
1: Police?
3: Oh, now, don't worry. We noticed that you have the telephone number Evergreen 31924.
1: Yes, I do.
3: Well, we're trying to locate an Isabel LaRue.
1: Isabel?
3: And we thought you might be getting some calls for her.
1: Oh, you did. Floribel McCoy, you said?
3: No, Isabel LaRue.
1: No, never heard of her.
3: Well, we're sorry to have bothered you. But look, if you do get any calls for her, try to get their names and let us know, will you?
1: Sure will.
3: All right, thank you.
1: I put the receiver back on the hook. I must be going really nuts. Why did I do that for? So she's in trouble. What business is it of mine? Why didn't I tell him? Well, about after an hour, I finally went off to sleep.

0: Darling, come here.
1: Isabel, look, why don't you let me alone?
0: I don't want to, darling. Do you love me?
1: Well, what difference does that make?
0: A great deal. Tell me.
1: No.
0: I love you.
1: Well, you couldn't.
0: But I do.
1: All right, I'll tell you. I love you.
0: I need you, darling.
1: No, I need you.
0: I'm in trouble.
1: Yeah, but what kind?
0: Terrible trouble. Come help me.
1: I will.
0: Promise?
1: I promise.
0: Then come quick. Help me. Help me, dear.
1: Oh, Isabella, wait a minute. Wait a minute, Isabel. I forgot to ask you. What apartment are you in? 903?
0: Where else?
1: It was 7:30, and by 8:15 that morning, I was standing in front of 903. I was shaking like a leaf. I could feel my lower lip start to quiver. It always does that when I get nervous. I knocked softly. Twice. I waited, but there was no answer. I was holding one of my new calling cards in my left hand, and I could feel it getting wet.
2: Oh. What do you want?
1: Well, I'm Mr. Brown, calling for Miss LaRue.
2: Never heard of her.
1: Well, she lives here.
2: I live here, smart boy. Now go away.
1: You live here?
2: Who else? Now beat it, smart boy.
1: Well, now look, I know she's in... Hey!
2: Next time, don't pound the door off.
1: He was a big guy in a brown pinstripe suit. I got a look at the room inside. There was another tough guy in there. He'd been holding a revolver. Well, I tried to find that elevator boy to check whether I heard him right when he said room 903 was Isabel's. But he wasn't around. So I did what else he said. I went around to the Blue Bottle Bar and Grill.
3: Yeah, what'll it be?
1: What do you got?
3: Oh, about a little 8-year-old scotch.
1: Good.
3: Huh? Chaser?
1: Yeah. A root beer.
3: Huh. Well, you're serious about this drinking stuff. What's the matter, your girl leave you?
1: Well, it's worse than that. You see, I can't find her. Hey, you don't know Isabel LaRue.
3: Isabel? Hey, just who are you, huh?
1: Here's my card.
3: Ah, light's kind of bad. Richard Brown, Municipal Bank and Trust Corporation. Uh-huh. Are you a good friend of Isabel's?
1: We had only just discussed getting married, that's all.
3: Oh, I see.
1: Well?
3: Well, I don't know where she is myself, but I think this gentleman does, Mr. Brown.
1: Oh?
4: Hello.
1: Hi.
3: Mr. Brown here is looking for Isabel LaRue. Says he and she was going to get married.
1: Mm-hmm.
3: So I told him you might be able to help him, Roy.
4: Oh, sure. I know where she is right now.
1: Oh? Where?
4: What are you drinking, pal?
1: Oh, 8-year-old pre-war.
4: Ah, you don't want to drink that. Hey, Max, that 13-and-a-half-year-old special, huh?
3: Right.
1: Jeez.
3: You know, I was about to recommend it. And, here you are.
4: No, not for me, Max. I'm a brandy drinker myself, Mr. Brown. Well, you must be the fella Isabel's been talking about. Come on, drink up.
5: Well, I'm probably not the guy she's been talking about, but...
4: Hmm?
5: She's in trouble, and I want to help her.
4: Of course you do.
5: Where is she?
4: Well, the address is a little involved. Look, why don't we step in here, huh? Finish our drinks here.
5: Oh, sure thing.
4: You have a car?
5: Oh, of course.
4: Where?
5: Well, it's right out there. It's that gray convertible.
4: Oh, well, fine then. You won't have any trouble.
5: Thanks.
4: Hey, come on, drink up.
5: Thanks. Well, how long have you known the delightful Isabel? Miss LaRue, that is, Mr.
4: Just call me Roy.
5: Oh, thanks, Roy.
4: Ah, forget it. Come on, a toast. A toast to Isabel. The one and only Isabel LaRue.
5: To Isabel, wherever she may be. Well... How long have you known the delightful Isabel, Miss LaRue, that is?
4: Oh, but...
5: Oh, Isabel! Oh, Isabel.
1: Well, Nick, I knew for sure I was back at my apartment with enough bandages around my head to pass for a Hindu Swami, which is maybe what I should have done. I was lying on the bed, and In my left hand was clutched one of my own cards. And on the back of it was scrawled, "It's a misdemeanor and so forth to say you are a member of the FBI unless such is true. Lay off trying to contact I. LaRue. Signed, sincerely, your FBI." Oh, my head was throbbing like a trip hammer. I reached over and took a couple of aspirins, and in a few minutes I was off again in the land of Nod.
0: I'm here. Isabel. Dick.
1: Here. Look. Please, don't come near me.
0: Why didn't you help me?
1: I tried, honest.
0: Don't you love me?
1: Oh.
0: Don't you?
1: You know I do.
0: Tell me again.
1: I love you.
0: I love you, Dick.
1: I can't go on like this. We can't.
0: I'm with you now. I'll always be with you.
1: But you'll leave again.
0: Never again.
1: No. Come close to me.
0: There.
1: Oh, Isabel.
0: You smell of liquor.
1: Oh, well, I just had
0: my a... big, foolish, brave boy. They give you a Mickey.
1: They did?
0: What else?
1: Oh, I love you.
0: Promise you'll always be mine.
1: Forever.
0: Dick.
1: What, dear?
0: Where are you going to go when you get up and have a nice, hot dinner?
1: Blue Bottle Bar and Grill?
0: Where else?
1: As I walked in, I detected a hush fall over the patrons. The bartender hadn't seen me yet. But when he did, his face turned the same color as the dish towel he was wearing over one shoulder. Hey, give me the same as you gave me before, only this time, not so strong.
6: Oh. Oh, it's you.
1: Yeah, Brown's the name. You want to see a card?
6: I remember. That was a scotch, wasn't it?
1: Yeah, you got a good memory. But not that 13 and a half year old stuff this time.
6: Oh, sure. Hurt your head, sir?
1: No, I always wear bandages. It holds my hair down. Pour above the bar, if you don't mind, so I can see it.
6: Oh, sure, sure.
1: Yeah, that's better. Now, where is Isabel LaRue?
6: Oh, really? I didn't have nothing to do with it.
1: Come on, out with it. Where is she?
6: Please, she's in 903 Beverly Towers.
1: 903, just as I suspected.
6: Oh, Mr. Brown, don't tell nobody. I told you that they'll kill me.
1: Oh, no, they won't. Thanks for the scotch.
4: Yes, sir, what can I do for you?
1: Well, what kind of a gun can I get for $17.50?
4: Say, a gun, $17.50. Oh, yes, I have a practically brand new shotgun, 12 gauges.
1: No, I was looking for a pistol.
4: Pistol.
1: Yes.
4: Here. Here's a honey, a 38 revolver.
1: Well, don't look so good to me.
4: Well, what can you expect for $17.50? It shoots, and I was told very accurately.
1: It's a deal.
4: Fine. You will have to sign some forms here and some identification, you know, state law.
1: And then, there I was, standing in front of room 903 in the Beverly Towers. If Isabel was in there, I was going to get her out. And this time I knew she was in there. I reached in my pocket, and I pulled out the gun. I pulled the hammer back. I held it close to my body so if anyone might be walking down the hall, they wouldn't see it. I started to pound on the door again.
2: Well, that isn't Smart Boy. I thought I told you not to pound.
1: Let me in.
2: Smart Boy's got a gun. You might get hurt.
1: Let me in!
2: What else? My hospitality's boundless. Come in and have a cocktail.
1: Yeah. 13 half-year-old scotch cocktail, I suppose. Oh, where's Isabel?
2: Oh, come now.
1: Where is she? I know she's here.
2: Put the rod away before you get hurt, Smart Boy.
4: Hey, this morning
1: Oh, hello, Roy. Come on in. Close that door behind you. Now, you two put your hands up.
4: What is this?
1: Now, both of you get over back against that wall.
2: Look, Brown, I don't know what you're trying to prove. If you're as smart as you think you are, you'll get out of here fast.
1: Isabel, come out. It's okay. Stand back where you are. Stay there.
4: You got hurt once, Nosey.
1: Keep quiet.
5: Isabel!
2: What are you waving the gun around for?
1: Now stand back.
2: You nervous?
1: You let Isabel go.
2: Hey, you're shaking so bad you couldn't hit the wallpaper.
1: Now, you stay away from that mantle.
2: I just want to pick up this automatic, that's all.
1: Now stay away!
2: You're too nervous. You're out of your league, smart
1: Look,
2: boy.
1: Put that gun down.
2: Drop the rod. Drop it.
1: Don't!
2: That's it. Drop the gun.
1: Well, the cops were there before the last bullet had left my gun. They slapped handcuffs on me and both of them. Apparently, the only thing I'd shot was the gun out of Desimone's hands, a feat for which I'm still being complimented for. Well, the lieutenant looked across the desk at me with real respect. Gosh.
7: Yes, sir. I got to hand it to you, my boy. Takes nerve to walk in on a guy like Desimone.
1: Who's Desimone?
7: What do you mean? Tony Desimone, the guy who tried to murder you.
1: Yeah, but so what? What does he do?
7: You didn't know. The biggest...

0: No, I'm not. Who is she?
1: You don't know how it works, huh? Well, look, all bookies use fronts.
0: Fronts? You mean Isabel is a front for Tony Desimone?
1: No, no, no. Isabel LaRue is Tony Desimone. There is no such person as Isabel LaRue.
0: No. Oh, no. Oh, well, that isn't so.
1: Huh? Now, will you tell me why you went to all of this trouble?
0: Well, you see, well, there was a girl and, well, she's... Oh, you wouldn't understand. Tony Desimone is up in prison now. Now, wouldn't this be true if Tony Desimone was the same as Isabel LaRue? She wouldn't be coming to see me anymore now, would she? Well, you'll have to excuse me now because it's a little late and... Well, I got to turn in, and besides, well, we want to be alone. I'm sure you'll understand.
2: Dick. Dick.
0: Oh, dear Isabel. Oh, a new dress.
2: Mm-hmm. Like it?
0: Well, it's a little... Well, I love it, you understand, but isn't it a little daring?
2: No.
0: Gosh, I wouldn't want to see you wear it around anyone else.
2: I won't, darling. I love you.
0: And I love you.
2: You're so handsome, strong, brave, wonderful.
0: What else?
3: 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Tonight's star, Red Skelton, with Kathy Lewis.
4: Well done, Red Skelton, well done.
0: Well, thank you, Harlow.
4: I've heard you as a comedian, now as a dramatic actor. But look, have you ever done any commercial work?
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0: What else?
4: 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The play is called Murder of Aunt Delia. And it is, as we say,
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4: 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The Search for Isabel is an original play by Richard Vodra. 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

0: Come in. Welcome. I'm E.G. Marshall. A medieval German philosopher once sagely remarked that there is no place on a cart where a fifth wheel can be used. And yet, it would appear that life itself abounds in what might be considered fifth wheels. All those supernumeraries who are always coming along just for the ride. How easily they can transform a safe and pleasant promenade into a vulnerable, perilous pilgrimage.
1: He had you, Fred. He was going to take away your home, wasn't he?
2: Yes.
1: You couldn't face your wife with that kind of news.
2: No, I couldn't.
1: Therefore, you killed him.
2: I didn't. Hey, I know it looks bad, but I'm not the kind of person who could kill.
1: I heard that before.
2: I'm different, Captain.
1: I heard that before, too.
2: But I can prove I'm different.
0: Our mystery drama, Natural Sugar, was written especially for the Mystery Theater by Sam Dan and stars Fred Gwynn. I'll be back shortly with Act One.
3: Saturn.
0: For 3 years, the theater has been packed. The play could probably run forever. It's a pretty good mystery story. But it happens to star Emmett and Louise Brundage. And it doesn't matter what they do. They could even, as the saying goes, read the telephone directory to standing room only. We are watching their play approach its climax. They're alone on stage. He sits with his back to her in an easy chair facing the window. She is at the table pouring a cup of tea.
4: And of course you want your own special sugar, my dearest.
0: He nods his head. She picks up a paper sugar packet. There's a gasp from the audience. They know it contains poison. Breathless, they watch her tear it open and pour the contents into his cup.
4: Here you are, my darling.
0: He needs that cup of tea. He drinks with appreciation. Suddenly he stops. There's a look of terror on his face. He tries to speak. He cannot. The cup and saucer drop from his trembling hands. He pitches forward, falls in a crumpled heap on the floor. In a few moments, the audience recovers from its shock. We hear the applause as the curtain falls.
4: Emmett, darling, with ham so expensive these days, should you give so much of it away for free?
5: Ready for your bows now. How about it, Mr. Brundage?
4: Emmett, get up so we can take a bow. Are you going to lie there all day? Emmett?
5: Hey, what's wrong?
4: Fred, don't raise the curtain.
5: Hey, what's the matter?
4: Get a doctor.
1: Don't touch anything on that table.
5: Who are you? And what are you doing backstage?
1: I'm Captain Holtman of Homicide.
5: Homicide?
1: And who are you?
5: I'm Fred Bantam. I'm the stage manager.
1: I see. Just exactly what are you doing?
5: Well, I'm getting ready for tonight's performance. Even if Mr. Brundage can't go on, his understudies...
1: Mr. Brundage is never going on again.
5: What do you mean? He's dead?
1: He's been poisoned, which is why I'm here.
5: Poisoned? Are you sure? Well, I suppose you must be.
1: What did you think had happened to him?
5: Well, I thought he might have just collapsed, you know, a heart attack or something.
1: That's what you thought?
5: Oh, yes, sir. I've seen it happen before on the stage. A performer just collapses.
1: Yeah, well, now you know. It wasn't a heart attack.
5: Yeah. Now that you tell me he was poisoned. Funny.
1: Funny? What's funny about a man being poisoned?
5: Oh, nothing. It's just that every night he's supposed to be poisoned in the play, and here he... go figure it.
1: That's exactly what I'm trying to do. It so happens that I saw this play.
5: Oh, did you like it?
1: My wife dragged me. $17 a piece. It wasn't worth... But anyhow, she poisons him in the play, right?
5: Yeah, you could say she acts as the instrument.
1: What do you mean?
5: Well, the audience isn't supposed to be quite sure.
1: About what?
5: Whether she meant to poison him or whether his clever plot to poison her simply backfired.
1: Seemed to me that for 17 bucks, we ought to know. Now, she poisoned the tea out of that pot on the table?
5: Yes, Captain.
1: I see. Has anybody touched that pot since the curtain went down on the matinee?
5: Oh, no.
1: So there's still some tea in here. Say, Ernie, run this down the lab, will you?
5: I assure you, Captain, there's nothing wrong with it.
1: How do you know?
5: Well, because I brewed that tea myself.
1: Nobody said you were in the clear either. It was real tea, huh?
5: Yeah, a special herb tea that Mr. Brundage was fond of. See, all his props had to be realistic, and the sugar, it had to be that particular kind, the only kind he would take. It's a natural sugar. You can see the packets in the bowl.
1: Mm-hmm. So she picks one up, tears it open, and she pours it into the teacup.
5: Yeah.
1: And that's the one that had the aconite.
5: The what, Captain?
1: It's a type of strychnine. Does the work like the bite of a cobra. Now, what happened to the,
5: To the what, sir?
1: Here we are. The empty packet. Yeah. Hey, Ernie, you want to come back here a minute? There's still some grains of sugar, plus whatever else in this little package here. Now, will you have the lab go through it also? Okay, Fred. So, you brewed the tea?
5: Yeah, I'd heat it up and give it to Arlette to bring on stage.
1: Wait a minute. She plays the maid, right?
5: Yeah, Arlette Jackson.
1: Fred, I want everybody in the cast, everybody in the crew, everybody who was here on this side of the footlights to be ready for questions. Captain Altman? Yeah? Okay, thanks. That was the lab. The teapot's clean, but the sugar packet was loaded. So now, Fred, how did they get there?
5: I don't know, Captain.
1: Who bought those packets?
5: I did. See, we played 8 performances a week, and Mr. Brundage would use one for each performance. Now, they come 24 to the box, so I'd make sure at least every 2 weeks to...
1: Where did you buy them?
5: At the Aquarius.
1: Where?
5: Oh, that's a health food place. That's all Mr. Brundage would ever eat, health foods. So I'd open the box and place the packets into this little bowl on the table. I'd just have to remember to keep the bowl full.
1: I see. So, how did the aconite get into one of the packets?
5: I don't know.
1: Mm-hmm. Is everybody here?
5: Yes, sir. Oh, except for Louise Brundage. She's home. The doctor has her under sedation.
1: Send in this, what's her name? This, Arlette Jackson.
5: Yes, sir.
4: Isn't it just dreadful, Captain?
1: What do you know about it, Miss Jackson?
4: Oh, nothing. I was watching from the wings, and I saw him drink the tea, and he fell down dead. It's awful. And you say it was murder?
1: Yes, I do.
4: Oh, that makes it even worse.
1: Did you have any idea of who might have killed him?
4: We all saw who killed him. Louise Brundage.
1: What I meant was, you have any idea who would want to kill him?
4: Oh, she would.
1: Mrs. Brundage, why?
4: Why don't you ask her?
1: Thank you, Miss Jackson.
4: Oh, is that all?
1: There'll be more later.
4: I hope so. This is the first time I've ever been involved in a murder case.
1: Are you involved, Miss Jackson?
4: Well, what I mean is, it doesn't happen very often, and to think that this is all there is to it.
1: You want more?
4: It would be good for my career. Oh, don't get me wrong, but the publicity and all. Oh, I can just imagine how this sounds.
1: Can you really?
4: Cold-blooded, callous, and insensitive. But, you see, my name will be in the paper, and I'll be interviewed on all the TV news shows. It's the publicity break I need.
1: Mm-hmm.
4: The break I've waited for all these years.
1: Getting back to Mrs. Brundage, why do you say she might want to kill him?
4: Because he was going to leave her.
1: He was? Why?
4: Because he'd found another woman.
1: Who?
4: Me.
1: I'm sorry I have to talk with you at this time, Mrs. Brundage.
4: It's as good or as bad a time as any, Captain Altman.
1: Mrs. Brundage, will you have any reason to want to murder your husband?
4: No.
1: That isn't what I hear.
4: What do you hear, Captain? Backstage gossip?
1: Well, was he having an affair with Arlette Jackson?
4: Yes.
1: Well, couldn't that be considered a motive?
4: My dear Captain Altman, if I'd have murdered my husband every time he had an affair, he'd have died, well, I won't say a thousand deaths, but he'd have needed more lives than a cat.
1: Infidelity can be a motive.
4: So, I murdered him because he was having an affair with Arlette.
1: It was more than an affair. He was going to leave you.
4: For Arlette?
1: Yes.
4: Who says so?
1: She does.
4: I'm afraid Miss Jackson has her facts slightly awry.
1: In what way?
4: In every way. I may have been a bit too liberal with Emmett. You see, he was 55. Oh, he didn't look it. I'm 60.
1: You certainly don't look it.
4: Thank you, Captain. Well, we'd been married for almost 30 years. For most of them, he'd been an average, faithful husband. But something happened to him just after his 50th birthday. He suddenly had this terrible fear of growing old. But I don't think you could understand that.
1: I do. I'm 51.
4: Oh, you don't look it. And so he became, a health food nut. Natural foods, organically grown foods, all sorts of exotic roots and juices. And then, of course, there was the matter of his virility. Was he still desirable to young ladies? Well, you never know until you try. Wouldn't you say, Captain?
1: I guess that's right. But you held still for it.
4: My dear Captain, one is faced with a choice of evils, and sometimes one can only select the lesser. If I divorced him, he would lose the anchor that held him to the world of reality.
1: Was there another reason?
4: Such as?
1: Such as self-interest.
4: Of course, Captain. One must never overlook self-interest. If he had died, it would be the end of the Brundages. Perhaps the world's most famous theatrical couple. Without him, I might become just another elderly actress looking for work.
1: Yeah, but you wouldn't have to wait for a part.
4: Oh, but I would. Emmett and I didn't have to spend years hoping for the right script, as so many actors do. Whenever we needed something, Emmett would sit down and write it himself.
1: Let's get back to little Miss Arlette.
4: Well, as I said, I tolerated Emmett's little liaisons as long as they did no harm to our professional careers. But Arlette Jackson was another breed of cat. You see, he had to give her something.
1: What was that?
4: A part in the play. Something for which she is absolutely unqualified. So I said to Emmett, "Darling, your extracurricular affair cannot be given stage center. She is ruining the play. She is out."
1: Yes, and
4: whatever else he is, or was, Emmett Brundage was first and foremost an actor. So therefore he said, "Darling, you're right. She must be given notice."
1: You mean he had her fired?
4: Yes, Captain Altman. And so now, how can it be said that Emmett Brundage was about to leave his wife for Miss Arlette Jackson?
3: I don't know. I need a little more to go on. What do we know so far? We know we have a man who has what appears to be quite a formidable wife. He has quite an appetite for extramarital affairs. These would appear to be mutually exclusive, as indeed they were. Now, what we must do in Act Two is try to discover who did the excluding.
6: Mm-hmm.
3: professional sports, a man is hired because of his youth and strength, basically. When that is gone, he is fired. In private industry, a person is hired to perform a job. When that person's ability declines, for whatever reason, that person is fired. Yes? Now, a man marries a girl because she's beautiful and sexy. I know this has the most violent overtones of male chauvinism, but I'm merely reporting the world we live in. After some time, she's no longer beautiful. It's not so easy to get rid of her. So, what do a great many men do? They start looking for greener pastures.
1: Fred.
5: Yes, Captain.
1: Is it true that Arlette Jackson was going to be fired?
5: Yes, but we were sitting on it till we could get a replacement.
1: Why?
5: I guess it was pretty common knowledge. She and Emmett Brundage were having a thing.
1: I see, and Mrs. Brundage didn't like it?
5: Well, it was partially that.
1: What was the rest of it?
5: Well, he was getting tired of her.
1: I see. If it hadn't been for the relationship she was having with Emmett Brundage, would she have gotten the part?
5: Are you kidding? Maybe she's got the legs to be a showgirl in Vegas, but she doesn't belong on a Broadway stage.
1: So, we have a three-character play on the stage. Mr. Brundage, his wife, and the maid. It's one set, library. Yeah, everything happens right here.
5: Yes, sir.
1: You never change anything on the set, right? It just remains in position. Here's the table. It has the bowl with the sugar packets. It's here all the time, right?
5: Yes, sir. Yes, sir.
1: Everything you need for the play is also here all the time. The only thing that gets brought on is the teapot and the tray with the cups and saucers.
5: That's right.
1: But the poison, it doesn't come from the teapot. It's in one of the packets on the table. And Mrs. Brundage is the one who pours it into the cup. Now, how does Arlette manage to get her to use the right packet?
5: Are you saying that Arlette murdered Mr. Brundage?
1: I'm saying we should discuss it further. You weren't telling me the truth, Miss Jackson.
4: About what, Captain?
1: First of all, you implied that Louise Brundage poisoned her husband because he was going to throw her over for you.
4: It's true.
1: Not too sure about that. I understand he got you fired from the play.
4: Who told you that? Well, it doesn't mean anything.
1: I see it doesn't, huh?
4: No. You see, it was all a kind of a cover-up.
1: For what?
4: He was crazy about me. There wasn't anything he wouldn't do for me.
1: That doesn't seem to square with the facts.
4: What facts?
1: The cold, cruel facts of life, Miss Jackson. A, he fired you from the play because his wife ordered him to. B, according to the best available information around here, he was getting tired of you anyhow.
4: Do you want to hear what was really going on?
1: What?
4: Well, to begin with, you're a man. Who'd you rather come home to, me or an old bag like Louise?
1: Miss Jackson, Louise Brundage has certain charms.
4: Oh, yes, but she's had him too long. He wasn't in any position to cross her. Oh, not yet.
1: And why is that?
4: Well, they had this kind of magic. You know what I mean. It was worth $1 million a year. He wanted to do one more play.
1: Yeah?
4: Well, he was writing it.
1: Yeah?
4: It would be a play in which the wife would commit suicide. And the guy would fall in love with this beautiful young girl. You get it?
1: Go on.
4: And in the end of the play, he would have such a great scene with the young girl that the public would want to see the two of them together again. We would be perfect foils for each other.
1: Mm-hmm. All this he told you?
4: Yes.
1: Stick around. I'm going to want to talk to you again. Mrs. Brundage, was your husband working on another play?
4: What do you mean, Captain?
1: Was he?
4: Well, he was always putting down ideas, but as far as a definite new play, no.
1: If he were working on another play, Would you know about it?
4: Well, I think so. As a matter of fact, I would have to. How could I be unaware of it?
1: So he was not, to the best of your knowledge, working on a play in which a man kills his wife because he wants to marry a young girl?
4: No. I can say he was not.
1: Mrs. Brundage, it's been established that your husband died because of the sugar packet that you emptied into the teacup.
4: Yes, you've told me.
1: Well, certainly there are enough witnesses to what happened. You reached into that small silver bowl, took a packet, opened it, poured it, and that did the job. My question, was there anything about that particular packet that would make you pick it up?
4: No.
1: What were you conscious of when you selected it?
4: You say selected, but I didn't select it. I just reached in.
1: Were you conscious of picking one rather than another?
4: No.
1: Were you conscious of anything?
4: No. I just took the first one that came to hand. That would be the one on top. Captain Altman, am I a suspect?
1: Mrs. Brundage, when I'm on a murder case, everybody's a suspect.
4: Would it make sense for me to kill my husband in front of 800 witnesses?
1: No, it wouldn't make sense, but maybe you're counting on us to believe that.
4: You don't do much for a person's ego, Captain.
1: I'm not in that business. Let's go through motives. You had one, the betrayed wife. Arlette Jackson had one, the spurned girlfriend. What other motives do we have?
4: Oh, there were a great many people who disliked Emmett.
1: Yes?
4: Mostly because he was successful.
1: Did any of them dislike him enough to kill him?
4: What is enough?
1: Beside you, who would gain by Emmett's death?
4: There's always that, isn't there?
1: Money. No matter what you hear about love, money and what it can buy is still the number one cause for homicide.
4: You might continue your discussions with Fred Bantam.
1: The stage manager?
4: Yes. He's been a stage manager for a long time. And he has dreamed that stage manager's dream, to become a producer. Some time ago, he needed some front money.
1: What's that?
4: Money to get started on a production, to option a play and get various things in motion.
1: Mm-hmm.
4: He needed about $10,000. He asked Emmett to invest, but Emmett said no. He'd lend him the money.
1: $10,000,
4: huh? At a pretty good rate of interest. Emmett was quite shrewd about his dollars. Lately, I understand Fred's been having trouble keeping up with his payments.
1: Yeah, I see. Thank you. Fred, look at the silver bowl with the sugar packets in it, will you?
5: What about it, Captain?
1: Now, you generally keep it pretty full, right?
5: Yeah, we can't take a chance on running short.
1: Uh-huh. Somebody had to prepare a packet. The one here that we had analyzed at the lab, grains of the poison were still in it. What he or she did was to carefully slit the packet open, slip in some of the poison, and then glue it together again. If you look closely, you can see where it was done. Now, if Louise Brundage did it...
5: Are you accusing her?
1: I said if. She'd have known which packet it was. But if Arlette is guilty, how would Arlette get her to pick up the right one?
5: Are you accusing Arlette?
1: Or, how would you get Mrs. Brundage to pick up the right one?
5: Hey, are you accusing me?
1: Not much of a problem. You or Arlette would place the poison packet on top of the others, the very top one. That's the one she'd automatically pick. Now, if accidentally her fingers might brush it aside this performance, then the next one. Sooner or later, it would happen.
5: Now, look. You just accused me...
1: You're the stage manager. And you also had access to the ball.
2: Well, if you're going to go that route, there's the carpenter, the electrician, the stagehands, all kinds of people move around backstage.
1: I'm talking about people who had motives.
2: Well, I didn't have a motive.
1: You didn't owe him $10,000 plus interest?
2: Well, sure, but that's no motive.
1: It could be if you don't have the money to pay him back.
2: I was... All right. I was having some problems.
1: Mm-hmm. I bought a copy of this show business paper. There's an article in it. It says you dropped a bundle of money on a little project for Broadway.
2: Well, that isn't true.
1: You're saying the article is false?
2: It's an exaggeration. It wasn't a bundle.
1: But it was money.
2: Well, sure, it was money.
1: And did Emmett Brundage read this?
2: He heard about it.
1: And was he angry?
2: Yeah, you could say he was.
1: I would assume his point was, if you could raise money for a project, you could have raised money to pay him back.
2: That's right.
1: Did he get tough about it?
2: He was going to get tough.
1: How tough?
2: We own this piece of property up on the lake, my wife and I. It's worth maybe $10,000-$12,000. But it's the one thing my wife would never part with. She's got this dream of building a cottage there when I retire.
1: Mm-hmm. And he could make you sell it.
2: Yeah, he could. I'd put it up as collateral.
1: And you just couldn't face your wife with that kind of news.
2: No, I couldn't.
1: So, you killed him?
2: No, I didn't.
1: Come on, Fred.
2: Look, I know it looks bad, but I didn't kill him. I'm not the kind of guy who could kill anybody.
1: I've heard that before.
2: Yeah, I know you have, but I'm different. Captain, I can prove I'm different.
3: And we're going to give Fred every chance to do that in Act 3. You must admit, we have a fair share of suspects, and each of them has adequate motivation. Is it the wife, the girlfriend, or the stage manager? One of the above? None of the above? Or perhaps all of the above? We shall compare notes shortly in Act 3.

0: is a certain debt that cancels all others. It may be a debt of honor or a debt of money. It may be a debt of love or a debt of hate. But given the time and the place and the temper, it becomes the debt that must be paid in blood. Only life itself can satisfy the claim. It happens because the debtor forgets that a man or a woman can be pushed just so far and no further.
1: I couldn't kill anybody, Captain. I swear to you, I'm not a killer.
2: Sure.
1: You gotta believe me. It's a fact. Look at me. What am I?
2: You're a stage manager.
1: That's right, that's right. And it proves my point. I can tell you more about the theater than anyone around.
2: Modesty, I see, is not one of your faults.
1: Ask people. I have taste. I have an eye for talent. Everyone always wants my advice. I know. You want to ask me. I'm so smart. How come I'm not rich?
2: Consider it asked.
1: It's because I've got everything you need in this business, except the one thing you can't do without. The killer instinct. I'm a nice guy. I don't move in. I don't set people up for the kill. I don't take advantage of their misfortunes. I don't drive a hard bargain. How could I have killed Emmett Brundage?
2: How? Because the worm eventually has to turn. Somewhere along the way, Brundage takes a stand. And if that real estate means what it did to your wife, you'd have to kill for it.
1: No!
2: I've seen guys like you. The little woman's been picking up the tab for all those busted dreams of yours all these years. She's been doing without. She's been living on hopes. You just couldn't face her with what you'd done.
1: That's right. I couldn't.
2: You had to kill him. There was no other way.
1: Oh, yes. Yes, there was.
2: What?
1: What's making that bulge on your hip underneath your coat? That's your revolver, isn't it? I bought one, Captain. I was trying to work up enough nerve to kill myself. And then this thing happened.
2: Yeah. So what? You're still not off the hook. The debt's a part of his estate. You still owe.
1: Oh, I know, but she's a lady. She won't press me. Excuse me, I'll have to answer that. Backstage, Jefferson Theater. Just a minute. Captain?
2: Oh, thanks. Captain Altman, yeah? She what? Yeah, yeah. Okay, I'll be right there. Well, looks like your lucky day, Fred. Arlette Jackson just confessed to the murder of Emmett Brundage. The sergeant tells me you want to make a statement, Miss Jackson.
3: Yes, I do, Captain.
2: Why did you kill Emmett Brundage?
3: You know why.
2: I do?
3: Well, you even told me. Because he used me.
2: How did you kill him?
3: You know how. With the poison sugar packet in the bowl.
2: But you're not the one who had to pick it up and open it and pour it into his tea.
3: That's right.
2: So how could you make sure Mrs. Brundage picked up the right one?
3: Any of them could have been the right one.
2: Just how is that?
3: I got hold of enough of that stuff to make up about half a dozen packets. Just before the show began, I emptied the bowl of the real sugar packets and put the poison ones in. So, whichever she picked.
2: I see.
3: After the show, I was able to sneak the poison ones out and put the other ones back.
2: Oh, but weren't you afraid you might be arrested later?
3: No. I thought she'd be blamed. You know, the jealous wife angle.
2: Just why do you want to confess?
3: Why? Because I'm guilty, that's why. I thought I could get away with it. But I've got a conscience. It would bother me too much.
2: All right, Miss Jackson. Ernie, get a typist in here, will you?
4: Are you Captain Altman?
2: Yes.
4: They said to see you.
2: About what?
4: About Arlette Jackson.
2: What about Arlette Jackson?
4: Excuse me, my name is Leon Dupre. I'm... was Miss Jackson's agent.
2: Strictly speaking, Mr. Dupre, that is, my department is all through with Miss Arlette Jackson.
4: You may be and you may not be. It all depends.
2: On just what?
4: She did not kill Emmett Brundage.
2: She says she did.
4: Miss Jackson is a young lady who says a great many things.
2: Why do you say she didn't kill Brundage?
4: I think you have to know something about Arlette Jackson. She's one of those very beautiful girls, and she thinks that her beauty is a substitute for talent. It may be in many forms of show business, but not in the legitimate theater.
2: Why are you telling me all this?
4: Actually, Captain, I'm doing some of your work for you. She wanted our office to represent her. I said, I'm sorry, I didn't feel we could get her any work. She said, I can get a job just like that. And she did, quite a plum in this play with the Brundages. Go figure. So we took her on. But then, of course, the bubble burst. He was going to fire her.
2: Which was her motive for the killing?
4: I met with her a day or so after Brundage was poisoned. The play was finished, and so was her alleged career. I tried to explain it, but she wouldn't listen. She kept saying, Leon, I'm going to get $1 million worth of publicity. You'll be swamped with offers from Broadway, Hollywood, TV. I'll be your biggest client. And how are you going to get all this fantastic publicity, I asked. And she said, wait and see. Then, a few hours later, she confessed to the crime.
2: And you're saying she did it as a publicity stunt?
4: Absolutely.
2: Surely she understands this is a serious business. She can be tried for murder.
4: She only understands what she wants to understand. She sees herself on the stand, an innocent girl from the country, seduced by that lecherous scoundrel, Emmett Brundage, who promised her everything, anything, and then cast her aside. She thinks the jury is going to give her a standing ovation. I think by this time she may even believe it herself. I'm convinced of it. Captain, you want to know why?
2: Yes.
4: He was a great method actor, that Emmett Brundage. You know, you had to believe in your part. You had to become the part. So, she absorbed it. The idea of being the killer. Look, Captain, all you've really got is her confession. You know what a smart defense lawyer can do with a confession. Especially the kind that is made in a police headquarters.
3: And so, Rex, if you think I'll put up with your insufferable patronizing just for the hope, the remote possibility that you'll favor me with a smile, an occasional kiss, permit me to tell you in no uncertain terms that the

0: to the grind so soon, huh?
1: Well, I have to keep working. Besides, the rent has to be paid every month.
0: Oh, I thought you and Emmett were pretty well fixed.
1: Don't believe everything you read about show business salaries. You were looking for me, Captain.
0: Yes. I want to ask you a question. May I?
1: Of course.
0: When did you decide to kill your husband?
1: How neatly you phrased that, Captain. Not did I, but when did I?
0: Would you like to answer it?
1: I don't have to, unless I'm formally charged. And even then, I wouldn't be required to.
0: I have a feeling you want to answer.
1: Do you? Why?
0: Fred Bantam said it, but he didn't have to. It's obvious. You're a lady.
1: Thank you.
0: Ladies may be a disappearing breed. That's why when you encounter one, she stands out.
1: What is the purpose of this flattery?
0: It isn't flattery, Mrs. Brundage, if it's the truth. You are going to confess to Emmett's murder.
1: But Arlette Jackson has already confessed.
0: You and I know that Arlette Jackson is a kook.
1: Why do you insist that I killed him?
0: Murder is always a matter of motive. Fred Bantam had one. But being Fred Bantam, he was willing to be stepped on again.
1: How well you know him, and on such short acquaintance.
0: Mm-hmm. Arlette, there's always another guy somewhere for her.
1: Oh, yes. She has a long way to go before age catches up with her.
0: It caught up with you, finally.
1: Yes?
0: Your husband was a fool.
1: You see, he was writing a new play.
0: Oh?
1: Mm-hmm. I used to help him. He said to me, what would a woman write in a suicide note? A woman who would want to kill herself because her husband no longer loved her. And so I sat down and wrote such a note, filled with, oh, melodrama about life being at an end, no longer worth living.
0: Yeah? What about it?
1: Well, I wrote it, and I forgot about it. Then one day I came to the theater early. I overheard a conversation between Emmett and Arlette. She said, you promised to get rid of her, and he said, I will. Wait. I have a foolproof way. Everyone will think my wife did it herself.
0: Yes?
1: That made me remember the note. That night he was out. I looked for it. Through his desk, all his papers, and it wasn't there. Oh, I felt such relief. It was my imagination. Then I looked through his clothes. There in the pocket of the jacket was the note. I have it here in my bag.
0: May I?
1: Yes.
0: Life no longer has any meaning. He is my anchor, my beacon. Without him, what am I? He is seeking his youth, an illusion, but I must pay for it. And therefore...
1: Don't bother, please. It was written for me. I could do something with it. It sounds terrible when you read it.
0: And on the strength of this, you poisoned him?
1: No. On the strength of a letter I found in his desk from a friend of ours, who was a chemist, and told him what poisons could act quickly. For playwriting purposes, you understand. And then I found some packets of sugar in his desk drawer. Why would they be there, I asked myself.
0: Were they filled with poison?
1: Yes.
0: How did you find out?
1: There was only one way. I brought one to the theater with me and emptied it into his tea for our final scene. You see, till then I couldn't really be sure.
0: And so you found out?
1: The hard way. And so did Emmett, just a split second before he died.
0: Actually, it was self-defense, in a way.
1: You're right, Captain.

0: I couldn't keep it a secret. I would have had to confess eventually.
1: Confess? But don't be disappointed.
0: Why would I be disappointed?
1: If nobody believes you. You're such a lady. How could you do it? Perhaps you're only trying to protect poor little Arlette or vulnerable Fred Bantam.
0: But I have this note as evidence.
1: Yeah, and who is to say you didn't type it this morning?
0: But you believe me.
1: Mrs. Brundage, I'm only a cop.
0: Do you mean, in the end, no one will pay for Emmett's murder? But that's impossible.
1: Why do you say that? It happens all the time.
2: It does happen often enough. We have all sorts of unsolved crimes for which no one ever seems to pay a price. And one way or another, they find their way back into the rear of the files, where they gather dust until someone needs the space. Then they are put somewhere else, where eventually they are lost or destroyed. And life goes on. I shall return shortly.

0: thou shalt not covet thy neighbor's wife, or her husband, as the case might be. But what is there in some men and women that somehow can never be satisfied? It's a question that's fascinated writers throughout the centuries. If you took away all the works that dealt with adultery, the library shelves would be half empty. There would be almost no theater, and your movie and TV screens would hardly ever be lit. One thing you have to say for sin, it has inspired some of the great stories. Our cast included Fred Gwynn, E.V. Juster, and Russell Horton. The entire production was under the direction of Hyman Brown. And now, a preview of our next tale.
1: We don't have much time if we're to catch the next train to Mackleton.
2: I'm afraid that's out of the question.
1: Have you heard nothing of the abduction of the only son of the Duke of Holderness?
2: The ex-cabinet minister?
1: Exactly.
3: Excuse me, sir. What have you to do with the abduction?
2: My dear Watson, Dr. Huxtable is the headmaster of one of England's most exclusive schools.
3: Oh.
2: It's only logical to assume that the boy was taken from his school.
1: We tried to keep it out of the papers, but last night the Globe printed some rumors which I thought might have reached your ears.
2: Well, I'm well aware that the Duke is one of the great men in the kingdom.
1: Oh, and one of the wealthiest. His Grace will hand a check for £5,000 to whomever locates his son.
2: Watson, pack a bag. We're accompanying Dr. Huxtable to the north of England.
3: Yes.
1: Excellent, excellent. You relieve my mind, Mr. Holmes.
0: Mrs. E.G. Marshall inviting you to return to our mystery theater for another adventure in the macabre. Until next time, pleasant dreams.
4: One of these days, you will face that hill with the engine you have, older tires, a rattling driver's seat, and not nearly enough light to see the potholes waiting for you, like bad children with eggs in their hands. One of these days, you will be shocked at how nice the road was crossing that bridge, smooth, multi-lane, newly paved, painted line, bridge that promised more of the same, and then you will cross Pacific. And while it is but one main road, it is actually an ocean separating your younger infrastructure from rapidly aging pathways, which dare you to learn them and test your suspension, rock your Detroit seat as if this was one used carnival ride. The railroad tracks will come, tough and unexpected. The holes will stretch out like craters in the Jamaican bush, and you will learn that the third world and the first world are still only one road apart. That anything worth reaching is usually uphill. That your engine is stubborn, and that your tires will do, and your muffler can hold out. So get your encouragement in the perennial flower bed halfway up this steep reason. McCarver Elementary is nearly home. So look left and be grateful. Your hilltop is the reward. And if you can keep shifting, you will earn the next adventure on the way back down.

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2: From Feature Story News in Washington, I'm Nick Harper. Pope Leo has thanked Catholics for their prayers after he underwent surgery for lung cancer. The Vatican said he is recovering as expected. The 71-year-old Pope is said to have asked for dinner after the 90-minute procedure and spent the evening with staff. Ever since, Stuart Smith has more.
3: They can study that to find out more about how advanced that cancer is. And they deliberately said, the Vatican explains, that surgeons did a radical resection, which means to take out a larger chunk of the lung than perhaps might be strictly necessary in order to provide buffer in case it has spread more than initial testing had found. And so we will perhaps find out later in the week about what this means for the Pope's health more generally. But the Vatican is saying in its statement that the surgery was successful.
2: Consumer prices in the US rose 3.7% over the past year, inflation data that could now worry the Trump administration just weeks before the midterm election. The increase was driven largely by energy costs, with Middle East supply disruptions pushing up the price of gasoline for motorists and transport companies across the country. The latest figures also put pressure on the Federal Reserve as it weighs up whether to raise interest rates when it meets in 2 weeks' time. Taiwan has confirmed that it will invest more than $4 billion in an Alaska liquefied natural gas pipeline project. US President Donald Trump announced the commitment at a campaign rally in the state. That rally also served as a chance to try and shore up support for a Republican senator facing an unexpectedly competitive race. Ever since, Kate Fisher reports from Washington.
4: The Republican Dan Sullivan, who is the senator there, is in a much closer race than he would have liked, hence the huge distance that Donald Trump travelled from Washington to Alaska, a state that hasn't elected a Democrat for nearly 20 years, which just shows how precarious Donald Trump perhaps is seeing his Republican lawmakers in these upcoming midterm elections.
2: At least 9 people have been killed in Ukraine by Russian strikes. Moscow targeted the city of Lutsk a day after Russian ballistic missiles struck all 3 of Ukraine's power plants. Peter Dickinson in Kyiv says the possible loss of early warning intelligence from the United States could leave Ukrainians exposed.
5: Certainly, it would create a lot of challenges for the Ukrainian military in terms of their operations. It would create challenges for Ukraine's ability to strike back against Russia. But most of all, it would do exactly what it did last night. It would leave Ukraine wide open to attacks. It would leave them essentially almost blind to incoming strikes. And so the civilian population would not be able to take the necessary precautions to defend themselves. One would assume that would lead to an even higher civilian death toll and a general sense of insecurity.
2: From bureaus worldwide, this is FSN.
6: With FSN Spotlight, I'm Simon Marks, with more today on the growing conflict between Saudi Arabia and the Houthis. Iranian proxies lobbing missiles and other projectiles at Saudi targets from Yemen. Are the Americans about to get involved? President Trump says he's thinking about it. Dr. Elizabeth Kendall is an Arabist and Middle East expert and president of Girton College at the University of Cambridge. She is not so sure.
7: Saudi Arabia has asked several times for American assistance over the last few weeks in helping to push back against Houthi aggression, and the Trump administration has refused. It might change now because, of course, in this airport attack on Saturday, one of the American civilians that was killed was an American. But I think it's unlikely that the US will get stuck in any major kinetic way for a couple of reasons. One is that it really doesn't need another Middle East conflict so soon before the midterm elections. Second, US munitions are running low and it needs to restock. And then third, and perhaps most important, it might not end well for America.
6: That's because last year the US launched an air campaign against the Houthis for 7 weeks and did not succeed in eradicating the threat they pose. But she does think some kind of limited show of strength US airstrikes are possible. The Israelis are also offering the Saudis military assistance in trying to combat the Houthi threat. With FSN Spotlight, I'm Simon Marks.
2: And the main news again, Pope Leo has thanked Catholics for their prayers after he underwent surgery for lung cancer. The Vatican says he's recovering as expected. Consumer prices in the US rose 3.7% over the last year, worrying inflation data ahead of the midterm elections. And Taiwan has confirmed it's investing more than $4 billion in an Alaska LNG pipeline project. That's Feature Story News, Nick Harper reporting.
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10: Suspense. 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
11: Talent is an elusive and mystifying phenomenon, and one of the most curious things about it is that it manifests itself in the most unexpected places. One of the most talented sound men in radio broadcasting is Tom Hanley. We did not know until recently that he possesses another talent. He is an extraordinarily fine writer. It is his radio play you are about to hear, Tom Hanley's terrifying story, Misfire.
10: And now... Misfire, a tale well calculated to keep you in suspense. Ground Zero, somewhere on the desert. We are inside the cab where the bomb, this one called Jackhammer, awaits the impulse from control point some 14 miles to the south. Electronic gossips hum and throb their chatter about the health of the patient, suspended 500 feet above the desert floor. But the unfeeling machines neglect to mention a human factor this morning, an imprint of carelessness, a small metal wrench jammed in the track of the electronically controlled door. A shift of sand occurs against one of the great steel legs gripping the desert, and a brown-backed desert tortoise trundles out for a look at his world, a world of sage and sand and space stretching endlessly off into the darkness. No man is in sight. Now that is good. There have been days of hiding from men, but now they've gone, and the tortoise tries his morning legs and plans his new day.
12: H-1, place eye protectors in position and turn back to fireball.
13: 55, 54, 53, 52, 51.
10: From 100 speakers 50, miles removed 49, from ground zero, the tape recorded voice begins its countdown. No margin for error now, no turning back. 44, test shot Jackhammer is underway.
13: 42, 41, 40, 39.
10: On News Knob, 14 miles away, a photographer from an eastern paper nervously adjusts his goggles and wonders, what would it be without them? 14 miles. Can it blind across 14 miles? A mile and a half from ground zero, a 22-year-old Marine corporal crouches in a trench on his knees, his head rammed into his arms, per instructions. He and 1,999 other Marines there to prove that man is not afraid. Not really. But what if something goes wrong?
13: 33.
10: What if it's bigger than they think?
13: 32. 31.
10: He hears the endless droning of the taped voice.
13: 29. 28, 27, 26.
10: A little over a mile from ground zero in a concrete bunker with its air conditioning secured sits a 37-year-old Englishman, a civil defense man, remembering another time he huddled in a shelter. Only then he was a soldier in London and a buzz bomb screamed overhead. His uniform, now top secret, designed for the future, and he sits on a padded floor with 12 other men. They want to know what chance their cities will have against the day that must never come.
13: 18, 17, 16, 15.
10: At control point, men sit silently watching instruments.
13: 16, 15.
10: At control point, men sit silently watching instruments designed to tell them how efficiently Jackhammer does its job.
13: 9.
10: And the tortoise lumbers across his front yard.
13: 5.
10: In search of breakfast.
13: 4, 3, 2, 1.
9: Didn't go. What happened?
14: Misfire. It's a misfire.
15: Attention all personnel. Attention all personnel. This is Dr. Thurston. Test shot Jackhammer is incomplete due to undetermined failure. Maintain positions till further notice. You are still on detonation alert.
16: Dr. Thurston?
17: What is it, Butler?
16: Everything was normal on my phase until H-49.
17: Grant, that would coincide with your variance, wouldn't it?
9: Yeah, but Frank, you shouldn't have had any reading at all at that time.
16: On the sub-relay meter, I didn't. It showed normal, and then there was a complete negative to zero response.
9: Then there it is, Dr. Thurston. It's an on-site rejection of voltage.
17: Huh. In other words, the fault lies at ground zero.
9: According to these data, yeah.
17: Well, can correction be made from here? We can't have anybody going out there.
9: Well, no, after we check the monitor lists.
16: There's one consolation, Dr. Thurston.
17: What's that?
16: We put it together. We ought to be able to take it apart.
17: Yes. Yes, we ought to. But can we?
18: The second act of Suspense continues in 1 minute. And now we continue with Act Two of Misfire, a tale well calculated to keep you in suspense. There's no walking away from an atom bomb. No asking who left it there. So it becomes a story of people, the disarming. Lee Thurston, MIT graduate, 1932, old enough to have been appalled at the thought of an atom bomb. Scientific enough to accept it. Human enough to demand influence and its use. John Grant, 36, a red-headed giant who daily deals in miracles.

0: believes in them, makes them work. Frank Butler, former child prodigy, grown bald at 28, bachelor, attendant now at the bigamous wedding of electronics, nuclear fission, and power politics.
1: An on-site test is the only way to check it out.
2: No, Butler, that would mean 2 men at ground zero.
1: But there's no explanation for what we're finding here.
3: He's right, Doctor. If we accept our data, we have a power failure originating at the cab itself.
2: With a risk of delayed detonation, Grant. You can't forget that.
3: I'm not. There are 2,000 Marines and 12 CD men out there. How long can they wait?
4: Dr. Thurston?
2: Yes, what is it?
4: General Matting on the phone, sir. Wants to know if he can evacuate yet.
2: No, not until we know more about the cause of the misfire. I'll let him know.
4: Yes, sir.
2: Oh, Winship.
4: Yes?
2: Tell the photo lab I can't wait any longer for those final pictures of the patch bay under the bomb.
4: I will, sir.
2: For now, we'll go over those monitor checklists again, gentlemen. We mustn't have any errors.
0: News Knob has a mathematics of its own. The bomb plus the names of the men in the control point plus a little background data equals a story. Mention that these men were in high school when the first atomic pile was activated. Mention that it would have taken that first pile 150,000 years to make enough plutonium to satisfy the bomb. Point out how the Cold War overcame all that. But tell mostly of the struggle to stop Jack Hammer this morning. Hello, New York.
5: Get me Barney, will you, honey? Tell him it's Pierce. Yeah, well, then call him at home. It's important. Hey, where'd you get the coffee? I need some. I'm freezing over here.
4: There you go.
5: Hey, thanks a lot. Hello, Barney. Now, listen, you better call that off and go on into the office. This may develop into something out here. The bomb didn't go off. No, not a delay. It just didn't take. Well, the rumor we hear is that the last boys to hook it up are going to have to go out and coax it down. How do I know who it'll be? Yeah, I know that's what I'm here for. I know. Yeah, and Barney... Don't call me. I'll call you.
0: The Marine lies flat now, permission granted. He hears wasted advice from his nearest neighbor on how to run an atom bomb test, but he thinks about Vegas, and he wonders whether he'll ever see her again, that girl with the dark hair, the dark eyes, the wonderful smile, and the Cadillac convertible. In the civil defense shelter, it's hot. No air conditioning for 40 minutes now. These heavy clothes and sealed up this way. Somebody better call control. They've bloody well forgotten us. But they haven't. More important things. Like the photo lab with the final pictures of the victim, Jack Hammer. Pictures of the bomb with its viscera displayed. A to B and yellow to ground. The proper circuit for agony.
3: Well, this one's okay. This one's all right. The pictures show the patch cords are all okay, Dr. Thurston.
1: Oh, wait a minute. Just a minute now. We've always assumed that if we got power to the site proper, that it would go on to the bomb.
2: Of course. The door to the cab completes the circuit. Voltage to the door, voltage to the bomb.
1: All right, then. What if the voltage didn't get beyond the door?
3: Oh, that's impossible. Our monitors show the door completely closed.
1: All right, but what if it didn't? For some reason.
2: What reason? What could go wrong that wouldn't show on the monitors?
1: I don't know, but it's got to be out there. Let me go check it.
2: I can't order anybody out there.
1: I'm asking to go.
3: I'll go with you, Frank.
1: No.
2: Well, if anybody goes, it should be two. You'd need a phone line during the climb in case we found anything here. You'd need test equipment, tools for opening the door manually, radiation test gear, and a wrench. That disconnect would have to be made immediately, Frank.
1: A wrench?
2: What's the matter? You look ill.
1: No, nothing, sir. I've had no sleep, I guess.
3: 500 feet and no power for the elevator, Frank. I'll go with you.
1: All right. But I ought to go alone.
6: Act 3 of Suspense follows in 1 minute. And now, we continue with Act 3 of Misfire, a tale well calculated to keep you in suspense.
0: The afterbirth of darkness is light. That insipid gray light of a desert dawn. and the night animals scurry homeward, and the day things begin their minor motions. And slowly it begins the gradual creep of light and warmth across the land, till its source explodes in the vastness of the desert, and there it becomes the sudden kiss of heat, heat that warms, heat that kills, and the in-between heat, the heat that expands. Man's product, that awkward wrench, lies in its cramped position on the tower. Having severed the connection to the bomb, it tries to make amends by stretching, ever so slightly expanding, expanding encouraged by the sun. The electronic condensers on the door await their cue, metal on metal. And that blinding concussion that has no beginning nor any end. And the tortoise, unaware, accepts his gift from the land and goes in search of his image.
1: I better go up first, John.
3: No, you got a man on the phone. I'll start first, open the door manually and check for radiation. Then you shoot in and disconnect the thing.
1: All right. Hey, John?
3: Yeah.
1: You think we'll ever get off the tower?
3: We may never get on it if we sit here and talk. Let's go.
5: Hello, Barney. Now, listen, they've started climbing the tower. That's right, 500 feet. I don't know how many stories that is. The Washington Monument is 550, I think, but... Now, look, get this, Barney. Play this one straight, will you? No heroics. This one will stand on its own. Sure, we're on a detonation alert. Well, who knows what's going to happen?
0: Fear of falling. It never goes away. It only becomes conditioned to the environment, and 500 feet straight up has no relation to man. To look down or not to look down, this becomes the problem. Then what do you look at? The eyes of the man below you? No. No, they reflect the fear of two men. The expanse of dry lake, do you look at that? No. It shimmers in the coming heat and brings on the dizziness. Well, do you look inside? At the fear of God? Yes, you might look there. That might help. But for the most part, you climb. You lift each aching limb after the other. The next platform is the last. Well, the Irish do it in their land. The traveler never has more than a mile to go. Never. Just beyond that rise, sir. And then it becomes easier. The next platform. And then the next. And the next.
3: Rest a second, Frank. How you doing?
1: Okay. How much further?
3: One more platform, Frank. Just one more.
1: It's murder.
3: There's one consolation, though.
1: What?
3: Going down. We'll have power to the elevator afterwards, and we'll ride down.
1: Maybe. If there isn't afterwards.
3: Better get on the phone and tell Dr. Thurston we're here.
1: Okay. Dr. Thurston? Dr. Thurston?
7: Yes.
1: We're at the top.
7: Good. Have you found anything?
1: Grant is at the door now. We'll make a manual entry as soon as we can.
7: Good.
3: Frank, tell him to read the voltage sheet on this door. I don't think it's completely closed.
1: Check the voltage sheet on the door, Doctor.
3: Hey, Frank, come here.
1: What is it?
7: Yes, hello. Were you talking to me?
1: Hold it, Doctor.
3: Can you see it? Here. Look, from here. There's a small wrench.
1: Oh, no.
3: It's wedged in the door there. You see it?
1: John, it's mine. That's my wrench. I must have dropped it when we were up here arming the bomb.
3: It can happen. Look, through the glass. It severed the detonation circuit. That's what happened.
1: But it completed the door contact.
3: Sure, that's why the monitors didn't show it. Good Lord, Frank. Look how close it is to making contact.
1: John, that's going to go any second.
3: Take it easy now. Move and shade that thing. Heat expansion will set it off.
1: How's this?
3: Give me the phone. Dr. Thurston. Dr. Thurston, can you hear me?
7: Grant, is that you?
3: Now listen carefully. We've found the problem. A small hand wrench has been accidentally dropped into the door track.
7: But Lord?
3: Now, apparently it severed the detonation circuit, but it's so close to making the contact now that we've got to have power to the door.
7: Not while you're there. Come off the tower. We'll open it.
3: No, you don't understand. The door condensers are already loaded with enough power to detonate the bomb.
7: Well, is the wrench above the contact?
3: Yes.
7: Then opening the door will drop the wrench and set it off.
3: Look, you got to give me power, just enough to make the door jump. I'm putting a pair of pliers on the wrench. I'll yank it out as soon as you loosen the door.
7: What if you miss?
3: I'll never know about it.
1: John, you gotta do something fast. The sun is
3: moving. Thurston, you've got to. You can't leave us like this.
7: I can't risk it. Try to get back.
3: No chance. Now, if you could only see it.
7: All right. I'll do it. Winship, give me ground zero power on my count. Just do it. I can explain now. Grant?
3: Yes.
7: Are you ready?
3: Yes.
7: Grant, I'll give you a 10-second count.
3: Make it five.
7: All right, five. Now get a good hold on that wrench. Five. Four. Three. Two. One. Huh. Are we out of it?
1: Nice going, John.
3: We're out of it, Thurston. We're out now. The bomb can't go off.
0: The desert sun works its subtle magic on the wrench, expanding ineffectually on the platform floor. The Marine stands up in the trench. The CD man sheds his top secret uniform, strips to the cuff unashamed. The newsmen converge on ground zero. The redhead and the young bald man hop from the welcome elevator to see a tortoise scurrying ponderously toward his burrow, and they pick him up. But he pretends not to be there at all. Ah, but he is. And they know it. So they take him back to control point to live for another day.

I feel an earthquake when her heart beats. 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Her gaze blazes ways to my heart that I never knew where to start with. She parts her lips and sings melodies in simple conversation that keep me in elation for weeks. So when she speaks, I'm more than excited. Never before was ever more elegant queen, and I fiend for her attention. Parched, I drink from her infinite grace, and for her, I would face thousands of demons. No, millions of angels, just to show her that neither heaven nor hell could stop me. 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And her smile is the sunshine that keeps my heart growing. 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
2: From Feature Story News in Washington, I'm Nick Harper. Pope Leo has thanked Catholics for their prayers after he underwent surgery for lung cancer. The Vatican said he is recovering as expected. The 71-year-old Pope is said to have asked for dinner after the 90-minute procedure and spent the evening with staff. Ever since Stuart Smith has more.
3: They can study that to find out more about how advanced that cancer is. And they deliberately said, the Vatican explains, that surgeons did a radical resection, which means to take out a larger chunk of the lung than perhaps might be strictly necessary in order to provide buffer in case it has spread more than initial testing had found. And so we will perhaps find out later in the week about what this means for the Pope's health more generally. But the Vatican is saying in its statement that the surgery was successful.
2: Consumer prices in the US rose 3.7% over the past year, inflation data that could now worry the Trump administration just weeks before the midterm election. The increase was driven largely by energy costs, with Middle East supply disruptions pushing up the price of gasoline for motorists and transport companies across the country. The latest figures also put pressure on the Federal Reserve as it weighs up whether to raise interest rates when it meets in 2 weeks' time. Taiwan has confirmed that it will invest more than $4 billion in an Alaska liquefied natural gas pipeline project. US President Donald Trump announced the commitment at a campaign rally in the state. That rally also served as a chance to try and shore up support for a Republican senator facing an unexpectedly competitive race. Ever since Kate Fisher reports from Washington.
4: The Republican Dan Sullivan, who is the senator there, is in a much closer race than he would have liked, hence the huge distance that Donald Trump travelled from Washington to Alaska, a state that hasn't elected a Democrat for nearly 20 years, which just shows how precarious Donald Trump perhaps is seeing his Republican lawmakers in these upcoming midterm elections.
2: At least 9 people have been killed in Ukraine by Russian strikes. Moscow targeted the city of Lutsk a day after Russian ballistic missiles struck all 3 of Ukraine's power plants. Peter Dickinson in Kyiv says the possible loss of early warning intelligence from the United States could leave Ukrainians exposed.
5: Certainly, it would create a lot of challenges for the Ukrainian military in terms of their operations. It would create challenges for Ukraine's ability to strike back against Russia. But most of all, it would do exactly what it did last night. It would leave Ukraine wide open to attacks. It would leave them essentially, you know, almost blind to incoming strikes. And so the civilian population would not be able to take the necessary precautions to defend themselves. You know, one would assume that would lead to an even higher civilian death toll and a general sense of insecurity.
2: From bureaus worldwide, this is FSN.
6: 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I'm your host, Felix Strozier. I started and run an organization based here in the Tacoma Hilltop area that helps people who can't read or write well. It's called Adults with Learning Disability Foundation. I started this